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1: Hello, I'm Sean Boonstra, the host of The Voice of Prophecy, and today you'll be listening to another classic broadcast from our founder, HMS Richards. Now, this was originally recorded in the 1950s, and I know you're going to enjoy it.
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3: Seven letters to seven angels written by an apostle in the penitentiary. Think of it. And by the way, according to quite reliable tradition, he was the only one of the 12 apostles who died a natural death. It may be of interest to our Voice of Prophecy listeners to hear the record of the death of the apostles as given in Fox's Book of Martyrs. We might mention first, however, that John the Baptist was beheaded and Jesus our Lord scourged and crucified. The first Christian martyr, Stephen, was stoned to death. Now for the 12 apostles. James, beheaded by Herod Agrippa. Philip, scourged and crucified. Matthew, killed with a sword. James the less, stoned. Matthias, stoned at Jerusalem, then beheaded. Andrew, crucified at Edessa. Mark, dragged to pieces by an infuriated mob on the streets of Alexandria. Peter, crucified head downward at his own request. Jude, the brother of James, crucified at Edessa. Bartholomew, beaten and crucified. Thomas, thrust through with a spear. Some claim, however, he was killed by a mob in India. Luke also killed with a spear. Reported, however, he was hanged on an olive tree in Greece. Simon Zelotes, crucified in Britain. Then, of course, the Apostle Paul, not one of the 12, beheaded at Rome by order of Nero. But there's no record of the execution of the Apostle John, often called the Apostle of Love. What about this penitentiary from which John wrote the book of Revelation with all its wonderful visions? The entire island of Patmos was an imperial penitentiary where prisoners were made to work in the quarries and mines. This island off the western coast of Asia Minor in the Aegean Sea is about 10 miles long, 5 miles wide. There's a cave or grotto on the side of its highest hill where some feel John lived. Here on the Sabbath day, he had his first great vision. This vision has seven parts, each being a message or letter to an angel. Remember, this book of Revelation is Christ's own book. For in the very first verse we read, the revelation of Jesus Christ, which God gave unto him, to show unto his servants things which must shortly come to pass. This is the only book in the Bible that was divinely named. The Emperor of Rome could snatch the holy apostle away from his ministerial duties as a leader of God's church and put him on a lonely island, but he could not shut heaven away from him. Here he was honored by the greatest revelation that ever came to a prophet of God. The prophecies which it includes covered the past, the present of John's day, and the future right on to the end of time, to our day. At the beginning of his visions, John uses the expressions, I saw, 35 times. I beheld, 7 times. I looked, 5 times. He showed me, 2 times. There appeared, 2 times. I heard, 28 times. 18 times we are told to behold, and 4 times to come and see. Revelation is a book of symbols, and we must expect figurative and symbolic language, just as Jesus, while on earth, used parables to teach his lessons. So in this revelation of Jesus Christ, we must find symbols and figures. One was that it prevented the enemies of God's truth from destroying these prophecies, thus preserving them for the people of God. This great prophecy of Revelation is not only a revelation of the future and events to come, but a revelation of Jesus Christ himself. It is really Christ unveiled. In other words, it is not only a revelation by him, but of him. We look at the beginning of the first great vision given to John on the Sabbath day, Revelation 1:10, in which he sees the Lord Jesus Christ walking in the midst of 7 golden candlesticks and holding 7 stars in his right hand. The prophet is told that the 7 stars and the 7 golden candlesticks have an important meaning. The stars are the angels of the 7 churches. And the 7 candlesticks are the 7 churches, Revelation 1:20. In fact, this whole prophecy is addressed to the 7 churches which are in Asia. as we read in verse 4. How appropriate for the true churches of Christ to be represented by candlesticks, giving light to the world. And this message ought to bring hope and comfort to every Christian minister, because the seven stars represent the angels of the seven churches, or the ministers of the seven churches, as Weymouth's translation has it. Stars represent faithful teachers, and each minister is to be that. Every true minister is the Lord's messenger and the Lord's message, Haggai 1:13. The word angel means messenger. So these seven letters are addressed to the ministry of the seven churches. They are identified with the churches. The message to the whole church is addressed to the angel or minister of the church. Some people have wondered why the book of Revelation was sent to only seven of the many Christian churches in the world at that time. There were churches at Jerusalem, Antioch, Rome, Corinth, and many other places. Not only so, but even in that one Roman province of Asia, there were many other churches besides the seven mentioned. For instance, Troas, Assos, Miletus, Colossae, others. Why were just seven mentioned? Well, for one reason, seven is the sacred number of Scripture from Genesis to Revelation. It's used over 50 times in the book of Revelation alone. Scholars of Scripture everywhere recognize that the number seven represents completion, the universal church in all times and places. Of course, in its general teaching, the message to each of the churches is applicable to Christians in all ages, just as they were applicable to the different churches existing at that time. But why are the seven churches in Revelation always mentioned in the same order? There must be some reason. It must be because they cover a certain period of time in the history of Christianity, from the time that Jesus ascended from the Mount of Olives until he returns in glory. Let us look now at his message to the first church, Revelation 2:1. We call this the message to the forgetful angel, and you'll see why. Unto the angel of the church of Ephesus write, These things saith he that holdeth the seven stars in his right hand, who walketh in the midst of the seven golden candlesticks. Notice a message to the angel of the church of Ephesus. This word Ephesus means desirable. It pictures the Christian church as founded by Jesus, guided by the apostles, until the last of these holy men died about the year 100. In the very first part of this message, the people in that church and all of us are reminded that Jesus is interested in his true ministers, that he cares for them. I know thy works, he says, and thy labor and thy patience. Jesus doesn't overlook the faithful service of his people. And how thou canst not bear them which are evil, thou hast tried them which say they are apostles and are not. We know this was true in the early church. We learn from Acts, the 13th chapter. Many who claimed to be teachers of the truth were discovered to be imposters. The message continues, a message of encouragement. And hast borne, and hast patience, and for my name's sake hast labored, and hast not fainted. I wonder if this can be said of each of us. Have we borne much for God? Have we suffered much for him? Have we had patience? Read the book of Acts and see how the original Christians endured for their faith. But after giving this commendation, the Lord Jesus finds fault with the angel of this church. Nevertheless, I have somewhat against thee, because thou hast left thy first love. The warm enthusiasm of their first conversion slowly cooled. Like many a marriage is ruined when the first love fades away. The drudgery and day-by-day experiences seem to rub it off. How can one regain that first love in the marriage relationship or the true church relationship? The next verse tells us, Remember, therefore, from whence thou hast fallen, and repent and do the first works. The angel had forgotten. He was forgetful. That's what brings in coldness and drifting away. The change from love to carelessness, forgetfulness. That's the trouble. We forget to do the first works. We forget what we were like. We need to take stock of our present condition, to think back on the first days of our conversion, our enthusiasm for God, our sacrifice. Have you forgotten? Remember those things again. Then do the first works, and the first love will come back. How often I've advised people who have lost their first love in marriage to think back on the old days and do the first works. When a young man first meets the girl who is finally to be his wife, he does everything he can to please her, gives careful attention to his person, gets a haircut, shines his shoes, has his clothes pressed, keeps himself immaculately clean, performs little acts of kindness and courtesy. He's careful about his conduct. He brings her presents from time to time. He writes affectionate letters. Surely one can't hope for love to maintain its pristine beauty unless these actions remain a part of the daily married life. One should be even more tender, more considerate, more patient than at the beginning. So it is in the Christian life. We must repent and do the first works if we wish that first love revived. Then Jesus says in verse 5, I will come unto thee quickly, and will remove thy candlestick out of his place, except thou repent. The light will be taken away. The lamp in the window for the wanderer, a torch for instruction, a candle for the dying, the light of the church had gone out. It needed to be rekindled. But the forgetful angel is not left with condemnation. Again come the words of encouragement. But this thou hast, that thou hatest the deeds of the Nicolaitans, which I also hate. They were certain apostates of that age. Then the farewell letter in verse 7. He that hath an ear, let him hear what the Spirit saith unto the churches. To him that overcometh will I give to eat of the tree of life, which is in the midst of the paradise of God. What a promise this was to those people in those ages, there in the very beginning of things, there in the Ephesus period, is the promise. But the promise of Christ stands sure. If we repent and do the first works of love, the candle will burn. The light of truth will shine forth from every believing heart. If we open our ears to hear the words of the Holy Spirit through his word, we may rest in the promise that every overcomer will eat of the tree of life, which is in the midst of the paradise of God. And what a promise that is. Yes, my friends, it's your promise and mine, and we can overcome. They overcame him, that is Satan, by the blood of the Lamb and by the word of their testimony. Jesus' blood, our testimony. That's the unanswerable, overcoming argument that wins the battle for us. So let us all repent and do the first works.
4: 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Answers to help you make sense of the chaos in today's world? Answers to the deepest questions in life, like, where is God when we suffer? The stories of pain and suffering in this world surround us at every turn. 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So where is God in the midst of this pain? 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

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That's crown.org.

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Our children are our most precious assets, and we all want to do everything we possibly can to give them the very best opportunities in life and help them succeed and reach their full potential. We try to provide them with the best education, the best opportunities, the best training, the best possessions, the best environment, the best clothes, the best vacations, the very best of everything. We want to give them every possible advantage. But do you know that there is a very simple way to provide your child with one of the most important advantages in life? And here it is. By providing them with the foods that give them the right nutrition for their bodies and brains. Research shows that the first 1,000 days of life are crucial for brain development, and food plays an extremely important role in brain development during that first critical stage and beyond. Good nutrition is essential during childhood, as it is a time of rapid growth, development, and activity. The ways that the brain develops during pregnancy and during the first 2 years of life are like scaffolding. They literally define how the brain will work for the rest of a person's life. This early development of the brain is so crucial because it sets the pattern for life. How the brain begins is how it stays for life. The ability to learn, memorize, the processing speed of the brain, and its ability to multitask or plan are all developed during the early years of a child's life. And it's also a well-known fact that parents have more influence on a child's eating habits than any other person. What a responsibility. So today, we're going to find out more about simple ways to make and keep the commitment to giving our children the right foods, the superfoods for their bodies and brains, and ensure we give them the very best start to life and put them on the pathway to success and happiness.

0: We've come to the kitchen today to find out about the best foods for our children's brains and development. Neuroscientists have been studying the workings of the human brain and how the food we eat affects the way it functions. Their research shows the critical link between the food we eat and the health and well-being of our body and brain. Our guest today, Dr. Delia McCabe, is a psychologist and nutritional neuroscientist who has focused on nutrition and the brain for over two decades. Delia holds a PhD from Adelaide Medical School and is the author of two successful books. Delia, welcome to our program today. We're delighted that you could join us to share your latest research on the best foods, superfoods for our children.
1: Thank you, Gary. I'm delighted to be here to share this information.
0: Delia, we all want our children, our grandchildren, to be smart and successful. So when should we start thinking about giving them, our children, the best foods?
1: Gary, we actually need to make sure that our nutrition is optimal before we fall pregnant as mothers, because that fetus depends on our nutrient intake for its development and growth. So that's quite a serious responsibility for mothers. The second thing to keep in mind is that we are born with our full complement of neurons. That means we don't grow more neurons after we're born, but those neurons connect with each other, either optimally or suboptimally, according to the nutrition we provide and the environment we provide for our children. So we've got a lot of responsibility as parents, and it's really important to get that nutrition right.
0: So then, Delia, what is the best food for babies?
1: The best food for babies is the food that mothers carry and make on their bodies, breast milk. It's what nature intended for us, and it's got the perfect mix of both macro and micronutrients. If a mum can't breastfeed, she has to go and search for the best milk she can. And there's lots of donor clinics that now women actually can approach to get breast milk. And if she can't do that, she needs to make sure that the formula she chooses is an organic formula

0: that come with the food, and all of those added incentives make it really hard for children to like and enjoy good food. You know, children's brains are very distractible, and when they see all these bright colors and these little toys and these little gadgets, they naturally gravitate to that. So parents are having a real challenge today to get their children to engage with natural, real food, which is where the challenge comes in. And we've got some tips for that.
1: Why are some of the old-fashioned ways to feed children better than today's modern options?
0: I love this question, Gary, because, you know, in the olden days, what we used to do, we used to naturally introduce children to food as they became old enough to eat it. So they would get the mushy food from the adult's plate, and then they'd get food that was a little bit harder to chew. So their taste buds and their teeth and their natural curiosity about what their parents and grandparents were eating was naturally catered to. And they slowly became acclimatized to natural food. Today, their whole industry is dedicated to specific age groups. And, you know, as we've just mentioned, that isn't targeting children's health. It's targeting the bottom line of these huge, huge food processing companies. So in the olden days, it was much more of a natural process. The child was curious. The parent let the child taste that food. If they didn't like it, they discarded it and they tried something else. It was a much more intuitive process, whereas today it's much more clinical, and it's not taking into account that children have a brain development that needs to be in tune with their environment and what they are presented with.
1: So what are the long-term effects of children not eating healthy foods?
0: If you've missed that window of opportunity, then the child's brain will not be optimized around that particular set of acquisition or skills. Now, the challenge is that if the diet is suboptimal, that means that those windows of development can't be optimized. So it's really important for parents to take this information and use it as soon as they find out about this, because the brain is really greedy, it's developing very, very quickly, and those nutrient deficiencies will affect how the brain develops and how it functions and how the child interacts with the world around it. So it's critically important that these kinds of foods form the foundation of what the child eats.
1: The foods that are here with us today on our bench.
0: Absolutely, Gary. And, you know, we spoke a little bit about how difficult it is to feed children well today. So we have to have a few tricks. So let's just show you something that I figured out we need to do. So children love activity sets. They love picking and choosing and examining things. So what we have here is a wonderful little opportunity for children to do just that.
1: Oh, wow. What a selection of colorful, beautiful foods.
0: Now, the way children's brain develops and the way their taste buds develop is really interesting, because most children do not like mushy food. And why? Because in nature, mushy food is often off. So the brain has to develop to the point where it realizes that it may be mushy, but it's actually still healthy. And that's why modeling the right kind of eating is very important. But here we give the child a selection. They can try a mushy pea and see if it's okay or not. And if they don't like it, they can leave it. They can try a chickpea. Look at the beautiful berries.
1: Yes.
0: Have one. They're magnificent.
1: Oh, can I go back to my childhood and try a berry? Oh.
0: See, blueberries. Mm-hmm. There's some red kidney beans. Here we've got little broccoli florets. We can call them little branches. There we've got crisp apple, and we've even got a few little chocolate nibbles for
1: okay.
0: the child.
1: Okay.
0: So the child gets to try all this different kind of food.
1: So let's just go through them again. You've got some peas, some corn, some chickpeas. You've got some blueberries, some strawberries, raspberries. It looks like some pear here.
0: Yes.
1: Then you've got cherry tomatoes.
0: Cherry tomatoes.
1: And some red capsicum.
0: Yes.
1: Then your chalky nibbles.
0: Yes.
1: And then the apples, and then even some broccoli. Wow, so it's a good selection of fruit, vegetables, colourful, attractive, even some beans.
0: Absolutely. And you see, what we're trying to do is to get the child curious but not have any emotion attached to it. So we don't get upset if they don't like something.
1: Mm-hmm.
0: And then we make another set another day with a few other different kinds of foods.
1: So you're giving them plenty of exposure to plenty of variety.
0: Absolutely, that's what we want to do. Instead of them getting used to very processed, very refined, and very sugary foods. You know, for example, these are not what we want children to eat at all. But guess what? Look at them. They come in very colourful packages.
1: Yes.

0: children like that. So we have to compete with the people that are trying to get them to eat rubbish and look at the colors that we can expose them to. But we have to make it fun for them. And we don't need any emotion attached to it, because when there's emotion attached, the child learns something really interesting. And this is where my psychology background comes into play, because at about age of two, where children are experimenting with the environment and trying new foods and looking at their world, they find the magical word no in their vocabulary. So if a parent attaches an emotion to a child eating a certain food, the child will immediately learn that they have power, because they'll just say no. So have no emotion, offer them a wide variety of healthy foods, and slowly they learn. These are safe, these are healthy, these are lovely. Some I don't like, some I'll come back to. And in that way, it becomes much more of a natural process. And of course, I shouldn't have to say this, but none of these should find their way into our homes.
1: But it's a challenge, isn't it? Because think of the billions of dollars that go into advertising the fast foods, the sugar-coated, the sweets, etc., etc., the drinks. We've got to encourage them with these foods here. And this is a wonderful way to do that, to introduce them and to get them started on eating good, healthy foods.
0: So, Gary, the important thing to remember is that we don't want to deprive our children. So we want to give them yummy food to eat that they enjoy and that they get a lot of pleasure from. And to do that, we have to get a little bit clever and sneaky. So we need to be able to remove that from their diet and give them something.
1: That looks like chocolate.
0: It's dark chocolate.
1: Right.
0: But the fun thing is they actually end up playing with this. So have a look at this. When the strawberry is really cold and you dip it into the chocolate, it forms a little bit of a coating. And then the child eats that and realizes it's mushy, but it's still delicious. Right. So you can do me the honors if you want to and eat this.
1: Oh, my. A chalk-coated strawberry. Oh.
0: Now, children can, of course, experiment with this. Mm. They may try the capsicum in the chocolate and not really like that very much, but then they'll try the berries. So we try.
1: Oh, that's so good.
0: It is yummy, isn't it? And it's really healthy. This is good 70% dark chocolate. And it's really...
1: So do you let them suggest that they dip other items into the chocolate as well?
0: What you let them do is have a little bit of fun. Because what happens with a lot of parents, they get really worried about their children's appetite. They get worried about whether the child is eating enough. You'll be making food fun. Try a little bit of this. Although I wouldn't suggest we allow our children to do this after 4 p.m. because chocolate is a little bit of a stimulant. So we want them to sleep really well. Mm-hmm. But this is a fantastic way to introduce them to different foods.
1: Yes.
0: And when they've tried a few of them, you just bring the chocolate out and they have a bit of a game.
1: I almost wish I was a child again. This is so good.
0: It's really a simple thing for parents to do. And mothers can do that with other foods on a regular basis. And what happens is their children will then say, oh, I've never tried that particular food. Let's try that. And slowly we introduce the naturalness of eating again, the naturalness of eating foods that are as close to nature as possible.
1: Now, sometimes people associate chocolate with one of the bad foods, shall we say. So how do you see it fitting into our healthy diet here?
0: Well, we wouldn't eat it every day, but we need
1: to... It's a treat?
0: It's a special food. It's a treat, but it's got a lot of antioxidants. And also, if it's 70% dark chocolate, it isn't really very sweet. If we can get it organic, even better. So it's not destroying children's taste buds because it doesn't have anything highly refined in it. And also, it's got great mouthfeel because it's got cacao butter in it, which is a really good and healthy form of fat. So... not every day, but absolutely fine.
1: But when it's here, let's make the most of it. Oh, that's so good.
0: Enjoy it. And I think it's a really important thing for parents to understand that this isn't about making their children feel deprived. The other trick to do, of course, is before your children go to birthday parties, is give them their favorite meal. So that brings us to a point where I will show you something that children can eat, which is really yummy. It allows them to have a little bit of a play or a little bit of an activity set.
1: Yes.
0: And it gives them the opportunity to really fill up on lovely food before they head out to a party where... There's a lot of junk.
1: Mm-hmm.
0: You know? What we've just tried to discard, we'd rather give them something like that.
1: So you fill them up before they get to the party.
0: Yes.
1: You fill them up on good food.
0: You do. And guess what the magic is, Gary? They get there and they actually play.
1: Yes.
0: While all the other children are standing at the birthday table and eating a whole lot of garbage, your children are there to do what they were meant to do at parties, play. So I suggest that to parents, and it's a really simple strategy so that children don't gravitate to the really bad food. And if they do, we don't add any emotion to it. Once again, we just treat it as something that's happened.
1: What a good idea.
0: Have a taste. And these healthy yes, corn chips.
1: Yes.
0: And once again, you're giving them the option to try something uh-huh. that's mushy.
1: Right.
0: But also tastes great.
1: So your avocado guacamole, is it? Is this?
0: It is.
1: Mm.
0: You see, the brain naturally gravitates to things that are crunchy, things that are creamy, and things that have got fat in it. And we can provide that in a really healthy way. And we're doing that there by exposing children to that kind of food and making sure that it's a little bit of an activity set. Because when you put a whole lot of foods out for children, as in that example, they get to try different kinds of foods. And then they don't feel that there's any pressure to eat any of that food. So for example, we could have a bowl of lightly steamed broccoli right here.
1: Yes.
0: And then the child could try that. And if they don't like it, nobody gets cranky. It just was part of the meal. If there's enough other really healthy food for them to consume, then they don't feel any pressure, and neither does the parent.
1: So ideally, as parents, we've got to think and plan ahead so that we can beat the big multinational food companies that are spending billions of dollars to feed our children junk. We want them to have this good food, and in order to facilitate that and encourage that, we've got to be smart, we've got to think, we've got to plan ahead.
0: We do, we have to be proactive, but very importantly, we need to model that behavior. And mm-hmm. I always tell
1: in our own diet.
0: Absolutely, yes. Because guess what? Children see better than they hear. We can't be telling them to eat like that and then eat garbage ourselves. We need to make sure that our pantries are full yes. of the kinds of food yes. that we eat and that they eat with us. And it's really one of the things to do is don't bring the junk into your house. Don't have a bad drawer. Have a drawer full of some healthy treats for yes. them to enjoy. Yes. And teach them to make those healthy treats. Because when you get them to feel like they're more in control, helping make meals, helping make snacks, guess what? They're much more inclined to eat that food. But you've got to do it first.
1: So it's do what I do or do like I do, not do what I say.
0: Absolutely, absolutely. Children are watching all the time.
1: Yes, yes. Talking about eating, how do you handle meals? Are they important? How do we deal with mealtime?
0: It's very important to firstly think about meals in terms of the nutrient quantity and quality. Very important. But more important than that, or let's say on a similar level, is the psychology of having meals together as a family. You know, Gary, in today's world, with everybody so busy and everyone with a smartphone and a tablet and a laptop, families aren't connecting like they used to. And children pick up very important lessons when they sit around the dinner table or the lunchtime table with their parents. They're not just picking up on what good foods to eat. They're picking up on how to cope with stress, how to deal with difficult situations, how to contemplate this world that we live in. And their parents can offer valuable advice and wisdom over a meal in those circumstances. So it's not just about the food, it's about connection. It's about connecting with your children in a very real way so that they can benefit from your experience yes. as the parent and the adult.
1: So that's where we can really build relationships with our children, with our families, is around that meal table. So it's important not just nutritionally, but also for relationships.
0: Absolutely, and I think parents miss that today because everybody's busy and everyone's rushing around and there are activities for children to go to and then the parents are busy at home and we've lost that connection, that family connection, which really is a very important foundation for that developing brain. Because just remember, that child goes out in the world every single day and then comes back with questions, with challenges, and to be able to sit at the table in a very relaxed, calm environment and discuss those challenges with the parent really gives that child a head start in life. And of course, the great nutrients add to that child's potential
1: yes,
0: for living their optimal
1: yes.
0: life.
1: So talking about meal times, the importance of diet and good food, is it ever too late to change our children's diets?
0: Gary, that's a difficult question to answer because the easier it is when the child is young. because that's when their neural pathways are developing. Yes. That's when their taste buds are developing. So as they get older, if they're used to the junk foods, which we don't want to ever expose them to, but if we've made a mistake and we've allowed them to eat that kind of food, they naturally gravitate to that food because these companies spend billions of dollars, not just on the marketing of these products, but on the mouthfeel. Now, I'll explain mouthfeel because it's a very important concept and one we've actually addressed under the covers with the food we introducing to our children. Mouthfeel is the perfect mix of the fat and the salt or the sugar in our mouth. And our mouth prefers a specific kind of mouthfeel. So they have special machines that figure out what the human taste buds really want. And guess what they do? They make food that targets that particular mouthfeel. So if your child has become accustomed to that mouthfeel, they'll have become accustomed to highly processed food that's got a specific kind of crunch, a specific amount of salt, a specific amount of flavorant, and a specific amount of sugar. And all of that obviously makes them gravitate to that food. So you have to slowly and surely introduce healthy foods in a way that doesn't make them feel distressed, that doesn't make you feel distressed when they reject it, but that makes them curious. And obviously the younger they are, the easier that is to do. So it's a difficult question, but it's never ever too late to try. Because when children are going into their teenage years, you can then really, you can appeal to their vanity, because then they may want to lose a little bit of weight, or they may want to put on some muscle, or they may want their skin to improve. Things that teenagers normally gravitate to. And then you can start mentioning, you know, if your diet's better, maybe these things will happen. But once again, if you're busy modeling that behavior, it's a lot easier for them to look at you and say, well, if it's working for you, maybe it'll work for me. So I like to say to people, the best time to change your children's diet is yesterday, but the second best time is today.
1: Wow, Delia, what wonderful information you've shared with us. This research, your latest research on good food for our children and how important it is, you've certainly given us lots to think about. Food for thought.
0: It's an absolute pleasure, Gary. I love telling parents and people generally about how important it is to feed children and their brains and how it's really not that hard if you use the tricks that we've discussed today. Thank you, Gary.
1: Every parent wants the best for their child. And this was true even thousands of years ago. One of the most famous stories in the Bible is the story of a young Jewish captive in the courts of the king of Babylon. In 605 BC, after King Nebuchadnezzar defeated Egypt at the Battle of Carchemish, he continued south to attack Jerusalem too. He laid siege to the city of Jerusalem and finally captured the city. Many of the young adults were taken as captives on the long march to Babylon, nearly 3,000 kilometers away. Daniel was one of these young men. He was of noble birth and so was assigned to be educated in the ways of the Babylonians in the king's court. Here some of the captives were honored by sharing the same rich foods that the king and the courtiers ate. But Daniel, remembering the recommended foods from his childhood home, requested that he and his friends be given plant-based foods. You can read the full story in the Bible book of Daniel, chapter 1. Daniel's request to the chief official regarding their meals was, "Give us nothing but vegetables to eat and water to drink." What an amazing request. Daniel and his friends could have eaten the same food as the king and the nobles, but they chose to eat the natural superfoods of their childhood. They chose to follow the diet that would have been told was best for their brains and bodies. And it sure worked. When tested, they outsmarted and outperformed others. They were top of the class. And isn't that what every parent wants? To give their child the best chance to help them to achieve their best? If you would like to know more about the best natural and healthful foods for your child's brain and development, the ones that will give them the best chance to think clearly and achieve their potential, then I'd like to recommend the free gift we have for all our Incredible Journey viewers today. It's the booklet, 40 Tips and Tricks to Entice Young Picky Eaters. 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And it also includes some helpful, tasty recipes. 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I guarantee there are no costs or obligations whatsoever. 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
1: If you've enjoyed our time with Dr. Delia McCabe, finding out the best natural and healthful foods for our children, and our reflections on young Daniel, who chose to eat the natural foods of his childhood, then be sure to join us again next week when we will share another of life's journeys together. 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Dear Heavenly Father, every child is precious to you. 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And Lord, ultimately, may our family circles be unbroken and may we spend eternity together in your kingdom. We pray in Jesus' name, amen.

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3: 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Psalm 62, 1 and 2.

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1: Father in heaven, we hold in our hands the Word of the living God. Today, Father, as the Bible cautions us about the tactics of the enemy of mankind that he will do to distract us from our relationship with Jesus, I pray that you will open our hearts and our understanding. In Jesus' name I pray, amen. Jesus has provided us counsel and caution regarding false Christs and false prophets that would captivate the attention of many of us in the last days. Satan, the unholy spirit of darkness, will one day turn us away from the true Christ by sending his evil angels to impersonate loved ones who are thought, and I very sadly will say this, by the vast majority of Christians who think that those Christians are up in heaven right now. I'd like you to look at this passage of scripture that is on the screen. It says, for false Christs and false prophets will do what, folks? And it says that very clearly in Matthew, the 24th chapter, for false Christs and false prophets will rise and show great signs and wonders to deceive, if possible, even what? The elect. Well, friends, the word Christ is also associated here with the word Messiah. A Messiah is someone who is regarded or claims to be a savior or a liberator of people. A prophet speaks for God. Friends, false religious teachers and religious leaders depend upon miracles to deceive others. Some will claim to be a prophet by declaring that they are the Christ, or they will stand in the place of Christ. We read some very pompous claims made by the papacy regarding this last week. And in the preceding verse, we looked there in verse 23, if anyone says to you, look, here is the Christ, or there, do not what, folks? Do not believe it. All right? And it says that very clearly in verse 23. If anyone says to you, look, here is the Christ, or there, do not believe it. Jesus tells them not to believe it. Let's read verses 13 and 14 of Revelation chapter 16. And in Revelation chapter 16, as we look at the sixth plague that will impact the earth, and by the way, we're going to be studying about those plagues and what some false teachings about those plagues are out there in much of the Christian world. We're going to look at what the Bible has to say, and we're going to be basing everything that we learn here in our Live with Hope on the Word of God. In the 13th and 14th verses of Revelation chapter 16, we look at the sixth plague. And in the sixth plague that will impact the earth at the very end of time, we'll be studying more about what the Bible prophecies are about these plagues. And so let's take a look at this passage of scripture in Revelation chapter 16, verses 13 and 14. Well, friends, you know, in this passage it says, and I saw three unclean spirits like frogs coming out of the mouth of the dragon, out of the mouth of the beast, and out of the mouth of the false prophet. For they are spirits of what, folks? Demons, performing signs which go out to the kings of the earth and of the whole world to gather them to the battle of that great day of God Almighty. Well, I want you to look at what's on the screen here. It says any form, any religious form that involves contact, any religious form that involves contact or communication with the dead is referred to as what? It's referred to as spiritualism. The dragon, beast, and false prophet are all involved in the deceptions created by spiritualism. The dragon, which represents who, folks? Satan, and you'll find that in Revelation 12:9, influences and gives power to the beast. What did we learn last week? What is a beast? A beast is a kingdom. That's right. It's a kingdom. And so this dragon, which represents Satan, influences and gives power to the beast or a kingdom and the false prophet to bring spiritualism into Christianity. You know, in our seminar series, we've learned how Satan has always had a counterfeit for the truth. Because the Bible refers to him, and we learned this in our Sabbath school lesson today, the Bible refers to him as a liar and the father of lies. to counterfeit God's story of creation, he has sown seeds of the evolutionary doctrine. And so intelligent people and scientists claim that the evolutionary doctrine has given us the answer for how everything exists in this world. So Satan has had a counterfeit for creation. In place of the death of our loved ones and as resting in the grave, he has generated the illusion of them already experiencing immortal life in heaven or in hell or in purgatory of some place. And so he's created another counterfeit. In place of the Sabbath, he has substituted Sunday as the venerable day of the sun for worship to take away our worship of the Son of God. And isn't it sad, right here, isn't it sad to note how he has formed his own version of a demonic trinity with three frog-like demons coming out of the mouth of the dragon, the beast, and the false prophet to replace God the Father, God the Son, and God the Holy Spirit? And now let's see what 2 Peter, the second chapter and verse 1, tells us about these false teachers. Let's take a look at 2 Peter chapter 2. I'm sorry, 2 Peter chapter 2 and verse 1. But there were also false prophets among the people, even as there will be false teachers among you who will secretly bring in destructive heresies, even denying the Lord who brought them, and bring on themselves swift destruction. Now, this next passage of Scripture is a very powerful one. It is one that runs parallel to Jesus' words in Matthew, the 7th chapter and verse 22. And reading from the New Living Translation, on the judgment day, many will say to me, Lord, Lord, we prophesied in your name and cast out demons in your name and performed many miracles in your name. But I will reply, I never knew you. Get away from me, you who break what? God's laws. And in the counsel of God through the prophet Isaiah, in Isaiah chapter 8:20, to the law and to the testimony, if they do not speak according to this word, it is because there's how much light in them? There's no light in them. Now, let's take a look at 2 Corinthians, the 11th chapter, 2 Corinthians, the 11th chapter, and we're going to look at verses 13 through 15. 2 Corinthians, the 11th chapter, and verses 13 through 15. Like I said, once again, you will have all of this on the screen for you, but you can also choose, like I'm doing, by going straight to the Bible. Either way, okay? All right. So we're on 2 Corinthians chapter 11, verses 13 through 15. For such are false apostles, deceitful workers, transforming themselves into apostles of Christ. And no wonder, for Satan himself transforms himself into an angel of what? Of light. Therefore, it is no great things if his ministers also transform themselves into ministers of righteousness, whose end will be according to their works. Now, a prophet is one who either speaks for God or who pretends to speak for God. One who claims to be a spiritual leader, a representative of God's message, needs to be judged. If their fruits or their behavior and the quality of those that they lead is evil, friends, they are false prophets. Let's see what other cautions Jesus and Paul have given us regarding this matter. Go with me to the next passage of Scripture in Matthew chapter 5, and it's on your screen. Matthew chapter 7 and verse 15. These are Jesus' words. Beware of what, folks? False prophets. That's right. You can speak up, okay? It's like a classroom, because I'm going to give you a quiz at the end, you know. I always do. All right. Beware of what? False prophets who come to you in what? Sheep's clothing, but inwardly they are what, folks? Ravenous wolves. Now, I want you to take a look at this picture. When a sheep sees a wolf, it recognizes danger immediately, but it's not afraid of another sheep and would not readily recognize a wolf in the midst of it if it looked like a sheep, right? So, you know, if a wolf looked like a sheep, probably the sheep are not going to know that. So we as Christians recognize false teachings of groups of people that profess, that do not profess Christ. But sometimes the devil uses other tactics. Let me just share a story, a personal story with you, okay? all of you know that I, you know, most of you, at least since you've been here, that I had my childhood days, my boyhood days, were spent growing up as a Christian in a Buddhist, predominantly Buddhist island on the island of Sri Lanka. And Sri Lanka used to be called Ceylon. This is a kind of like a teardrop-shaped island right here. And my mom and dad were from India. My mom and dad, as children, grew up as Roman Catholic, but eventually their parents, my grandparents, became Seventh-day Adventists. Guess how they became Seventh-day Adventists? They got a hold of the book's The Great Controversy Between Christ and Satan. And when they read that book, they realized that everything that they had learned as children, my grandparents, they realized that it was wrong. They went back to the Bible. And as a result of going back to the Bible, God guided them to become Seventh-day Adventists. And when they became Seventh-day Adventists, they took my mom and my dad, they grew up in the same village, by the way, and they put them in Seventh-day Adventist schools and took them out of Catholic schools. And so my mom and dad grew up as Seventh-day Adventists. They went to Seventh-day Adventist schools in India. All my family are from India, but my mom and dad became missionaries on the island of Sri Lanka. I grew up in this little town called Kandy, and there was a temple there in that town called the Temple of the Tooth. And there was a tooth there that was encased in a gold case, and it was in the temple, and it was supposed to be the tooth of Buddha. And everybody bows down to that tooth. Yeah, it sounds a little silly, but that's what they did. They worshiped the tooth of Buddha, okay? Now, I grew up as a young boy there, and every year on the birthday of Buddha, they would bring out this case and put it on an elephant, and they had a big parade. It was called, they call it a parihara. It's like a parade, but it's to celebrate the birthday of Buddha. One time, this was after my dad had come to the United States. My dad came here before we did because we didn't have the money to bring all of our family here. And so my dad got here before I did. So I became the man of the family when I was 10 years old. I really didn't have much of a childhood because during my childhood, when my dad left to come to the United States, dad said, I'm trusting you, Leslie, to help mom with the two little ones, my sister, Lorraine, and my brother, Lester. And so there are things that I did when I was 10 years old that most kids would never do here. I got on the bus, I would go into town, I would do the grocery shopping and bring it. So my mom was a full-time teacher and she had two little ones. So she depended upon me to go get the groceries in town, which was 12 miles away, and then come back. One time she showed me how to do that. And so when my mom showed me how to do that, we got caught in the middle of this parihara because the buses were not leaving. And so my mother, I was watching, I was mesmerized by all of the elephants and the Candian dancers and everything else. I was just so mesmerized by everything that I was seeing. Well, while I was watching that, my mom was watching me. She was not watching the elephants, she was watching me. And she was watching the fact that I was so mesmerized by all of this. We went home after the parihara was over with, and the next year, the year before I came to America, I said, Mom, do you need any groceries? I can go into town and get it for you. She said, why do you want to go into town? I said, tonight's the parihara, like last year, remember? And she says, no, I don't need any groceries and you don't need to go into town. I said, Mom, it's the parihara. She says, I know it's the parihara. My mother was a very short lady, okay? But she was a very powerful lady. When my mom said no, guess what it meant? No. And of course, I was very dutiful and obedient and, yeah, right. I argued and I fussed with my mom. I said, Mom, I don't worship Buddha. I'm a Seventh-day Adventist. I worship Jesus. She said, Leslie, I watched as you were standing there and I watched how you were watching all of what was taking place. You belong to Jesus. You don't belong there and you're not going. So I fussed and I fumed and I went to bed and I was angry with my mom saying, this is so dumb. Do you ever think about that? Or did your parents thinking they don't know what they're talking about? Yeah, well, that was me, and I was fussing about it. And so I fussed at my mom, but I went to bed. The next morning, I got up and I went outside. And as I went outside the campus of the school, there was a boy standing there with a newspaper, and he was shouting at the top of his voice, Dhinamina Pasire, Dhinamina Pasire, which is the Sinhalese word for this morning's paper, this morning's paper. And I said, what is so great about this morning's paper? And so, I've talked to him in Sinhalese, and so he comes up to me and he says, look! And he showed me something that my jaw dropped open. I said, what on earth happened? And in the big words in Sinhalese, it said tragedy. And so I looked, and there were dead elephants everywhere on the front page of this newspaper. And then I found out what happened. as these 100 elephants lined up, did they kind of look like that with, you know, all of these decorative things, you know, as they were lining up and walking down on this Parihara? You know, one man who had been drinking toddy, which is a coconut wine, had gotten so intoxicated that he had taken his torch and put it up against the face of one of the elephants. And the elephants just went berserk and they started stampeding. Many people were crushed to death. People jumped into the lake. Many people drowned that night. And so they had to call the National Guard of Sri Lanka to put these elephants down. Many of the elephants were killed. You know, they were able to rescue the one elephant that was carrying the golden carriage with the case and the tooth of Buddha. But other than that, many of those elephants, not all, but many of those elephants had to be put down so to get control of the situation. Friends, to me, I was not, I thought to myself, why didn't my mother say that? Why did my mother not allow me to go there? I would not be here sharing Live with Hope with you if I had gone there. Most likely, I could have been one of those tragedies in that incident. But my mother knew that that was not a safe place for me to be. Friends, but, you know, that's in a pagan country, what we would consider a pagan country. We don't live in an environment with what many countries deal with. But what happens when one who claims Christ teaches error? That is a little bit more difficult to discern unless you are grounded in the Word of God. Therefore, Jesus warned us with two words, watch and what? Watch and pray. In Acts, the 20th chapter, and in verses 29 and 30, Paul uses even stronger language to caution one of the early Christian church leaders, you know, in Ephesus about false teachers and false ministers that would sow wicked seeds of unfruitfulness and untruthfulness, rather, among them that, you know, after he was gone. When Paul was gone, he knew that there would be people that would be coming in and teaching them these things. So let's go to Acts, the 20th chapter, and verses 29 and 30. Acts chapter 29, and let's take a look. Acts chapter 20, rather, verses 29 and 30. For I know this, that after my departure, Paul is talking about himself, someday he was going to die. After my departure, savage wolves will come in among you, not sparing the flock. Also from among yourselves, men will rise up speaking what? Perverse things to draw away the disciples after themselves. Other translations of verse 30 use that expression, speaking misleading things. You see, friends, Satan's work has always been one to mislead and to deceive. Paul was shown that false doctrines would come in to the church. His first lie or his first deception was to even involve the doctrine of the state of man in death. He said, "You will surely not die." Let's go back to that passage in Matthew, the 20th chapter, where we began tonight's study. How convincing will his tactics of deception be? Have you ever been the victim of false advertising? I see some looks over there, nodding. Usually you were that victim because you subscribed. I have been one of those victims. A get-rich-quick scheme, you know, or lose weight without any exercise or diet, you know. However, the idea sold, didn't it? Because how convincing it was. I mean, just take this pill and you'll lose 20 pounds, you know? And so people buy all this nonsense, you know, and people are very convinced because they have this false advertising. Well, let's take a look at Matthew chapter 24 and verse 24. Matthew chapter 24 and verse 24 says this. We read this earlier. For false Christs and false prophets will rise and show great signs and wonders to deceive, if possible, even the what, folks? Even the elect. And then what did Jesus say in verse 25 there? Let's look at the next verse. See, I have told you what? Beforehand. If the elect or those that are closest to Christ can almost be deceived, what does that say to those who may be just kind of on the edge, you know? Just hanging along by the fingertips. Coming to church maybe every Sabbath and the rest of the week, you just kind of live your own life, you know? That's why, friends, it must become a priority every single day to spend time with Jesus, every day in prayer. I have a busy schedule in my office. Every day when I go over my schedule with my wife, she says, wow, you're in meeting after meeting after meeting. But you know what I do? I go into my office. I shut my secretary's door and I shut the door to the front of my office. I have two doors, one for my secretary and one for my the entrance to my office. I shut those doors and I fall on my knees and I said, Lord, I'm giving you this day. In every decision I make, in every phone call or person that I talk to, I'm asking that Jesus will shine through my heart. Lord, guide my life today. And I dedicate that office in prayer before I open the doors for anybody else to come in. And I've just started this practice of just doing that. I do that at home, but I decided, I need to do that in my office so that that office becomes the place of the Holy Spirit. Friends, I want you to know this. It's a very important, I can't overemphasize this. You come to church or you come to these Live with Hope meetings here, but I pray that when you leave these meetings and when you're about your day's activities, that you know that Jesus is beside you every moment of the day. I hope that you know that. I hope that you know and that it's just as important as coming to these meetings. It's just as important every morning that you spend time with Him, that you open the Word of God, that you read and say, Lord, guide me in my thoughts, guide me in my understanding, because I don't understand everything that's in the Bible. I study and I come and present certain things to you, but I need the Holy Spirit to guide my thoughts, and you need the Holy Spirit to guide your thoughts, drawing you closer and closer to Jesus. 1 Timothy chapter 4 and verse 1 and 2 is another powerful basis why we should be very careful by not subscribing to that once saved, always saved, feel-good religion that is very popular in many religious circles. So let's go to that passage of Scripture there in 1 Timothy chapter 4, verses 1 and 2. It says, now the Spirit expressly says that in the latter times some will depart from the faith, giving heed to deceiving spirits and doctrines of what, folks? Doctrines of demons, speaking lies and hypocrisy, having their own conscience seared with a hot iron. Heaven's angels are referred to as ministering spirits in Hebrews chapter 1 and verse 14, who help, who do help people on the earth. Friends, I just want you to know that there are good angels too. Not all the angels are bad. I shared a story that happened just before I came to America that took place when I was there. But when my mom and I finally got the tickets and my dad sent us the tickets and all the paperwork so that we could come to the United States in 1964, my mom and my brother, and my baby brother and my sister, we were all traveling to the United States. And so we stopped, we had took a ship that took us from our island home to England. And then we flew from England to the United States. And so Dad, it was back in those days, it was actually less costly to travel by ship than by a plane. And so he had us take a ship all the way to England. When we arrived in England, we arrived on a Friday, and Friday is the day before Sabbath, and so a pastor met us there, took us around London, and he showed us some places, and then he took us to a hotel, and he said, I have a speaking appointment tomorrow. He said, here's a card that you can use if you need to go anywhere in London. He says, it's a one-day pass on the subway, so you don't have to pay anything. Just show them this card. It's called the Underground in London. And so if you need to travel anywhere, just ask for directions and you can go anywhere. So my mother just thought, well, I would like to find a Seventh-day Adventist church in London to go to. And, this was the first time I had been in a very big city like London. And so so when we got in there, she said, my mom said, take out your Sabbath clothes. And I said, Mom, we're going to get lost in London. Let's just stay in our hotel room. We can have worship here. Did my mom listen to me? No. I try to give my mom some good advice, but mom, she was a short lady. If she said something, well, that's what it was, And my mom said, tomorrow's the Sabbath. We're going to church. And on Sabbath, we go to church. We worship in church. That's been our practice. I said, Mom, this is London. It's one of the biggest cities in the world. We're going to get lost and we'll never see our dad again. I was a little dramatic, and so I tried that, but it didn't work. In the morning, my mom went to the reception desk and asked the man. He knew where the nearest Seventh-day Adventist church, and he said, I had never heard of the Seventh-day Adventist church. I said, see, Mom, let's go back to our room. you know. And my mom didn't listen to me. She said, he said, well, you know, you could go down to the underground and ask the underground person there that if he knows where the nearest Seventh-day Adventist church is. And so we went down, sure enough. And we were dressed in our Sabbath clothes and we went down and he asked, she asked the man if he could direct us to the nearest Seventh-day Adventist church. He says, I've never heard of the Seventh-day Adventist church. I said, see, Mom, let's go back to our room. My mom didn't listen to me. But there was another man that was standing right beside her, behind us in line. And he said, ma'am, did you say the Seventh-day Adventist church? He says, I know where the Seventh-day Adventist church is. He says, why don't you just follow me? We'll get on the same train. And I'm not going there, but I'm going to another place. But I will stop and tell you where, when the train stops at the station, I'll tell you it's very, very close. As soon as you get off the train, you just go up the steps and you'll find the Seventh-day Adventist church right across the street. He was a very kind man. He was dressed up in a business suit. And so he said all this. And so after he finished saying this, we just got on the train with him. Of course, there were several people on the train, and it was an underground train. And when it came and stopped at the train station, he says, you know what? These trains travel all the time. He says, let me walk with you because you're new here in London. Let me just walk with you. And it's a busy street up there. And I'll walk with you to this church. He was very kind. He walked with us and he said, you know, and it wasn't that busy. It was Sabbath morning. And so he crossed the street. He says, there's the Seventh-day Adventist church. He says, I wish you all a happy Sabbath. I said, how did he know it's happy Sabbath? And so my mom turned around to thank him. There was no one there. All of a sudden, this man dressed up with a business suit was no longer there. And my mom looked at me. She says, Leslie, do you think that Jesus sent his angel to guide us to church the Sabbath morning? And I'm reminded of that passage in Hebrews. You know, in Hebrews, the 13th chapter, verse 2, that says, do not forget to, you know, to show hospitality to strangers, for by so doing, some people have shown hospitality to angels without knowing it, you know. And so there are God's angels that are also guiding. It's not only Satan's angels. Jesus has his angels also watching out for his people every day. Unfortunately, there's another group of angels, a group of angels who were cast out of heaven with Satan, who are also referred to as spirits or evil spirits. So how do these spirits or demons have such charisma and influence and deceive the people of the world? Let's see what Revelation chapter 16, verse 14 has to say. Revelation chapter 16 and verse 14. For they are spirits of what, folks? Demons. Performing signs which go out to the kings of the earth and of the whole world to gather them to the battle of that great day of God Almighty. Friends, when psychics claim to be contacting spirits of the dead, they are really in touch with Satan's fallen angels. And you'll see that in Isaiah chapter 8, verses 19 and 20. That's why I'm going to be honest with you, folks. I don't like Halloween. I don't like Halloween. It happens to be my birthday, but I don't like Halloween as a holiday, even though it's deceptively seen as innocent fun by most of people in America. That's a conditioning of your mind. Did you know that? That's a conditioning of your mind to play along with the devil's doctrine of ghosts and goblins and all kinds of nonsense that is so far from what God wants us to know and to believe. People today are really into the spectacular, the sensational, and religion is no exception. We must be very, very careful when we see modern-day miracles. Healings and predictions of the future and other miraculous events are not enough evidence to prove that the work is from God. One miracle manifestation is known as Marian apparitions. I don't know if you've ever heard of that. Marian apparitions, thousands of people who have claimed to see the Virgin Mary come in a spirit form and communicate messages directly from heaven. Let me be very clear on this, friends. Mary, the mother of Jesus, and all of his disciples, including John, the closest disciple of Jesus, are resting in their graves till they are raised incorruptible on that great resurrection morning. They are not in heaven watching us on this earth. In questions 9 and 10 in our study guide, let's see what counsel the Bible gives us to determine if the Spirit is from God or if it's from Satan. How do we tell the difference? Let's go to 1 John chapter 4 and verse 1. 1 John chapter 4 and verse 1. It's on the screen for you also. 1 John chapter 4, verse 1. Beloved, do not believe every spirit, but do what? Test the spirits whether they are of God, because many false prophets have gone out into the world. Now, I want you to also take a look at this passage of scripture that I have here on the screen for you. How are we to test? It says, test how many things? All things, and hold fast to what is good. Paul gives us counsel. Test all things, okay? Now that we've been told to test the Spirit, let's take a look at the next three biblical tests. We're going to, stay on that same page there in 1 John chapter 4. We just read verse 1 there, but let's take a look at verses 2 and 3 also. It says, By this you know the Spirit of God. Every spirit that confesses that Jesus Christ has come in the flesh is of God, and every spirit that does not confess that Jesus Christ has come in the flesh is not of God. So the very first test of a spirit is its teaching regarding Jesus Christ in the flesh, coming in the flesh. This involves any doctrine about Jesus as our Savior. Any person or organization that does not teach that Jesus came to this earth as a man and died to save us from our sins is not of God. But it also embraces the truth that Jesus is the Son of God and he has no beginning and is co-eternal with the Father and the Holy Spirit. The Church of Latter-day Saints, or the Mormon Church, and their view of Christ is that he's a procreated being. And it's completely in opposition to the Scriptures. Their doctrine of covenants states that God the Father had many spirit wives and that Jesus was the firstborn spirit of Elohim. Completely in opposition to what the Bible teaches us about who Jesus was. The Watchtower Society, or better known as the Jehovah's Witnesses, wonderful people, I wish we could learn from them in terms of witnessing by going door to door and witnessing, because we have something to share. But they're more aggressive about that, but they also claim that Jesus was the first created being of Jehovah the God, and they will very clearly tell you Jesus is never to be worshipped, because he's not God. And so that's a different teaching about that. So these are organizations that are somewhat connected to Jesus, but their teachings are far from what main Christianity teaches, founded from the Word of God. These teachings deny clearly the Word of God in Scripture, that he was in the beginning with God and that he was God and that all things were made through him and that without him nothing was made that was made. And in him was life, and that life was the light of men. It was Jesus who could, without any reservation, say, if you have seen me, you have seen who? The Father, for the Father and I are what? One. Another excellent guide for us is found in Deuteronomy, the 13th chapter, and verses 1 through 4. Go with me to Deuteronomy, the 13th chapter, and verses 1 through 4. It says, if there arises among you a prophet or a dreamer of dreams, and he gives you a sign or a wonder, and the sign or the wonder comes to pass of which he spoke to you, saying, let us go after other gods which you have not known, and let us serve them. You shall not listen to the words of that prophet or that dreamer of dreams. For the Lord your God is testing you to know whether you love the Lord your God with all your heart and with all your soul. You shall walk after the Lord with your God and fear him and keep his commandments and obey his voice. You shall serve him and hold fast to him. If someone can do a lot of great miracles, healings, or even predict the future events, but their teachings lead you away from the Bible, the Word of God, then we know that they're not really working for God, but they are in fact a minister of Satan himself. Signs and miracles are not enough evidence to prove a prophet is a teacher from God. Pharaoh's magicians duplicated some of the same things that Moses was able to do and Moses and Aaron did before him, but they certainly were not from God. And you can see that story in Exodus, the 7th chapter. We have referenced Isaiah, the 8th chapter and verse 20 several times in our Live with Hope seminar series, but let's also look at the verse before it. Would you go to verse 19 in Isaiah chapter 8? And we're going to look at this passage and take a look at that also very clearly to get the full message of the prophet and what he was trying to warn us about. In verse 19, it says, and when they say to you, seek those who are mediums and wizards who whisper and mutter, should not a people seek their God? Should they seek the dead on behalf of the living? To the law and to the testimony. If they do not speak according to this word, it is because there is how much light in them? There is no light in them. Friends, the Bible is very, very clear. When they say to you, seek those who are mediums and wizards, we're not to go to any of that stuff. Next weekend, by the way, next weekend in our This is next weekend will be our fifth Live with Hope weekend. We have 6 weekends of Live with Hope, and this is our fourth weekend. But next weekend we'll be studying a message called Revelation's Tale of Two Women. And this message from the Bible contrasts Babylon, or the false church, with God's true church at the end of time. We will note, again, this very important truth revealed in Revelation chapter 19:10, defining the testimony of Jesus as the spirit of prophecy. Friends, the Bible is very, very clear on this matter, then teaches us that we should not listen to the words of one who does not support the law of God or the testimony of Jesus Christ, which is his prophetic word. It clearly indicates that we should not be engaged in any kind of communication that involves contact with the dead. Remember, in Ecclesiastes chapter 9:5, the dead know how much, folks? Nothing. King Saul was at his wit's end. He was trembling with fear. The entire Philistine army had gathered to attack Israel's smaller and weaker troops. And Saul moaned, "Oh, if only Samuel were here. If only the prophet Samuel were here, he would tell me what to do." But the great prophet had died a few years earlier. And now this aged monarch tried desperately to find some advice or guidance from other prophets and priests. But the Lord had stopped speaking to Saul. As a young man, Saul had been very close to God. But after ascending the throne, he became cruel and rebelled against God's word. Once he even had an entire village of priests murdered just because he, you know,

Samuel, the 28th chapter. 1 Samuel, the 28th chapter. And let's take a look at verses 7 and 8. Verses 7 and 8, we read these words. Then Saul said to his servants, "Find me a woman who is a what? A medium, that I may go to her and inquire of her." And his servants said to him, "In fact, there is a woman who is a medium at Endor." So Saul disguised himself and put on other clothes, and he went, and two men with him. And they came to the woman by night, and he said, "Please conduct a seance for me, and bring up for me the one that I shall name to you." Well, was the witch able to produce a likeness of Samuel? Let's continue the story, would you? Let's look at verses 11 and 11 through 14. Would you go with me to 11 through 14 on that same page? You can also follow it on the screen here for you. All right. It said, "Then the woman said, 'Whom shall I bring up for you?' And he said, 'Bring up Samuel for me.' When the woman saw Samuel, she cried out with a loud voice. And the woman spoke to Saul, saying, 'Why have you deceived me? For you are Saul.' And the king said to her, 'Shh, do not be afraid. What did you see?' And the woman said to Saul, 'I saw a spirit ascending out of the earth.' So he said to her, 'What is his form?' And she said, 'An old man is coming up, and he is covered with a mantle.' And Saul perceived that it was Samuel, and he stooped with his face to the ground and bowed down." Isn't it interesting? If Samuel was such a good man, and he was already up in heaven, isn't it interesting to note that the spirit of Samuel did not come down from heaven, but from the earth? King Saul knew that witches and spirit mediums who claimed to speak to the dead were from Satan. And for that reason, he actually had driven all of them pretty much out of Israel. But after he had lost his connection with God, he placed himself under the control and the deception of Satan. And through the Apostle Paul, the warning against rejecting truth is given to us today. Let's take a look at this passage of Scripture from 2 Thessalonians chapter 2 and verses 9 through 12. "The coming of the lawless one is according to the working of Satan, with all power, signs, and lying wonders, and with all unrighteous deception among those who perish, because they did not receive the love of the truth that they might be saved. And for this reason, God will send them a strong delusion that they should believe the lie, that they all may be condemned who did not believe the truth, but had pleasure in unrighteousness." I never saw this as much as I did in New Orleans when I was there before Hurricane Katrina. It almost seemed like the whole city was absolutely flooded with psychic stands everywhere you went. Virtually everywhere we turned a corner. Friends, I want to tell you something. One of the most deceptive doctrines of demons is that we can communicate with the dead. The Bible is very clear that the dead are asleep. They are not in heaven. They're not in hell. They have no knowledge or ability or take any part in what's happening here on this earth. They are resting unto the resurrection day when the Lord himself will descend from heaven with a shout, with the voice of the archangel and with the trumpet of God. And then the dead in Christ will rise first, as we've been clearly told in Paul's letter to the Thessalonians. He reminds us to comfort each other with that promise. Ecclesiastes chapter 9 indicates that those who die will not have any part of anything that is done under the sun. That would mean that even though the Bible says they are sleeping in the grave, even if the dead could somehow contact someone on earth in any way, that is because the dead do not have any part of anything that is under the sun. The Lord had left King Saul, and the Holy Spirit ceased to plead with him, as evidenced in 1 Samuel 16:14, that reads, "But the Spirit of the Lord departed from Saul, and a distressing spirit troubled him." Based upon 1 Chronicles, the 10th chapter and verse 13, let's see what happened to Saul for his unfaithfulness. Go with me to 1 Chronicles chapter 10 and verse 13, where it talks about the death of King Saul. And it says in verse 13, "So Saul died for his unfaithfulness." Saul died for his unfaithfulness, which he had committed against the Lord, because he did not do what, folks? Keep the word of the Lord. And also because he consulted a what? A medium for guidance. Friends, I want you to go to another passage of Scripture. Go with me to Matthew, the 12th chapter and verse 32.
Anyone who speaks a word

0: word against the Son of Man, it will be forgiven him. But whoever speaks against the Holy Spirit, it will not be forgiven him either in this age or in the age to come. That, folks, that's a pretty serious thing. A blasphemy against the Holy Spirit is not a single offense, but it is a progressive resistance to truth that will finally result in a complete rejection of God's will. I'd like us to consider two other important passages on this matter because, friends, it was a sin against the Holy Spirit that cost Saul not only his life on this earth, but also his eternal life. I want you to go with me to John the 16th chapter and verse 13 on page 1044. On page 1044, go with me to that passage because I'd like to explore this in greater detail with you. Go with me. This is John chapter 16 and verse 13, page 1044. When you have it, would you say amen? Okay. Let's take a look at verse 13 in the middle of the second column there. However, when he, the Spirit of truth, has come, he will guide you into most of the truth. Oh, it says how much? All truth, not most of the truth. For he will not speak of his own authority, but whatever he hears, he will speak, and he will tell you things to come. You know, Jesus said, when he, the Spirit of truth, has come, he will guide you into all truth, for he will not speak of his own authority, but whatever he hears, he will speak. Jesus said, I will send you another comforter. When Jesus returned back to his Father, he didn't leave his disciples as orphans. You know, he said, I will send you another comforter, and he will tell you things to come. I want you to go to another passage of scripture in John, and just go one page over, onto John 14 and verse 26. Just flip the page over there on page 1043, and take a look at this one in John chapter 14 and verse 26. But the Helper, who is the Helper? The Holy Spirit, whom the Father will send in my name. He will teach you how much things? All things, and bring to your remembrance all things that I said to you. Once again, Jesus told his disciples, friends, he will teach you all things. It's the Holy Spirit that will teach you all things. You know, when these meetings are finished, if you choose not to make a decision to completely surrender your life to Jesus, after I'm gone, it will be the Holy Spirit's voice that will keep speaking to you. It'll be the Holy Spirit's voice that will keep tugging at your heartstrings. Either you will submit to Christ and completely surrender your life to him, or you will totally turn a deaf ear to the voice of the Holy Spirit. The sad reality is that when a person's conscience is seared after repeatedly rejecting and neglecting the impressions of the Holy Spirit, you won't hear the voice of the Holy Spirit anymore. And sadly, that's what happened with Saul. And it is then that God's voice will be silent, as it was to Saul. I want you to take a look at one more passage of scripture. Go with me to Hebrews, the 10th chapter, Hebrews chapter 10 and verse 26. For if we sin willfully after we have received the knowledge of the truth, there no longer remains a sacrifice for sins. Therefore, anyone who, you know, if you're here in church today and you have a haunting fear that you might have committed the unpardonable sin, most likely you haven't, because the Holy Spirit is still pleading with you. That's why you're here in church today. You know, you're here in church today because you're wanting to hear the voice of the Holy Spirit speaking to you. If you didn't want to hear the voice of the Holy Spirit, you wouldn't be here today. In the next couple of weeks, when we complete this Live with Hope series, we'll be studying one of the most solemn topics of this seminar as we look at what the Bible has to say on the subject of hell. Let's take a look at what Revelation chapter 19, verse 20 tells us about the end of the dragon, the beast, and the false prophet. Go with me to this passage of scripture, Revelation chapter 19 and verse 20. In Revelation chapter 19 and verse 20, it says, put it up here on the screen for you also, then the beast was captured, and with him the false prophet who worked signs in his presence, by which he deceived those who received the mark of the beast and those who worshipped his image. These two were cast alive into the lake of fire with brimstone, burning with brimstone. In spite of thousands of years of God's mercy, in spite of Christ's cruel death on the cross and his loving sacrifice for them, in spite of all the urgent messages of warning by the three angels' messages in Revelation 14 during the end of time, in spite of the fact that every opportunity had been given for the world to be illuminated with God's glory, despite the pleading and the invitation of the Holy Spirit to live out the character of God and to be loyal and faithful people in their lives, in spite of all of these considerations, the vast majority of Earth's inhabitants will side with the satanic influences, disregarding God's holy commandments, and they will join him in a war that's waged against the Lamb of God. What a heartbreaking tragedy that will be indeed. In 2 Timothy, Paul has given us the very best counsel from which we can avoid being swept away by Satan and his demonic trinity of spiritualism. Let's take a look at 2 Timothy chapter 2 and verse 15. 2 Timothy chapter 2 and verse 15. And that from childhood you have known the holy scriptures, which are able to make you wise for salvation through faith which is in Christ Jesus. Friends, rightly, you know, 2 Timothy chapter 2, I'm sorry, I read the wrong verse here. I'm going to go back there. 2 Timothy chapter 2, verse 15. It says, be diligent to present yourselves approved to God, a worker who does not need to be ashamed, rightly dividing the word of truth. I think I told you this once before. You know, my mom was such a godly woman. And despite the fact that I didn't agree with her sometimes, and, you know, I was testing her as a young boy, she stood so true to the word of God. And she taught me to love the word of God. And this passage of scripture, whenever I read this, I always think of my mom, because she taught me this in a song. In the King James Version, this says, study to show thyself approved unto God, a workman that needeth not to be ashamed, rightly dividing the word of truth. That's the way the King James Version. And so she taught it to me in a song. This is the way I sang it. And that's how I remember it. Study to show thyself approved unto God, a workman that needeth not to be ashamed, rightly dividing the word of truth. I used to like to try to pretend my bass voice when I sang that, you know, and when I was little. But I used to memorize that because by just singing that, you know, because being diligent students, you know, we need to be diligent students of God's word. Rightly dividing the word of truth means to interpret correctly and truthfully. There's a great danger that there is out there of twisting the scriptures to make it say what we want it to say. What I say about the Bible in these seminars isn't what really matters. It's what the Bible says about itself and how it helps us understand God's great plan of our salvation. That's what's important. Be diligent indicates that there's a work to do, friends. The King James Version, as I said, says, study to show thyself approved to God. Jesus met the devil with those powerful words, it is written, meaning thus saith the Lord. The only way that we can determine, you know, what is from God and what is from Satan is to study the Bible and to know its doctrinal truth and to commit our lives to living his word by God's grace. That's his power, not ours. Let's also look at our closing passage in our study guide in this last scriptural passage, which was the one I read earlier to you. And I mistook that one. But this is the closing passage of scripture that reminds us that the importance of learning this from our childhood. Verses 15 through 17 in 2 Timothy, and I'll have it up here on the screen for you also. And that from childhood you have known the holy scriptures, which are able to make you wise for salvation. Paul is writing to Timothy. Timothy is a young pastor in a city called Ephesus, and Paul is writing to Timothy and saying, and that from your childhood you have known the holy scriptures, which are able to make you wise for salvation through faith which is in Christ Jesus. All scripture is given by inspiration of God and is profitable for doctrine, for reproof, for correction, for instruction in righteousness, that the man of God may be complete, thoroughly equipped for every good work. Friends, all religious teachings should be checked by the Bible. If any teaching does not clearly agree with the scriptures, friends, it is a false religion and it should be abandoned. It is crucial that we study the scriptures and that we know what the Bible has to say so that we are ready and we are equipped to fight the works of the devil. Far too many Christians just listen to what others say about the Bible. I'm praying that you don't come and just listen to Pastor Louie at these Live with Hope seminars, but you take the Bible studies and that you go back and that you study what the Word of God has to say on a topic, that you go back and re-review the things that you have learned in these Live with Hope seminars by asking the Holy Spirit to guide you into a clearer understanding of truth. And as we close our time together this morning, I want us to quickly summarize what we've learned from the Word of God. The Bible is very clear that there can be no communication with the dead because they have no conscious being. They're asleep in the grave until Jesus calls them to come forth. Any communication with the spirits of the dead can only be from Satan, friends. Jesus warned us to have absolutely nothing to do with them. anything involving spirit mediums is a false teaching, friends. We need to be so very careful with what we read or what we watch and what we allow our children to be exposed to in video games, and clearly are many of them are very satanic. When I was a kid and I first came to America, we used to watch these cartoons called Casper the Friendly Ghost and Bewitched. Some of you who are old enough can remember that. And we laugh about it, and you know, we think about, oh, that's just innocent fun. Guess what? That's not innocent fun. That is the devil's tactic from the time that we were children to groom us into accepting all this nonsense. And so, friends, you know, today we go into other things. You know, the very popular Harry Potter series that people are reading. There's a lot of spiritualism out there. Be careful what your children are reading. Be careful what you read and what you put in your mind, because it's a conditioning of the mind by Satan himself, friends. Beware of these satanic traps. I remember that as a young person, I was not so careful until the Holy Spirit convicted me on being more discretionary based upon the counsel of Philippians chapter 4, verse 8. Finally, brethren, finally, whatever things are true, whatever things are noble, whatever things are just, whatever things are pure, whatever things are lovely, whatever things are of good report. I wish we'd take Philippians 4, 19 and plast it on our television sets so that everything we look at will be under the guideline of the scriptures. You know, if there's any good report, if there's any virtue, if there's anything praiseworthy, meditate on these things. God instructed ancient Israel that the person who turns to mediums and familiar spirits or prostitutes himself with them, God says, I will set my face against that person and cut him off from my people. To his disciples, Jesus spoke of these false Christs and false prophets, and he said, look, if they say to you, look, he's in the desert, do not go out. In 2 Timothy chapter 3, verse 5, Paul describes a group of professed Christians who will have a form of godliness, but they deny God's power. He says, from such, turn away. Friends, our only safety is to stay in the Word of God and turn away from the doctrines of demons. I want to ask you this question. I want you to answer this question to yourself. Friends, will you determine to test the Spirit by God's law and his prophetic word to ensure that you will not be deceived by the enemy of mankind? I want us to pause here and go over the questions that are on the back of our study guide together. So take out your study guide and let's go over those questions together. Number one, Peter warned that there would be false teachers even among Christian groups. Is that true or false? True. Number two, what is one method the spirits of demons use to mislead us into believing false teachings? They perform signs or miracles. That's right. True or false? Since the Bible is clear that the dead are asleep and know nothing, we may be confident that anyone claiming to receive communication with someone who has died is a false teacher. Absolutely true. And what is the only safe way to know the difference between false teachers and true teachers? Study and know the scriptures. Absolutely. A few years ago, after there was a forest fire at Yellowstone National Park, forest rangers began their trek up the mountain to assess the inferno's damage. One ranger found a bird literally petrified in the ashes, perched statuesquely on the ground at the base of a tree. Somewhat sickened by the eerie sight, the forest ranger knocked over the bird with a stick. But when he struck it, you can imagine his surprise and shock to see three tiny little chicks scurrying out from under their dead mother's wings. The loving mother, keenly aware of the impending disaster, had carried her offspring to the base of the tree and gathered them under her wings because heat rises, and instinctively knowing that the toxic smoke would rise and kill her baby chicks. She could have flown away to safety, but had refused to abandon her babies. And when the blaze arrived and the heat had scorched her body, the mother had remained steadfast because she was willing to die under the cover of her wings so that her babies could live. My friends, during this seminar, we have learned that we are living in the time that Daniel referred to as the time of the end. There's a terrible storm that is coming. Shh. A time of great tribulation sooner than what many of us even realize. It's right around the corner, friends. A time in which we will have to make a choice as to whose side we are going to stand on faithfully. But the wonderful promise that we spoke of in Psalm 91 is true for all who will be swept away by spiritualism's deceptions and the dragon, the beast, and the false prophet. That promise in Psalm 91 says, He will cover you with his feathers, and under his wings you will find his refuge. Heavenly Father, I pray for those that are listening online. And Lord, if there's someone here that has not made that full surrender to Christ, I pray that they will make that full surrender. If there's somebody that has a prayer request, Lord, I pray that they will voice that prayer request, that we can lift it up before you. Lord, we give you each heart and each life that is gathered here. And I pray that the voice of the Holy Spirit will continue to speak so that it will never go silent with those that have come here and who are seeking for truth, so that they will respond and they will embrace Jesus as the Lord of their lives. This is my prayer in Jesus' name. Amen.
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3: With SRN News, I'm John Scott. At Arlington National Cemetery earlier today, President Trump turning to the pages of the Bible as he paid homage to those who've lost their lives in the defense of freedom.
4: Scripture tells us, precious is the sight of the Lord, is the death of his faithful servants. 400,000 souls rest on these grounds, these beautiful grounds, in the sacred soil, which is first consecrated in the hours of America's greatest division to be eternal symbol of national unity.
3: President Trump speaking on this Memorial Day. The U.S. military says it carried out self-defense strikes in southern Iran, including on missile and launch sites and boats placing mines. Further details not immediately available, including more specifics on the threats from Iran and what this means for negotiations. Meanwhile, Secretary of State Marco Rubio says details are still being worked out to end the war.
5: Speaking from India, Rubio says the sides are working on an outline.
6: Suffice it to say that some progress has been made, significant progress, although not final progress has been made.
5: Regional officials say the deal would gradually reopen the Strait of Hormuz and see the U.S. blockade of Iranian ports end. Iran would give up its stockpile of highly enriched uranium. At Arlington National Cemetery, President Trump mentioned those who were killed fighting Iran.
4: We lost 13 wonderful souls, wonderful special people.
5: The president said there could be no 4th of July without America's armed forces, and there could be no Independence Day without Memorial Day. Ed Donahue, Washington.
3: After a tank containing a hazardous chemical in Garden Grove, California was damaged, officials now believe the risk of a catastrophic explosion at that site has been eliminated. This is SRN News.
7: Enjoy getting a bargain. 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
3: Do people know that you're a Christian?
10: Lifeway Research has been asking that question to Protestant churchgoers, and only 53% of them say that most of the people they know are aware they're followers of Christ. 30% say most people don't know. But the survey also reveals that a strong majority of Christians are fully prepared to share their faith. 65% say they would have no hesitation letting a non-Christian person know that they are a believer. Michael Harrington reporting.
3: The House has rejected a proposal for a new Smithsonian American Women's History Museum on the National Mall. That's over transgenderism. Democrats decided to scuttle the popular proposal when Republicans refused to allow the Women's Museum to include exhibits on men living as women. The GOP revisions to the bill also give President Trump the final say on where that building would be located. This is SRN News. Democrats are increasingly critiquing each other over their personal stock trades. Bob Agnew reports.
11: In Democrat primaries across the country, candidates are critiquing individual stock trades and the personal wealth of their rivals in a bid to build credibility with voters. The unusual angle of attack comes as the party looks to hone its anti-corruption message against President Trump in the midterms. Lucrative stock trades are surprisingly common even among progressive Democrats. Polls show the public takes a dim view of insider trading in Washington and supports more guardrails against corruption. Bob Agnew reporting.
3: Toshifumi Suzuki, the Japanese businessman credited with creating the 7-Eleven convenience chain global retail empire, has died. Suzuki was 93 years old. There are more than 80,000 7-Elevens worldwide. More details at srnnews.com.
12: I wait quietly before God, for my salvation comes from Him. 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Psalm 62, 1 and 2.

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1: Reverse betrayal is the aspect of that I have a loyalty to my own children who I don't get to see as much because of the parenting plan. 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And so doing, I actually feel like I'm betraying my own children.
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3: And I'm Dave Wilson, and you can find us at FamilyLifeToday.com. This is Family Life Today. So we just spent a couple days with a couple unsung heroes.
2: Yeah, we did.
3: I mean, it's our son, Austin, and his wife, Kendall. And of course, we're a little biased. We think they're heroes. But they're unsung heroes because they adopted two kids that we were with for the weekend.
2: Yeah, and they started out fostering these kids. And I don't think we always give credit to the foster parents, adoptive parents, step parents. All of these people are giving life to children.
3: I mean, they're heroes because they step in and fill a role that they don't have to. And I'm not kidding. As I looked over at Holden and Ryder, I mean, they're too young to know, but I thought their life is radically different because of these two heroes, their mom and dad, mm-hmm. who have taken their life. And today we get to talk a little bit about blended families and people that step in to take care of people that they're a hero to.
2: And today we're going to listen to a portion of the Family Life Blended podcast. Ron Deal was talking with Gil Stewart about stepfathering and ministering to stepdads, which is always a great topic.
3: So we've got Ron Deal with us today. He's the director of our Family Life Blended Ministry, as many of you know, here at Family Life. And we're going to listen to a conversation he had with Gil Stewart, who's a step family educator, coach, and counselor. Gil and his wife, Brenda, have authored a book and a curriculum called Restored and Remarried. And they also have a video curriculum for stepfathers called Unsung Heroes.
2: And that's what we're going to be talking about today. And even though this discussion is specifically about stepdads, it has a really broad application for all step parents and also parents as well.
4: Okay, Gil, let's shift and talk a little bit about some of the content you've got in this. Just give guys a bit of a preview. So you got seven different main topic sessions. The first one is, you're not my dad. Now, many dads listening are going to go, yeah, I've heard that. Or maybe they haven't heard those words, but they felt that from their stepchild. What's going on and what do they do about it?
1: Well, in that particular episode, You're Not My Dad, with all of the segments, just to kind of give you a heads up on this, I don't do this in a studio with a green screen. I actually went out on site and had conversations with the camera about the issue. And so this particular topic, You're Not My Dad, I did in a garage with a buddy of mine who owns two Camaros. You know, and I'm not a car guy, but we got down to an illustration. Here's these two Camaros that are, you know, classic cars. They, one's orange, one's green. They are the same, blah, blah, blah. You know, so like, I know I'm a dad, but I'm not your dad. And so the perspective here was they may look the same, but they're not. And depending upon whether, you know, the child's dad, you know, is still around or if they've checked out, what kind of dad are you going to be? There's an opportunity for redeeming the perspective of what is really truly a dad. You know, maybe the biological dad's doing a great job. Well, super. If they're not, here's your opportunity. So I'm just trying to make it really clear with the guys, you know, it might look the same, but it's not. And you might know how to handle a kid, but if it's your biological child, yeah, you've got a little more leeway. But with a stepkid, you've got to create relationship before you're going to get that respect that you think you deserve.
4: I like what you put in there. There's when that moment comes, when that child's looking at you like, hey, you're not my dad. You got nothing on me. That you suggest a sort of a line, or maybe we would call it a posture. You might not even say this to the child, but you sort of carry the posture of, well, I agree. I'm not your dad. That's factually true. But I am your mother's husband.
1: Yeah.
4: And what does that lend to a stepdad in that moment that he didn't have if he can't lean on his wife and his marriage?
1: Well, it's a posture of humility that this is the role that I am in. And hopefully this is where the wives listen in and go, whoa, I got to have my husband's back. Because if I don't, he's a hero out in the middle of the battlefield being a dad, and he's getting shot up. So no wonder he's a little, I don't know how to say this lightly, no wonder he's a little worked up.
4: Mm-hmm.
1: This is where it's an appeal to the guys, stand your ground, but do it gently, firmly, and be relentless. That's a heroic stance. And so I am your mother's husband gives me a little bit of a position of authority. But if it's not backed up by mom, I'm a little handcuffed.
4: You're right. It pulls back to that partnership between husband and wife and how they work together and support each other. The second sessions is what you call reverse betrayal, not getting time with your own kids. You want to explain that a little bit?
1: Well, reverse betrayal is the aspect of that I have a loyalty to my own children who I don't get to see as much because of the parenting plan. And in that time, I'm actually connecting with my stepchildren and I'm actually starting to like them and they're starting to actually bond with me. And so doing, I actually feel like I'm betraying my own children.
4: Yeah.
1: And that is like a major knot of how can I do this and do that at the same time, and realizing that I am now in somewhat of a situation to where if I start showing love and affection and connection with my stepkids, I'm actually, I hate to say it this way, but I'm actually scoring points with my wife. And that actually is very endearing to her. But then I kind of insert, I don't do a lot of time on it, but I do spend a little bit of time where you're, as a father, stuck in the middle of what's basically referred to as parent alienation. I spend a little bit of time on things you shouldn't say to a child that's in an alienated position because, you know, here I am in this betrayal position. But now, not only on top of that, I'm dealing with an alienation problem where I'm being made out to be the bad guy and I'm not. So there are books and videos, and I know you've done some really good work around parent alienation, but it's really just basically, hey, here's some things you shouldn't do if you're in that place while you're even dealing with this internal feeling like you're betraying your children on top of. So it's a really tough place.
4: Man, I've seen that a bunch, and I've just heard from so many men who, this is referring to people who are biological dads and stepdads, and you just start weighing out the time that you get with your own children versus stepchildren. And I've seen guys go one of two ways. I've seen guys go, you know what? It's easier for me to not deal with that pain, to just to essentially walk away from my kids in my first marriage and throw myself totally into my stepchildren. And I exchange one family for the second. And then your biological children go neglected as a result of that. But it's sort of a coping mechanism for the guy so he doesn't have to deal with this, you know, feeling guilty thing. And then I've seen guys go the other way where they feel so guilty in spending more time with their stepchildren than they get with their biological children that they start withholding themselves from their stepchildren, you know, even when the opportunity is there. Well, tell us, you've done that. What did it, I mean, talk around how it felt, and it seemed like, I'm sure that was the only right thing to do.
1: Well, that's why I called it reverse betrayal, because I felt like I'm betraying my children, but I want to do this. And then by doing so, I'm holding myself back. Here's my wife kind of going, their father has left. You know, he's not involved with their life like you could be. What's wrong with you?
4: Yeah, where'd you go?
1: Where did you go? You know, here's all these things that, you know, I knew you as the reason why I said, yes, I'll remarry this man. Where's the guy that I married? Who would step up? And it's, that creates internal friction all the more. So yeah, it's a place of going, oh man, this is, what do I do here? And so yeah, when I was in that place, it was like, I was like 1 foot in and 1 foot out, and it was torturous. But then when I submitted to it, then it was like, yeah, that's where things really began to work. And the beauty of it was I continued to stay on the battlefield for my kids' heart while connecting with my stepkids. And that was the best thing for the marriage.
4: You say in Unsung Heroes, the only way through this internal conflict is through vulnerability. Explain.
1: Well, vulnerability is not a weakness, it's a strength. we need to reframe that perspective, because vulnerability basically comes from the Greek foundation, or I think it's Latin, which talks about courage. And the concept of is that courage grows strength from a wound. Let me repeat that. Courage grows strength from a wound. You're wounded. Your children are wounded. And somebody has to step up with courage and be vulnerable and call it what it is. Because it's kind of that concept. If you can't name it, you can't change it. And in a way, you may be stating the obvious, but somebody's got to step up and do it. And until you do, nobody's going to lead.
4: So, for example, this might look like being vulnerable with your wife about this internal conflict and just how you are having this internal debate. I'm not really sure what to do here. I feel this if I do that. I feel this way if I go that way. I just need you to know this is what's going on with me. Is that what it sounds like?
1: That's what it sounds like. And that takes courage.
4: It takes a lot. It does. A lot of courage.
1: Because I don't want to express weakness in that, because, you know, we're the adults. We're supposed to know what to do. Really? You ever been a stepdad before? Probably not. Was there a handbook on it? No, there's not.
4: No,
1: there's a few good things. I think there's one or two, although I'll take that back, Ron. You did a really good job on that a few years ago with that. Yeah.
4: And now your video series is another contribution.
1: The smart stepdad stuff. But it's kind of like, what do I do? Well, be vulnerable, be open. Because when you do, your wife now becomes your ally, rather than a perceived enemy.
4: You're right. You invite her in to the struggle with you instead of just somebody who's on the outside judging you because of what they see. They don't quite understand what's going on the inside. And they can't also help you explore what could we do so you get more time with your kids. Or, you know, there might be some practical things that you could talk through at that point. But without the vulnerability,
1: you don't get that.
4: You don't get there.
1: You remain as an I, not a we. And if you try to take this on by yourself, you'll get shot up. You really will.
3: Man, as we celebrate 50 years of ministry, we continue to hear stories of how God is transforming families through family life.
2: Like Andrew and Eileen, for example. When they married, they were so full of hope.
3: Weren't we all?
2: 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But God wasn't finished. 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And they were even, listen to this, able to help Andrew's parents reconcile after years of distance.
3: Which is really what it's all about.
2: Crazy.
3: God changes our marriage so we can impact others. Well, here's the thing. 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
2: 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And together, we can shape the next generation of families who walk with Christ. 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
3: You know, we love supporting families with a variety of structures, and today is an exciting day because we're focused on blended families.
4: Okay. Let's jump to another one. You talk about in this series, your rules, and you caution people about doing too much too soon.
1: Yeah. So in that one, we set it up at a playground, and I'm, you know, talking about pushing a swing and doing underdoggies and all that kind of stuff. But really the simplicity of it is if you don't have a respectful relationship with that kid, you could actually be pushing them and demanding too much of their obedience or respect too soon. If you don't have that foundation built, you could actually be demanding something that you probably are due, but if you haven't earned that as the step-parent or the step-dad, you could actually do damage rather than instilling trust and honesty and transparency, and actually you are a trusted entity. And that starts with just be a friend to the kid, or that crazy uncle, I say to a lot of my step-parent clients when you're in that role. Just be the crazy uncle. You know, allow them some extra space. And then when you do get into a disciplinarian issue, that's when the two of you and your spouse, their biological mother, you pull together. And at that point in time, you have each other's backs. But if you push too soon, too much, the kid's going to come, so to say, flying out of that swing, and you're going to do some damage that you may not be able to repair for a long time.
4: As I watched this session, I reflected on a conversation I had with a stepdad who came to me at one point and said, I am so frustrated. I'm trying to bond with this young man. I know what he likes. And one of the things you and I have recommended in the past to people, you know, start with building that friendship or find common interests and connect into what the child is interested in. And so he said, I'm trying. I'm doing that. This kid loves football. You know, he loves sports. I'm inviting him to go throw the football with me in the backyard, and he won't do it. And he says, and I know he does that with his father. I know that's something he enjoys. Here I am making offers. He won't go. Some time went by. He comes back and he goes, I figured it out. I'm asking him to give me something that's very special with his dad. He just can't do it. He just can't give that part of him also to me. He feels guilty about that. I'm like, dude, you nailed it. You had the best of intentions. You're on track in terms of strategy. Find something the kid likes. But in that particular space, it's poisonous for that child to give that to you. So you're going to have to find something else you guys have in common. And maybe eventually one day he'll come around, he'll start sharing that part of himself with you. But that's got to be his call. Can't be yours.
1: Yeah, and that could be years down the road, because that allegiance between the child and the biological parent is way strong. Even if that biological dad is really messing it up and isn't participating with that kid, that might be your opportunity. But even if they're doing a horrible job and, you know, the biological parent backs out, that kid still wants to love that parent. And yeah, I like what your illustration was, because that's something special between the kid and, you know, and if that's the case, respect that and honor that, because you do want the child to have a good relationship with their parents.
4: To use your analogy, if you press him on that, like he should be giving me that part of himself, is equivalent to pushing him out of the swing.
1: Yeah.
4: It's too much too soon, and it's going to, you know, damper their relationship.
1: It'll backfire.
4: Yeah.
1: You
4: know, this really kind of brings us to the next point that you talk about, and it's allow the kid to love and don't make them pick sides. Is this also for biological dads and for stepdads?
1: Of course.
4: Yeah.
1: The answer is yes. If I am creating a place to where I am pushing that kid to pick one side or the other, what happens underneath is that I'm actually setting that kid up to be resentful. And that is poisonous all the way around.
4: What are some typical ways guys inadvertently push kids to choose?
1: Well, I think, you know, you may have heard it as well as I, is where they push kids to say, you're supposed to call me dad, or you're supposed to call her mom. And it's not that, you know, so let the kid choose what, you know. I think one of the things we did within our own family was when we're out in public, how do you want to be introduced and how do you want to introduce me?
4: Mm-hmm.
1: Obvious statement, but it doesn't seem so obvious when you're out in public. That's a difference of being in the step family. But if I don't allow that child to recognize me or their biological parent for who they are, and that it's okay to love me as much as their other parent, then I'm actually causing them to be in a squeeze to have favoritism one toward the other. And in that case, I'm actually creating a power struggle. Well, who loses? Everybody loses. And so I think there was a session that you had talked years ago, Ron, where it was a stepmother situation, to where the child was given permission by the stepmom. She did just a brilliant idea of saying, well, Sally, you know, if you need to go over to your mom's house and hate me, then that's okay. But when you're here and you'd actually we have a good relationship, I'll understand.
4: Mm-hmm.
1: That mom and a dad in this case has done that child a marvelous favor by taking the pressure off and allowing them to love rather than be stuck between a rock and a hard place, so to say, in a squeeze. The kid may not have the maturity to know how to navigate that. So don't put them there.
4: Mm-hmm. that is an unsung hero, that woman you just talked about. Like, and I think dads and stepdads are making those decisions day in and day out that in effect is taking the shorter end of the stick. And yes, that's what heroes do. And, you know,
1: it's exactly what they do.
4: And it's so unfair if you step back from it, you know, and you say in the scales of life, that just doesn't seem right. Yep, but this child needs us to give them that. And so it's beautiful.
1: Yeah, yeah. Mm. Well, we've been listening to a portion of the Family Life Blended podcast with Gil Stewart and Ron Deal, who's the host of that podcast. And Ron now joins us in the studio. Ron, let me ask you, as you think about unsung heroes, here's what I thought. 30 plus years in the NFL, the guys I'm working with and their wives, everybody thinks they're our heroes. They're it. You know, they're at the top of their profession. They're not really heroes. What you and Gil were talking about are really the heroes of our world.
4: You're exactly right. It's the people who bless other people's lives by making sacrifices of their own that really are the unsung heroes. And yeah, this conversation's an important one because there are, as you said at the beginning, there are foster parents, there are adoptive parents, and there are step parents who are making sacrifices every single day.
2: Ron, one of the things I really appreciate you is the practicality that you bring into every household. But let me ask you, as you had this conversation with Gil, was there anything that really stuck out to you?
4: You know, when he talked about what he calls a reverse betrayal, and in particular, I was thinking about a stepfather who is also a biological dad. And as life would have it, just because of the way circumstances are, he is spending a whole lot more time step-parenting his stepchildren than he is able to do parenting his own children. Hmm. So time with stepkids versus time with biological kids. I mean, think about that. Your heart's in both places. And yet at the same time, you really want your children to benefit from you in their life. And maybe there's circumstances that are beyond your control. You're just not getting much time with them. And by the way, that's an easy, rewarding relationship, right? Our relationship with our kids is, we feel good about that. They feel good about that. But the hard work is happening with the stepchildren, and that's less rewarding, but that's where he ends up having to be a good bit of his time. That's a difficulty. And then you feel guilty about that. You feel like you're cheating your own children, and there's not much you can do about the circumstances. So that is really difficult. And that just really captured my heart.

0: Hey, isn't it always great to have Ron deal with us?
1: Always great. And Ron is the best in the world at navigating blended families, because blended families come with unique challenges. But here's the deal. You don't have to navigate them alone.
0: Yeah. And if you missed the recent Blended and Blessed event, listen to this. 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
0: I don't know if you know this, but we at Family Life would love to pray for you. 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Tell us exactly how we can pray for you, what's going on, and we will do that. 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And we want to be there for you too. 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
1: This is, by the way, St. Paul once said that at the name of Jesus, every knee should bow, in heaven, on earth, and under the earth. I wonder when it was that those words were last taken seriously. I hear the name of Jesus used quite often in the public square, but I don't see too many people bending in reverence. Christians know that familiar passage in Scripture that says at the name of Jesus every knee should bow. It's a nice thought, but one we seldom practice. The whole idea is simply showing some respect and adoration for a loving Lord. And it's not so much literally bending the knee, it's an attitude of the heart that we pray all might have. This is By the Way.
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3: With SRN News, I'm Jason Walker. The sound of a bugler playing taps at Arlington National Cemetery Monday as a grateful nation pays tribute to those who gave their lives for our country. Later in the day, at the Memorial Day ceremony, President Trump remarked on the significance of this day.
4: We hail the founding, we honor the fallen. Before we celebrate the triumph, we pay the tribute. Before we crown the victory, we count the cost. Today we are reminded that there could be no 4th of July without America's armed forces, and there could be no Independence Day without Memorial Day.
3: President Trump later says that any agreement with Iran to end that war should include a number of requirements.
5: The U.S. brokered accords were forged during President Trump's first term and aimed at normalizing relations with Israel. In a social media post on Monday, the president tied any eventual agreement to an expanded participation in those accords. He pointed to Saudi Arabia and Qatar as countries that should immediately sign on, followed by Pakistan, Turkey, Egypt, and Jordan. It remains unclear how workable the proposal might be in those majority Muslim countries. Bob Agner reporting.
3: Israel's military says its Air Force struck sites belonging to Hezbollah in Lebanon. That action early Monday night actually comes as Israeli Prime Minister Benjamin Netanyahu vowed to intensify attacks in the latest Israeli Hezbollah war. Lebanese militant group has been firing fiber optic drones at Israeli forces. That comes despite a U.S. brokered ceasefire since April, and tensions remain very high. This is SRN News.
1: Eight decades ago, our grandparents and great-grandparents were saying a prayer of thanks as World War II was ending. Many lives were lost during that epic struggle for freedom. Today, you and I are blessed because others were willing to give their lives. This Memorial Day weekend, Lifetalk Radio pays tribute to those who, during times of war, gave the ultimate sacrifice. They died so we could live in freedom. 2,000 years ago, another life hung in the balance on an old rugged cross. And when he said, "It is finished," the conflict of sin was forever sealed. The outcome was certain. Evil would lose and good would ultimately triumph. Because he died, you and I can choose to live forever if we will only follow him. Why not say a prayer of thanks today?
3: Well, going to church is good for your mental health. Here's Michael Harrington with that story.
6: The Wheatley Institute has been crunching the data from a wide array of psychological studies, and it concludes that attending worship services regularly is strongly correlated with better mental health outcomes. In fact, church attendance produces positive outcomes over negative ones at a ratio of 10 to 1. In fact, the practice helps with a variety of mental health issues, including depression, suicide, and anxiety. Michael Harrington reporting.
3: Warsaw has registered its first gay marriage, implementing court rulings that require Poland to recognize same-sex unions registered abroad. Last fall, the European Union's highest court ordered the country to recognize same-sex marriages that were entered into in other EU countries, even if Polish law does not currently permit them. This is SRN News. A new novel tells about a World War II story most people never knew about.
7: The film Pressure focuses on the Scottish meteorologist who helped to save D-Day. Pressure explores the tense 72 hours before the Normandy invasion and highlights the crucial role of Captain James Stagg. He advised General Eisenhower and Allied leaders to delay the invasion because of bad weather. That 24-hour delay changed the course of the war. The film emphasizes leadership and the importance of taking into account the advice of expert counselors. Rich Thomason reporting.
3: It is a bitter fight in the Lone Star State, and right now, anybody's guess who will come out on top. Texas Republican Senator candidates John Cornyn and Ken Paxton flooding the airwaves throughout the day with campaign commercials going into Tuesday's runoff. President Trump, meanwhile, has given his endorsement to Paxton. More details, srnnews.com.
8: I wait quietly before God, for my salvation comes from Him. He alone is my rock and my salvation, my fortress where I will never be shaken. Psalm 62, 1 and 2.

In the third chapter of Acts, the Bible describes the healing of a lame man, and then how Peter and John have attributed this healing to the power of God. Now we continue reading at Acts 4:5. On the next day, their rulers and elders and scribes were gathered together in Jerusalem, and Annas the high priest was there, and Caiaphas, and John, and Alexander, and all who were of high priestly descent. When they had placed them in the center, they began to inquire, "By what power, or in what name have you done this?" Then Peter, filled with the Holy Spirit, said to them, "Rulers and elders of the people, if we are on trial today for a benefit done to a sick man, as to how this man has been made well, let it be known to all of you and to all the people of Israel that by the name of Jesus Christ the Nazarene, whom you crucified, whom God raised from the dead, by this name this man stands here before you in good health. He is the stone which was rejected by you, the builders, but which became the chief cornerstone. And there is salvation in no one else, for there is no other name under heaven that has been given among men by which we must be saved."

Acts 4:13. Now as they observed the confidence of Peter and John, and understood that they were uneducated and untrained men, they were amazed and began to recognize them as having been with Jesus. And seeing the man who had been healed standing with them, they had nothing to say in reply. But when they had ordered them to leave the council, they began to confer with one another, saying, "What shall we do with these men? For the fact that a noteworthy miracle has taken place through them is apparent to all who live in Jerusalem, and we cannot deny it. But so that it will not spread any further among the people, let us warn them to speak no longer to any man in this name." And when they had summoned them, they commanded them not to speak or teach at all in the name of Jesus. But Peter and John answered and said to them, "Whether it is right in the sight of God to give heed to you rather than to God, you be the judge, for we cannot stop speaking about what we have seen and heard." When they had threatened them further, they let them go, finding no basis on which to punish them, on account of the people, because they were all glorifying God for what had happened. For the man was more than 40 years old on whom this miracle of healing had been performed. This is the Word, living, active, sharper than any two-edged sword. Our mailing address is Post Office Box 444, Paradise, California, 95969. This is a listener-supported ministry.

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1: I'm Steve Arterburn from New Life. A recent edition of the New York Times featured a news story of a new toy, a plush Ask Me More Eeyore, modeled after the gloomy character from Winnie the Pooh. The toy is designed for children ages 3 to 7. The paper remarked that these are just the right ages, apparently, to learn about undaunted pessimism. Eeyore responds to children's questions with comments like, "Don't count on it," "Doesn't look good," "Outcome looks sort of gloomy," "You can't win them all," and "Looks good for you," "Must be nice." Sometimes Eeyore will even ask the child, "You wouldn't want me for a friend, would you?" As if life isn't tough enough for kids. Do you have a gloomy Eeyore in your life? Perhaps you've taken on that role for yourself. Friend, if you're busy looking for all the things that can go wrong, you're sure to miss the blessings God has prepared for you. I'm Stephen Arterburn. 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
2: Proverbs 4:23 advises, "Above all else, guard your heart, for it is the wellspring of life." This is Max Lucado. Think of your heart as a greenhouse and consider your thoughts as seed. We must be selective about the seeds we allow to come into the greenhouse. To have a pure heart, we must submit all our thoughts to the authority of Christ. You see, your mind is the doorway to your heart. The Holy Spirit stands with you on the threshold, helping you manage and filter the thoughts that try to enter. If Jesus agrees with the thought, then let it in. If not, kick it out. How do you know if Jesus agrees or disagrees? You open your Bible. Armed with the opinion of Christ and the sword of the Spirit, guard the doorway of your heart. The more selective you are about seeds, the more delighted you will be with the crop. This is Max Lucado.
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1: You're faithful, serving Jesus day after day. You get no applause because you work behind the scenes, so no one notices, no one sees. But God sees, and you give Him so much joy. Well done, well done. And by the way, keep going. I'm Perry LaHaye.
2: Cast yourself in.
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1: Taking the gospel to the Muslim world is not the path to fame, but then maybe that doesn't matter to you at all. 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
7: With SRN News, I'm Jason Walker. Millions of Americans paying tribute to those men and women who have given all for our country. President Trump earlier in the day at Arlington National Cemetery.
8: We owe our liberty, our self-government, the glories of our history and our very nation itself to the generations who paid for it with everything they had, the ultimate sacrifice.
7: All around the nation, memorial events taking place Monday around the country, including Peachtree City, Georgia.
9: More than 300 people showing up wearing red, white, and blue outfits and waving American flags at this patriotic ceremony. U.S. Army veteran and retired military intelligence officer Joe Bowler, who served in Vietnam, tells me he supports President Trump and the war in Iran, as he personally fears the evil that terrorists could do with a nuclear weapon.
10: I believe our country is doing the right thing to rid itself of an evil that presents itself.
9: Covering Memorial Day, Laura Winters, Peachtree City, Georgia.
7: The United Nations facing a serious crisis when it comes to money.
11: The shortfall comes from large unpaid assessed contributions, notably from major economies, falling voluntary funds, and an old rule forcing refunds of unspent credits even when dues aren't collected. By the end of 2025, unpaid bills topped about $1.5 billion, hitting regular and peacekeeping budgets.
7: Ken Lorman says that current cash squeeze in the United Nations, forcing a number of cuts, also reducing patrols, hiring freezes, and in some cases scaled back missions. Secretary General urging immediate payments and rule reforms to avert more disruptions. This is SRN News.
5: 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Have a great day.
7: Well, Americans weigh in on government and religion. More from correspondent Michael Harrington.
12: According to the latest poll from the Pew Research Center, 43% of the general population thinks Washington should seek to promote Christian values in the country, versus 38% who say no. 57% of white evangelicals want the government to promote Christian values, as do 55% of white Catholics and 51% of white mainline Protestants. Their survey also finds that even 13% of atheists want to see Christian values promoted. Michael Harrington reporting.
7: United Nations expressing grave concern about a new law issued by Afghanistan's Taliban government on separation and marriage, which includes provisions on child marriage. Among the law's most controversial provisions, one that says the silence of a girl reaching puberty can be interpreted as consent to get married. This is SRN News. Heat wave, sort of, in Europe.
13: The UK broke its record for the hottest temperature recorded in May, 94.6 Fahrenheit.
14: Oh, it's too hot for me, even though I'm from Hong Kong, but that is a different level, I think.
15: How are you enjoying this?
16: I'm not. Don't like it at all.
17: You don't like it. That's why you're sitting there in the shade.
13: The UK Health Security Agency issued its first Amber Health Alert of the year, warning of a possible rise in heat-related deaths. In France, two deaths were reported, possibly sports-related.
18: C'est assez flippant.
13: Men on Hubert in Paris says it's quite scary for the future because we're not even in summer yet. I'm Ed Donahue.
7: Health workers still battling the rapidly spreading outbreak of a rare type of Ebola in eastern Congo, and they face two threats. They risk contracting the disease itself and also encountering hostility from many locals. Aid workers say many people don't trust the medical workers. More details, srnnews.com.
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22: Since there's no such creature as a perfect parent, we subject ourselves to a constant cross-examination in the courtroom of parental acceptability. 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Remember that none of us can be perfect parents. Fortunately, we're permitted to make many mistakes through the years, provided the overall tone is somewhere near the right note.
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0: Our world is facing a global mental health crisis. Over 200 million people across this planet suffer from internet and social media addiction. More than half of all students have said social media made them feel less confident about themselves. Teens who spend 5 hours or more a day on their devices are 70% more likely to have a risk factor for suicide. Over 90% of parents think social media is having a negative impact on their children's mental health. In fact, the Surgeon General suggests adding a warning label that states, social media can be toxic to the mental health of young people. 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
2: How do you do? We all face adversity, some more than others. A cliche often used for people in difficult circumstances is, adversity builds character. Well, if that's true, the man in our story would have more character than he knew what to do with. Yet deep down, he was still full of anxiety. In time, he would break through and overcome when his heart and mind and life were unshackled.
3: Pleased to meet you, Glenn. Cute little boy you got there.
4: Yeah, it's my son, Dave.
3: How old is he?
4: 7. You're 7, ain't you, Dave?
3: It's kind of late for him to be out, isn't it?
4: He doesn't like being alone.
3: Where's his mommy?
4: Dead, I think. Disappeared in a boating accident. Never did find her body.
3: Oh, I'm so sorry.
4: Yeah, me too. Hard raising a boy yourself.
3: I bet. But he's a cutie.
4: Adopted him, you know? When he was just a baby.
3: Is that so?
4: Say, how'd you like to have him for the weekend?
3: Excuse me?
4: He's a good boy. Behaves too, don't you, Dave? You want to go home with this nice lady? Say, lady, what's your name anyways?
2: This is Unshackled. True stories of real people dramatized and produced in Chicago by Pacific Garden Mission. If you were to characterize a homeless person, how would you describe them? Many would say, broke financially, broken socially, uneducated, unloved, unkempt, and unemployable. But you may be surprised to know that the homeless include some who were once lawyers, doctors, or business people. You see, homelessness is no respecter of persons, and neither is Pacific Garden Mission. When someone enters our doors, that person is welcomed like any other. And like any other, that person has problems that need addressing. The most basic of problems is that of sin. Pastors and counselors help our guests understand the need to overcome that problem and point them to God's only solution, Jesus Christ. And that's also the purpose of this program. Now for broadcast around the earth, here is episode number 3623 in the series Unshackled, the program that makes you face yourself and think. The man in our story was born in 1961 in Chicago and adopted by a young couple when he was 4 months old. At the age of 4, his adoptive mother drowned in Lake Michigan. Not a happy beginning for a life that would become ever more difficult. Yet this is a story of triumph in the face of adversity. The classic true story of Dave Pearson, right now on Unshackled.
5: Despite what you'll hear of him in the story, I love my dad. With no blood relatives, he was all I had in the world after Mom died. When I was in first grade, Dad married a woman who had 4 children. Marlon, the youngest, was very abusive to me. Dad had an unorthodox way of dealing with sibling rivalry.
4: I've had it with you two. Dave, what happened? And Marlon, you keep quiet.
3: He hit me on the back with a big shovel. Then he chased after me with the axe.
4: What do you got to say for yourself, Marlon? Huh? Nothing? All right. Both of you, in the basement. Now. Dave, since Marlin's always beating on you, I want you to put these here boxing gloves on and settle it once and for all. I want the two of you to go at it. You hear? Go ahead, Dave. Hit him.
3: Like that?
4: I said hit him, not kiss him. Come on, kid. Both of you now. Fight. Finally. Good. Jab. Jab. Good. Ooh, watch his left. Hit him back. Keep it up. Jab. Jab. Come on. All right, all right. Ding, ding, ding. That's enough. Break. Break. And now the winner and champion, Dave Pearson. Look at Marlin run. He can't stand up to you, Dave.
6: Yeah, but what about when you're not here? Which is a lot.
5: When Dad wasn't around, the abuse continued. And I still have scars on my face and back because of Marlin's assaults. Dad also hung a learning disability label on me.
4: Dave, I know you're having trouble in school. Some kind of learning disability, they say. How about we try a different school?
3: Okay.
4: Now, these LD schools, they do experimental stuff, you know? Don't be scared. It's for your own good. They might blindfold you and tell you to do stuff, but just do what they say, okay?
3: Okay.
4: Don't be scared. They'll let me watch from behind a special kind of window where you can't see me.
5: What a nightmare. If we couldn't do what they told us to, like stand on one foot or crab walk or run backwards, they'd do things like push us to the floor and choke the air out of us. Experimental LD education, they called it. Today, we call it child abuse. Life at home wasn't much better with Dad and his second wife, fighting and cursing and beer bottle smashing against the walls. When they divorced, Dad and I were on our own again. That brought out other issues.
4: Dave, I'm going out a while.
3: Can I go with you?
4: Not tonight. You get to bed. School tomorrow.
3: I'd rather go to the bar with you.
4: I might get drunk and give you away again. You best stay home.
3: But what if you don't come back?
4: I really gotta get out of here for a few hours. I'm so confused. I don't know what to do. What am I gonna do, son? Tell me. What am I gonna do?
3: Okay. You go out, Dad. And I'll go to sleep in your bed, and that way I'll know when you get home.
4: Yeah. Yeah, then I'll put you in your own bed when I get back. Don't forget to say your prayers, just like I taught you.
5: Dad was an alcoholic, and he used it to escape the reality of life. I didn't understand that until I was an adult. So as a kid, I had trouble rationalizing his acting like a child and making me the adult. I was also confused by him being drunk most of the time, but encouraging me to say prayers, even though he didn't attend church.
7: So who is your favorite superhero?
8: Superman!
7: Good choices. And they all have different superpowers, but they also have one thing in common. They save people.
8: Yeah.
7: Now, I have another question for you. Are superheroes real?
8: No.
7: You're right. They are not real. But I know of someone who actually has real superpowers. Who do you think that might be?
8: God.
7: Very good. God has more superpowers than all the superheroes combined. In fact, Psalm 33:9 tells us that God simply spoke and the universe appeared. God is super powerful, and he created you and me. But even though he created us, there's something we need God to save us from. Anyone know?
9: My little brother.
7: No, that something is sin. Do any of you know what sin is?
10: Punching my sister.
7: Close. Sin is anything we think, say, or do that breaks God's rules. One of the rules is lying. That means if you lie, even once, you've broken a rule and you're a sinner. The Bible says that all of us are sinners. Me, you, even the pastor of our church. And Romans 6:23 says that we all deserve death as punishment for being sinners. For the wages of sin is death. Right. Now we have a big problem. Death means not being able to go to heaven with God because heaven is a perfect place. God can't allow sin in there. You wouldn't want to go to heaven if there were bad things happening there, right?
9: No way.
7: Me either. It means you can't go to heaven with sin in your heart. But since God is better than a superhero, he did something to save us. He sent his son Jesus to die for us. Jesus was put on a cross and suffered an awful death so that sinners like you and me could be forgiven and go to heaven. It's a gift. Like it says in the book of Romans, but the gift of God is eternal life through Jesus Christ our Lord. So Jesus took the punishment that we deserve for all the bad things we do. So what do people do when they need a superhero to save them?
10: Call for them.
7: Right. They have to call out the superhero's name. That is exactly what we have to do to ask God to save us. We have to call on his name, like it says here in Romans 10:13. Dave, do you want to read this?
11: Okay. For whosoever shall call upon the name of the Lord shall be saved.
7: Good. Good. We have to call out to God and tell him about our problem. Talk to God and tell him that you're a sinner and that you want him to forgive you and save you. You already know he has a gift for you, but you have to ask him for it and trust in him. So go ahead and ask God to save you because you want to live your life serving him. Okay? If any of you want to receive Jesus, raise your hand.
6: I do. I want to trust in Jesus.
5: That day in the spring of 1968, when I was 7 years old, I began my walk trusting Jesus as my Savior. That was a decision that would help me in the years to come as Dad struggled with his life. Even at that age, I began praying for him to know Jesus. But because of alcoholism, he had trouble keeping steady work. After a brief stint in Florida,

0: It's your dad.
1: Hi, Dad.
2: Hi, buddy. Good news today. I'm getting out of the hospital soon.
1: For keeps?
2: Yeah, they say I'm better. You been getting the money I've been sending?
1: Yep. Saved it mostly. Got over $100 now.
2: Good. Can you send it to me? I'll need it to get an apartment soon.
1: You ain't gonna buy beer with it, are you?
2: Nah. Gotta find us a place. Need the money for a deposit.
1: Can I come back and live with you now?
2: Not yet, but once I get our apartment, I'll send for you. Take care now.
1: Bye, Dad.
0: Everything okay?
1: Uh-huh. Dad's getting out soon. Then I get to go home.
0: Oh. Dave, Cal and I wanted to talk to you about that.
1: About what?
0: You know we love you very much. We were thinking of adopting you, if that's all right with you.
1: I'd like it, but I can't. Somebody's got to take care of Dad. I'm all he's got.
3: I sent Dad the money I'd saved so he could get us a house. And then in July, my aunt and uncle put me on a plane to Chicago. Dad met me at the airport. But instead of going home, he drove straight to a bar and left me in the hot car for hours. When he came out drunk, I knew nothing had changed. Once again, he would take me to bars and offer me to strangers.
4: Wouldn't you like to have a little boy like this for the weekend?
5: For the weekend? I'd like to keep him forever.
4: Nah, you can't keep him forever, but I'll let you borrow him for a few days.
5: Oh, well, we'll just have us a great time together, won't we, Dave?
1: I guess.
5: Come on, let's go before your dad changes his mind.
1: Bye, Dad.
4: Bring him back on Monday.
5: Yeah, we'll see. Ah, what do you know? I have some graham crackers. Want some milk, too?
1: Okay.
5: Never touch the stuff myself.
1: You live right downtown.
5: Yep. But don't go outside alone, Dave. It's a rough neighborhood.
1: I won't.
5: So, does your dad do this often? Let you stay with people like this?
1: Yeah. He says he needs his space.
5: Don't we all? Well, you can just stay with me anytime.
1: Thanks.
5: It's nice to have someone here I can trust. Most of the men I meet are losers. I hope you grow up and treat women better than they do.
3: Like Dad, she was an alcoholic too. But she loved me, and I spent many days and most weekends with her. One day while on the phone, she had a big fight with her boyfriend. And then it got scary.
5: Keep the blinds closed, Dave. He threatened to kill me.
1: You don't think he meant it, do you?
5: You bet he did. And he won't be the first one who tried.
1: I'm scared.
5: Don't worry. I won't let him in.
6: Open the door, or I'll break it down!
1: Oh, no. Oh, no!
6: I told you I was going to come kill you. Now open up!
5: Are you out of your mind? I have a little boy in here.
6: I'll kill him, too!
5: Help! Somebody help!
7: We'll hear the rest of Dave's story in just a moment. But first, I want to tell you a bit about how we at Unshackled are able to do what we do. 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Give glory to God if He has changed your life, or the life of someone you know. Let the redeemed of the Lord say so.
3: With a dad addicted to alcohol, life was pretty much a roller coaster. When I was 15, I realized I could no longer help my dad with his alcoholism.
4: I really like working with you, Dave.
8: Yeah, me too. This gazebo's gonna look great.
4: You know Aunt Alice and Uncle Cal moved to Virginia?
8: No. Well, why'd they do that?
4: Well, we landed men on the moon, so the Apollo program ended. So did Cal's job. So he found work around Washington, D.C.
8: You know, they've been praying for you. And they wanted to adopt me.
4: I heard about that. Not sure that's

0: Dad, where are you? Dad, my bike's gone.
1: What's the matter?
0: My bike, it's missing. Oh, somebody must have stolen it. I've saved for a long time to buy that bike.
1: Bike?
0: Yeah.
1: Oh, yeah. I was really needing some freshmen. I was strapped for cash, so I checked the house and found a few of your things and sold them. But don't worry, I'll pay you back just as soon as I get a job.
0: Dad, why didn't you tell me you were going to sell my things to drink? Huh? Can you answer me that?
1: You would drink, too, if you had to walk in my shoes.
2: Hello?
3: Dave?
2: Oh, hey, Aunt Alice.
3: Dave, I heard your dad is drinking again.
2: Yep, and it sure is getting old.
3: Well, you're welcome to come live with us. You know that.
2: I hate to leave Dad when he's down.
3: You can't help him, Dave. He has to make the choice himself.
2: Thanks for the offer. I need to pray about it.
1: Where have you been, son?
2: Oh, out praying. Dad?
1: Yeah?
2: Aunt Alice invited me to live with them. I think I'm going to do it. Might be better if you don't have to worry about me.
1: That's fine, son. Whatever you want to do.
4: Not only did they welcome me into their home, they followed through on their original offer to adopt me. Now, I had a real family with people I could call mom and pop, and cousins who accepted me as their own little brother. But I was still troubled by an old label.
5: They call you what?
2: LD. Stands for learning disability. It's so embarrassing, Pop.
5: I bet. How can we get them to stop?
2: I don't think we can. But the other day I heard someone say, one person with God makes a majority.
5: I like that.
2: Yeah. I figured that since I'm a believer, God's with me. Mm-hmm. So I started thinking about the letters LD, and I thought, hey, L and D stands for the Lord and Dave, a majority. I realized that's how I've been able to deal with all the hard things I've had in life. The Bible does say, I can do all things through Christ which strengtheneth me.
5: That's very mature reasoning. Are you sure you're just 16?
2: Well...
4: God had also been working in my heart about my attitude toward my dad. I was 24 in April of 1985 when I received a call from Dad that caused me to visit him in Florida, where I received some tough news.
1: It's cancer.
2: Oh, Dad. I'm so sorry. How long will treatment...
1: It's terminal. I don't have much time. 2-3 years, maybe.
2: I don't know what to say.
1: You don't have to say anything, Dave. Something else happened, too.
2: What's that?
1: I've broken the alcohol addiction.
2: Dad, you...
1: Hear me out. It happened before I learned about the cancer. I met a pastor who became a real friend. Came to bars to take me home when I was drunk, helped sober me up, all that stuff. All the time, he's gently telling me about Jesus. Then one day, it all clicked for me. I understood I couldn't do it without him. I received Jesus as my Savior. God saved me and broke my addiction.
2: Dad, that's the best news ever.
1: An answer to your prayers, I guess.
2: Mine and everyone else's. I can't tell you how many people have been praying for you.
1: Well, praise God.
2: There's also something I've been wanting to tell you, Dad. I love you. And I forgive you for what happened between us. I know you were struggling.
1: I'm sorry I didn't do better by you, son.
2: You know, Dad, if I ever get married and have a son, I'll name him Glenn after you. Because I choose to remember the good times we had together.
4: Dad died a month later. Shortly after that, I met and married a nice Christian woman, Eloise. I called her Skip. Our first child came along a year later. We named him Glenn. This was the first time in my life that I knew someone who was a blood relative of mine. I was thrilled. But after our second child, Dawn, was born, things turned bad. Since Mom and Pop were so close to me, they became my sounding board and go-to for encouragement.
6: What did the doctor say?
2: They said she's definitely got some kind of mental illness. Please pray for her.
6: We'll do it right now. Heavenly Father, please. We ask you to help, Skip.
2: She took the kids and ran away again!
3: Oh, this is the third time.
2: Yeah, and each time she's gone longer and longer.
3: Oh, honey, I'm sorry.
2: Please keep praying. She seemed even worse this time.
7: Dave?
2: Skip, oh, thank God you're safe. Where are you? Are the kids okay?
7: Yeah, they're fine. I'm at my mom's. Dave, I don't know what I'm running from. Will you please come get me?
2: I'm on my way, Skip. I love you.
8: I changed my mind.
2: What? I drove 10 hours to get here.
8: I'm staying here with the children.
2: Please, Skip, let me help you. Let me support you.
8: I've made up my mind.
4: The very next week, Skip attempted to strangle our daughter while she was asleep. Thank God Dawn was old enough to scream and fight her off until she stopped. While Skip went under psychiatric evaluation, the kids were put in emergency foster care. Things seemed hopeless. Still, I remembered L.D., the Lord and Dave. The Lord and Dave. I let her know that I forgave her and that my love for her was unconditional. After her hospital stay, Skip was allowed to return to our home, and we patiently waited nearly 3 years hoping the kids could come home. But before that, tragedy struck.
3: Dave, I haven't heard from you for over a month. What's been going on?
2: Oh, I'm sorry. It's just been... Well, a few weeks ago, Skip had some lab tests done. It came back cancer.
3: Oh, Dave...
2: Apparently, it's been growing for a long time, but with all her emotional and mental problems, her physical health took a back seat. They gave her only a few weeks to live. She died yesterday.
3: Oh, Dave. Oh, I am so sorry.
2: Thanks, Mom.
3: Thank the Lord she was a believer.
2: Yep.
3: What about the kids? How are they taking it?
2: Don't know. We petitioned Child Services to let them see Skip after we knew she was terminal. Their answer was, and I quote, "Not even for a funeral." They said the children needed a year of counseling after her death. Child Services asked me to meet with Glenn in a room alone to tell him about his mother's death. He sat on my lap and hugged me and cried so hard my shoulder was soaked with his tears. I'll never, ever forget that day. Dawn, I had to call on the phone and tell her, too. My pastor was with me on that call for prayerful support.
3: How are you holding up?
2: Well, you know Dad adopted me, then you adopted me and gave me a family. But it was my third adoption that most helps me.
3: A third adoption?
2: God also adopted me when I was 7, made me his child. So, I'm relying on him to help me, just like he has through the years.
3: Amen, Dave.
4: In 2003, I fell in love with a wonderful Christian woman named Evelyn. We were married 2 years later. She travels the globe as a chemical engineer, and I get to go with her. We make a point, whenever we go out of the U.S., to do our best to reach out to a missionary from that country and visit and encourage them. We also produce our own Christian radio program, Reaching the Lost with the Savior's Love. From experience, I can tell you, don't be afraid of trouble. God permits trouble to develop us, but he will not place a burden upon us that he won't help us bear. Remember, Jesus said, "I will never leave thee nor forsake thee." You are never alone.
9: Listening friend, would you like to be adopted into the family of Jesus Christ? He is the Savior that will never leave thee nor forsake thee. That's a promise given to those who follow him. He'll be with us in the most difficult times of our lives. But it's a promise to those who follow him. If you'd like to learn more about this crucial decision, get in touch with Pacific Garden Mission, 1458 South Canal Street, Chicago, Illinois, 860607 or call 1-888-NEED-HIM. 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Heard in the classic true story of Dave Pearson were Steve Bayorgin, Larissa Julianis, Jane Hahnemann, Oksana Fedunishin, Ryan Kitley, and Kim Rasmussen. 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And I'm Timothy Gregory. 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So, until next time, unless our Lord returns before then, I'm Timothy Gregory, reminding you that the doors to Pacific Garden Mission are open night and day. 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
4: With SRN News, I'm Jason Walker. Secretary of State Marco Rubio says details still being worked out to end the war in Iran. Here's correspondent Ed Donahue.
5: Speaking from India, Rubio says the sides are working on an outline.
6: Suffice it to say that some progress has been made, significant progress, although not final progress has been made.
5: Regional officials say the deal would gradually reopen the Strait of Hormuz and see the U.S. blockade of Iranian ports end. Iran would give up its stockpile of highly enriched uranium. At Arlington National Cemetery, President Trump mentioned those who were killed fighting Iran.
7: We lost 13 wonderful souls, wonderful special people.
5: The president said there could be no 4th of July without America's armed forces, and there could be no Independence Day without Memorial Day. Ed Donahue, Washington.
4: Memorial Day has seen the usual leisure activities, but far more important, millions of Americans paying tribute to those who have given their lives for our country. A new income tracker is highlighting a sharp contrast in wage trends between the last two administrations. Here's correspondent Ken Lorman.
8: Data from the Unleash Prosperity Committee shows incomes rising significantly faster during the first 16 months of President Trump's second term compared to notable declines under former President Biden. Analysts say recent pressures tied to the Iran conflict and higher oil prices have weighed on real wages, but there is optimism ahead. If oil drops back below $80 a barrel, experts expect incomes and overall affordability to rebound. Ken Lorman reporting.
4: Some encouraging news from Southern California. Officials lifting an evacuation order for some of the thousands who live near a damaged tank containing a hazardous chemical. They're reducing the evacuation zone at least for a few people. This is SRN News.
9: Meeting new people can be, for some people, a bit scary, especially if you are a person who is introverted. For other people, it just comes naturally. We have two little nephews, both in their lower grades in school. The older one, well, meeting new people is not his thing. The younger one, oh, come on, let's go meet some new friends. It doesn't matter if they're his age or teenagers. He's not intimidated one speck. Getting to know somebody requires that we make an effort to get to know them. Friendships don't happen by themselves. Did you know Jesus wants to be your friend? And the way to get to know him is like knowing anybody else. You have to make an effort. Read the stories of Jesus' life in the Bible. Matthew, Mark, Luke, and John. You can find them in the index. See how he cared for people. See how he helped them. Talk to Jesus like you would talk to a friend. He'll listen. This is Rod Bieber with Seed Time and Harvest.
4: Congress has some questions for Planned Parenthood. Here's Michael Harrington.
10: The House Oversight Subcommittee on Delivering on Government Efficiency has ordered the country's largest abortion business to deliver answers about its foray into the transgender industry. Lawmakers are troubled by the way that Planned Parenthood, a taxpayer-funded organization, is helping children live as the opposite sex through drugs and surgeries. Planned Parenthood has until June 1st to provide the information. Michael Harrington reporting.
4: Pope Leo, the latest faith leader to become interested in artificial intelligence. He has put together a study group on AI That in a sign of his ongoing concern about the technology. Vatican announcing the creation of the in-house study group this month, even as it gears up to release Leo's first encyclical. It's expected to emphasize the need for an ethics-based approach to artificial intelligence. This is SRN News. As key talks have been ongoing now for several weeks, Israel's opposition leader says the U.S.-Iran deal is, quote, bad for the region. Here's correspondent Rika Ann Garcia.
11: Israel's opposition leader Yair Lapid says the U.S.-Iran deal fails to meet Israel's goals and criticized Prime Minister Netanyahu for allowing Washington to negotiate with little Israel input. Lapid, who seeks to unseat Netanyahu in the upcoming elections, described the deal as disturbing and warned it will condemn Israel to future wars with Iran. He and fellow opposition leader Naftali Bennett have formed a coalition to challenge Netanyahu. Lapid ruled out a two-state solution and cooperation with Arab parties, but emphasized that Israel should avoid steps that would hinder a future Palestinian state.
4: More details at srnnews.com.
12: 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I desire you more than anything on earth. My health may fail, and my spirit may grow weak, but God remains the strength of my heart. 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

Well, here come those high-soaring sopranos again. Singing our theme to the program Night Sounds. Hi and welcome, I'm Bill Pierce, with you. Speaking of heights, I remember as a young boy I was scared of anything that was higher than maybe 10 feet in the air. And I felt that I had to teach myself to get used to heights, so I went to the local swimming pool that had four different heights of diving platforms. The first was a board, right almost level with the water, maybe 5 feet off the surface. Then there was another one graduated up about 6 or 8 feet higher. Then there was the high board, and finally, a diving tower for the very courageous professionals. Well, I sort of worked my way up those heights till I finally got to the top diving tower, and I was scared to death. Somehow or other, I jumped off that thing just to get used to it. Still a little bit afraid of heights. How about you? Well, there's a certain kind of adage that I suppose those who work on high buildings and have to climb telephone poles and other areas of height off the surface of the ground are taught, and that is, when you're really way up there, say working on a skyscraper, don't lean against the wind, and also don't look down. Well, tonight's program, since we change our title and direction and subject matter every time we're together, is Don't Look Down. And it reminded me of that very familiar passage. You recall it in the Gospel, according to Matthew, chapter 14, verses 29 and 30. We'll be talking about that tonight, and speaking of heights and the phobia that many have of being high up in the air. Peter certainly was one who shouldn't have looked down, and most of you know that very familiar story. Tonight's program is going to feature music that somewhere in its text and lyric, we'll hear the word look or sight. First, I'm thinking of an old gospel song, and you know we're used to using mellow laid-back music, basically, on our nighttime program. But at this particular point, I'm thinking of this old gospel song, I've a message from the Lord, hallelujah, look and live. And the only recording I could find of it was one that our Melody 4 quartet recorded some years ago. I've a message from the Lord, hallelujah. It is only that you look and live.

thrilling old gospel song, Look and Live, the Melody Four Quartet opening our program tonight in our title, Don't Look Down. Well, that's a good idea, because sometimes when we get into a place where it's pretty scary beneath us, we want to just keep our eyes level with the horizon, or better yet, look up a little farther. Going back to that account in Matthew, the Gospel, chapter 14, verses 29 and 30, you recall Peter, who was certainly the leader of the group of disciples, at least he was the spokesperson most of the time, rather impulsive, and he was usually the first one who would give an opinion of some sort, whether it was right or wrong. He'd fly right through with it. And you know they were out in that lake in a storm, and those lake storms can be horrendous sometimes. Scared to death, being tossed around like a cork on a fearful ocean. And you remember Peter walked on the water. He wanted to go to Jesus because they saw what they thought was an apparition out there. Somebody is walking on the water. How can they do that? As the figure came closer, they began to recognize it was their friend, it was their leader, their Savior, Jesus. And Peter, in his impulsive way, said, Lord, let me come to you. I want to walk on the water too. You got to admire this kind of a personality portrait. Peter, always seeming to put his foot in his mouth somehow or another, but Jesus was so patient with him. Peter walked on the water to go to Jesus. The account says, but when he saw that the wind was boisterous, he was afraid. So the very clear picture and lesson to us all again, and I think we need to be reminded of it, is don't look down. In his classic writing, Oswald Chambers said of this particular account in Matthew, the wind was really boisterous, and the waves really were high. But Peter didn't see them at first. He didn't consider them at all. He simply recognized his Lord, and he stepped out in recognition of him. In Jesus' invitation, he walked on the water. Then he began to take those things around him into account. And instantly, he looked down. And down he went. Why wouldn't our Lord have enabled him to walk at the bottom of the waves as well as the top of them? He could have. Yet neither could be done without Peter's continuing recognition of Jesus. Oswald Chambers said, we step right out with recognition of God in some things. Then self-consideration enters our lives and down we go. If you are truly recognizing your Lord, you have no business being concerned about how and where and why he engineers your circumstances. The things surrounding you are real, but when you look at them, you're immediately overwhelmed and even unable to recognize Jesus. Then comes the rebuke. Why did you doubt? Let your actual circumstance be what they may, but keep recognizing Jesus, maintaining complete reliance upon him. We're reading Oswald Chambers' account of Matthew, chapter 14. And he said in conclusion, if you debate for even 1 second when God has spoken, it's all over for you. Never begin to say, well, I wonder if he really did speak to me. Be reckless immediately by casting your all upon him. You don't know when his voice will come to you, but whenever the realization of God comes, even to the faintest way imaginable, be determined to recklessly abandon yourself, surrendering everything to him. It's only through abandonment
of yourself and your circumstances that you will recognize him. And you will only recognize his voice more clearly through recklessness, being willing to risk your all. And I think that word risk is a key word in this account. Abandon is another one. We can't go by our feelings. The Bible isn't addressed to feelings. It's addressed to faith, basically. And when Jesus says something to us, or we sense that he's directing us to a certain pathway, let's be willing to step out and abandoning our own feelings sometimes, and our own thoughts, our own fears and phobias. Sometimes we have to go back to those fears and rework our way through them, as I had to do working my way up in height in the diving towers, finally to jump off the top one. I recall part of the training in military service called for us to learn how to jump off a 33-foot tower into burning water, sort of simulating if a ship were hit by a torpedo or something and the water was burning with oil. We had to learn how to jump off that ship, and the bottom level could have been somewhere around 30 to 40 feet above the water level. To jump off and learn how to hit the water, and then as you come up again to the surface, to throw your arms out continually in a flying motion to spread the fire away from you, and then work your way away from the area that's burning. That was sort of a frightening thing to do, especially if you had a fear of heights. And some of the guys had to overcome the fear of height first and then deal with the burning water. So sometimes our experiences in life will lead us through the burning moments and the heights and the fears. But Jesus asks us, just as he told Peter, come to me. And Peter walked on the water. We may be called to walk on the water in so many words, to jump into the fire, to take a risk for our Lord. But he is there. I'm thinking of an old song that probably is not too well known. It was sung and played by Bob Krogstad and the orchestra and chorus some years ago. Song entitled, Look to Jesus. When you're scared, when you fear, when you are just imperiled in your own heart and mind, when you don't know where to go, here again is the message that we can identify with.

When you faint, when you hurt, when you fail, when you're betrayed, look to Jesus. Bob Krogstad and the orchestra and chorus tonight on our program with the title Don't Look Down. Hi, just in case we've joined you or you've joined us out driving somewhere or scanning the dials for something to listen to, this is Night Sounds. I'm Bill Pierce and I welcome you. And for those of you who've been along with us for the entire journey here tonight, just taking a moment's break here to let you know that Night Sounds will continue when we go off the air in the forms of compact discs of the music from our treasury of recorded sound and song. The series on such stress areas as loneliness, depression, grief, dealing with our emotions, relationships, The Shepherd of the Psalms, and one on self-esteem entitled This is the Life. 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Don't look down. The waves can really be scary out there. In fact, Leona Choi wrote a little bit of verse about the waves that will come. She said, "Waves of life are inevitable. They break upon my shore, and I must face them. A thundering swell approaches. I brace myself, alarmed, but the wave spends itself before it reaches me. I feared in vain. Some lesser waves roll toward me silently, so slight I disregard them. But they capsize me suddenly with surging undertow. Waves wash to shore with varied rhythm, subsiding and swelling with respite between to prepare for the unseen yet certain waves of life. The choice is mine. I can run from them, but they pursue me. Or I can run to meet them, encounter them head on, ride their crests with courage, hailing them as friends. If I gaze in apprehension, focusing on the waves, I lose my balance as my world spins and sways. But if I fix my eye upon some distant point, I stand unmovable and firm. The waves may roll against my body and my soul." These words validated by Scripture, Psalm 18, verse 8. "I have set the Lord continually before me. Because he is at my right hand, I will not be shaken." Classical music by Maurice Ravel. Embracing the old hymn, "My faith looks up to thee, thou Lamb of Calvary, Savior divine." Let's think of the word look and the direction of our uplook as we hear this great music once again.

great music of the faith. Linda McEchnie, pianist with the Don Marsh Orchestra. My faith looks up to thee. And tonight we're thinking about sight, direction, focus, with our title, Don't Look Down. We could hardly conclude a program of music and the spoken word on this particular kind of a subject without turning to this old favorite, and I think many of you will not only know it, but maybe want to sing along with Walter Ortiz. Oh.

Beautiful expression there, Walter Ortiz, with his immaculate control of his voice. And the old song, Turn Your Eyes Upon Jesus. From his book of Christian prayer, Leslie Brandt wrote, O God, I know all the words designed to comfort and assure. I am aware of your promise to stay close beside me, whatever the crisis that confronts me. But I am frightened, Lord, and I can't evade the anxieties that confront me. Forgive me for my small faith. You have promised sufficient grace for special trials. I lay claim to that grace and pray that you will help me in some special way to sense your loving presence in undergirding and overseeing my life in this very fearsome time of my testing. In the name of our Lord Jesus, with thanksgiving, Amen.

And once again, as we reach that time of parting from the program Night Sounds and from each other, I want to thank you sincerely for sharing with me tonight. Don't look down, look up. 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So until next time, may God bless you in a special way. Until we meet again, a good day tomorrow and a peaceful good night to you.

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0: not know. In this verse, God encourages Jeremiah. He wants Jeremiah to know that he loves and cares for him. God wants Jeremiah to know that he hears his prayers. I'm so glad God loves us and that he wants us to come to him. I'm also glad that he wants us to know him more. When you struggle making a difficult decision, my friend, let this verse encourage you. Talk to God and put your full trust in him.
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1: When I'm unsure what to do, there's a verse in Jeremiah that encourages me. It says, "Call to me, and I will answer you, and I will tell you great and mighty things which you do not know."

0: Greg Laurie here from A New Beginning. I want to talk to you about something that's close to my heart. 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
4: With SRN News, I'm Jason Walker. At Arlington National Cemetery Monday, President Trump paying tribute to our nation's heroes.
5: Before we hail the founding, we honor the fallen. Before we celebrate the triumph, we pay the tribute. Before we crown the victory, we count the cost. Today we are reminded that there could be no 4th of July without America's armed forces, and there could be no Independence Day without Memorial Day.
4: U.S. Army veteran, retired military intelligence officer Joe Bowler says Memorial Day is a time to remember all of those we've lost.
6: It's a day that we should remember our fallen comrades, especially, and the service that they provided to our country. Like we say, we love our barbecues and hot dogs and different types of libations, but first and foremost, we need to remember our fallen soldiers that provided this opportunity to celebrate.
4: And Bowler says the United States military gets the job done.
6: Well, we all do our duty, and anybody that's been a veteran or even in civil service or just the normal corporate world, we don't always agree with the leaders above us, but in the military especially, we give our respect, we follow orders.
4: Amazon founder Jeff Bezos pushing back on calls to tax billionaires more heavily.
7: Bezos argues higher taxes on billionaires won't directly help struggling Americans. He blames government inefficiency and intervention for problems like high rent and low wages, not corporate wealth. Bezos also points to housing policies, not companies like Airbnb, as key drivers of rising rents, saying the real issue is government failure, not a lack of tax revenue.
4: Flagship of South Korea's submarine fleet docked in Canada's Pacific coast now, the British Columbia, where it's serving as a floating floor model. This is SRN News.
2: 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Have a wonderful day.
4: Do people know that you are a Christian?
8: Lifeway Research has been asking that question to Protestant churchgoers, and only 53% of them say that most of the people they know are aware they're followers of Christ. 30% say most people don't know. But the survey also reveals that a strong majority of Christians are fully prepared to share their faith. 65% say they would have no hesitation letting a non-Christian person know that they are a believer. Michael Harrington reporting.
4: The House rejecting a proposal for a new Smithsonian American Women's History Museum on the National Mall over transgenderism. Democrats decided to scuttle that proposal when Republicans refused to allow the Women's Museum to include exhibits on men living as women. GOP revisions of the bill also give President Trump the final say on where the building would be located. This is SRN News. A former chief executive of the Scottish National Party pleading guilty to embezzlement.
9: Peter Murrell, the estranged husband of former Scottish leader Nicola Sturgeon, has pleaded guilty of embezzling over £400,000, or roughly $540,000, from the Scottish National Party. Authorities say he used the money to buy a motorhome and two cars. Murrell, who was the SNP's chief executive, was remanded into custody after his plea in the High Court in Edinburgh. He was originally arrested in 2023 during an investigation into the SNP's finances. Sturgeon, who resigned in 2023 after 8 years as First Minister, was later cleared of any wrongdoing. Rica Ann Garcia, London.
4: Prize-winning writer from Trinidad and Tobago embroiled in the latest controversy involving a short story and allegations that artificial intelligence was used to write it. More details, srnnews.com.
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12: You know, Jesus talked in parables all the time. I don't know why, and they're hard to understand. So I'd like some answers.
13: Hi, this is Keith Kelly, and I was just wondering, do you have a favorite parable of Jesus? Maybe the prodigal son or the lost sheep or something. Do you know any parable, anything that Jesus may have said where you just don't get the point? Well, welcome to the start of a fresh new series here on Between the Lines with Pastor Don Pate. In this series, we're going to look at the parables of Jesus, and I have a feeling that we're going to get a bit of a different slant than you normally expect from a Christian pastor. Pastor Don's unique educational background as the only Gentile graduate of a major center of Jewish study sets him apart in some areas of Christian teaching. His background and expertise bring a whole different set of assets to the table when it comes to talking about Jesus and his world. For that reason, I know that we're going to get some fascinating and practical insights here that we probably just couldn't catch anywhere else. Let's join Pastor Don now as we begin this excursion, this visit to the famous stories of Jesus. Together, we'll see what Christ might teach us that we can practically apply to build successful lives in the 21st century.
14: If somebody were to sort of corner you and say, hey, come on, what do you think is the best parable of Jesus? The most famous or the best known or the deepest. I have a feeling that maybe people would start lining up behind certain parables. There would be ones who would say, oh man, you know, it's that wedding parable, the wedding feast. And others would say, no. You know, the one about building the house on a rock. Or somebody say, come on, the prodigal son. Gotta be the prodigal son or the lost sheep or whatever, a good Samaritan. Now, in this series, we're going to have some fun because we're going to look at something that I think is going to be terribly enriching to your life in a very practical manner, because we're going to give you some clues as to how to use these parables, not just as sort of a head knowledge, a story, but how to literally transport them into something that you can do concretely in your life. But we're also going to open up some doors to some understanding about the parables of Jesus that I think many Christians just flat don't know, and they'd be really enriched if they did. Now, you probably are aware that the Gospels, of course, aren't all the same. You know, Matthew has his focus, and Mark is a lot like Matthew, but he's got his focus, and then Luke, and of course, John is decidedly different. Well, if you want to find the largest percentage of the volume of the parables that we have recorded for Jesus, you turn to Luke. Now, how many parables are there in the Gospels? If you talk to two people, you get three opinions. As many as 133 statements have been called parabolic, sort of statements of parable. As far as full-blown parables, Maybe about half that many. Generally, you'll find that the people who are into textual criticism, etc., they'll say, well, it looks like there are about, 58 or so parables of Jesus. Now, that's probably more than you would have considered. The parable style was not unique to Jesus. I know that this may be a sort of a first hurdle for many people as we start into this series on Between the Lines. It's sort of a first hurdle. They'll say, oh, wait a minute, didn't Jesus sort of create the parable? And absolutely not. The parable style is something that we even find in the Old Testament, of course, and there are other secular parable representations that predate Jesus easily. The Hebrew term for parable is mashal. In English, we might say M-A-S-H-A-L, mashal, the mashalim, the parables of Jesus. It was a very common teaching tool. Some of the interesting and challenging issues that come to the front when we start to talk about parables raise questions even what you believe about inspiration. And I think it's very healthy for you to, wrestle with some of these things, to grapple with them. Some Christians, out of innocence, out of innocence, I'm not arguing with them. I think that it's, a little bit of immaturity, but well-meaning. They expect the parables of Jesus to be all absolutely original with him and that Jesus created it. Well, that's not true. It's just not true. And I hope that doesn't sort of diminish the power of the parables of Jesus for you. If anything, I find it gracious on the part of the Lord to have used a format, a genre that the people were used to, and also even possibly use some of the stories that they already knew. I find that to be very encouraging about his sincerity in working with the people. In the Deeper Look Study Guide, which is a resource that I create every week for every series, and we provide to you free, we just love to send it to you if you just give us a call. 800-298-9496. And I'll give you that at the end of the program again. If you just give us a call, one of the things that we share in the study guide for this series is we'll give you a listing of the Old Testament parables, the parables that were already in existence in the mentality of the Bible people, people who knew their scripture even before Jesus was born. Now, we know that even beyond Jesus having parables that came before him through the scripture, we know, of course, that there were others that were not original with him. And we're going to dig more deeply into that issue throughout this discussion. The parable style, you think Aesop's fables, those are predating of Jesus. In fact, the whole concept of the Oriental appreciation of a riddle. Sometimes people think there's some Aramaic corruption of riddle and parable, and there are some linguists who have tried to blend the two. I don't know if I find it convincing, but you even see that in the Old Testament. Samson, Judges chapter 14, the riddle. Take the stories of Jesus, these parables, and sometimes you might sort of mentally put in front of the story, well, let's assume that. What if? Once upon a time, whenever you start any kind of story with that, something, it's an element that somehow just bridges audiences. It spans age gaps of people. It often translates across cultures. It's a wonderful teaching tool. But is there a deeper reason why Jesus told so many parables? Not just that he was speaking to people of the Oriental mind who really truly enjoy this mental riddle kind of concept, but is there something broader than that, other than that it, just a good teacher often tells good stories? Well, Jesus himself gave a clue, and some people have recognized that at times it looks as though the parables of Jesus are given because it's like there's this great apocalyptic secret. It's a message in code, that there are sort of inside messages, inside treasures that are for the church alone, that they can cherish, kind of like a secret handshake. And when the Lord tells a parable, it is for those who are of the kingdom. The children of the kingdom will understand this. And of course, you read Matthew 13. Jesus actually uses a little bit of that justification for why sometimes his teaching came in the form of parable. That sometimes the message literally was masked to protect it, to protect the person telling the story, to protect the hearers of the story as they passed it on throughout around the people, so that the leadership in Jerusalem might not be quite as angry, or perhaps the Roman authorities might not quite catch on. Now, one of the questions of the parables of Jesus, and we have to throw this out right away, right at the beginning of this study, one of the questions that we have to wrestle with is this issue of what is called the direction of dependency. And I think it's terribly important for you to struggle with this. Did Jesus create his parables and then perhaps other people at times adapted and used his parables? Or did Jesus use parables, stories that were already in existence, and he changed them, twisted them a bit, gave them a new power? That's what this concept of the direction of dependency goes. Where do we find the source of the parable? Was the source of the parable literally with Jesus, or was it with somebody before Jesus, and he then uses it? Now, scholars for a long time have taken sort of both sides of the argument, and they have fallen, you know, saying, well, I think the evidence is pretty convincing that, or I find it to be compelling that. And I know that I actually have sort of gone back and forth at times. I think originally I probably believed that it had to be original with Jesus. But then I did some reading and study, and I found out some things like Robert Johnston's great work at Harvard, et cetera, on the various parables, the Tanaitic parables. And I became convinced that Jesus doesn't have to be the originator of these parables. Even his famous stories don't have to be original with him. And now, you know, I'm sort of processing, and I think maybe I'm coming to the place where I believe that there's, you know, there's actually a truth somewhere in between. And I'm open to better conviction on this. You might say, well, that's easy. Come on, Don. What's the problem here? All we have to do is just see, you know, who wrote it down. Just open up the book and find out who's got the earliest publication date for the story. Well, it doesn't work that way. It doesn't work that way because most of Judaism was not written down. You probably already know that. That in the days of Jesus, in the days of Paul, in the days of the apostles, very little of Judaism was what we say codified. It wasn't written down. It was very much a religion of oral tradition. They had the scripture itself, the sacred text, the Torah, the Nevi'im, the Ketuvim, the Tanakh. They had the law, the prophets, and the writings, the sacred text. Yes, that was written down. But beyond that, most of what encompassed the mentality of Judaism was not written down. It was oral tradition. And so you can't easily go back then and find out who had the earliest publication date because it wasn't written down. Most of Judaism, as far as these peripheral elements, were not codified until 150, 200 years after Jesus. And they had been passed on father to son, teacher to student for generations. And so nailing down the origination point of a certain story in Judaism is extremely difficult. Now, some we get a little better than others. Even one of the major texts of which we learn about the days of Jesus, the Second Temple era, the thing that we call the Mishnah and the Gemara, which comments on the Mishnah, those two together are called the Talmud. When we look at the Talmud, we find that this also is a late codification. It isn't done during the days of Jesus. It is written down later on, even though many of those arguments and disputes were from before the time that Jesus was born. Now, this chronology then gets muddy because there weren't publication dates. And you might say, Don, I really don't care. Well, literally you might if you stop to think about how much do you need Jesus to be original? You know, if Jesus is not the originator of something, does that somehow diminish the inspiration of the statement? And if you don't require that of Jesus, are you going to require it then of other things in the Bible? Is it possible that things in the Bible aren't necessarily first time through written by a Bible writer, but they actually took something from another legend or something like that? And you might say, whoa, now that's a whole different question, isn't it? Does something have to be absolutely original for it to be inspired by God? There is strong, strong evidence that many of the parables that Jesus used predated him. And yet you and I, as Christians, if you're a Christian, you don't question the inspiration of the statement. If you are going to demand of anyone that originality has to be there in order for it to be inspired, then there are certain things in the Bible that you are literally going to have to cast away. The Gospel of Luke is one of them. Much of the book of Acts is part of it too. If you're going to demand originality to be a cause for a foundation of inspiration, then there are some things that are problematic. And that's one of the areas that I think is going to just open up for you as we go through this study on the parables of Jesus. I'm looking forward to it. Let's pray. Father, we pray that we might be intrigued with you and what you have to teach us as we look at the parables of Jesus. Open our eyes, we pray in Christ's name. Amen. Hello there, good friend. We've created a new website for you, and it's yours. We'd love to have you visit us there and take any of these resources. You use them. Our gift. It's given to you, G-I-V-E-N, the number two, U-Y-O-U.com. Thank you so much for enjoying Between the Lines, and blessings on you.
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1: Wasps do the biologically impossible. Next on today's Creation Moment. And now, here's our Creation Moments host, Ian Taylor.
2: When it comes to wasps, you can just forget everything you ever learned about sexual reproduction in Biology 101. There are male and female wasps, but that has very little to do with wasp reproduction. For starters, male wasps can only reproduce female offspring. After mating, the female wasp stores the male seed in her sac in her reproductive tract. It will only be used when the female lays her eggs on the pupa of a fly, and then only if she wants daughters. The female can control how many of her offspring will be female and how many will be male. She can squeeze the sac to fertilize an egg when it is laid. That egg will produce a female. If she decides not to fertilize the egg, it will develop into a male. As scientists have studied this unusual system of reproduction, they have found that the story becomes even stranger. Some females produce only male offspring. Further research shows that this is due to factors inherited through the male line. The mystery is that there is no male line. Males can only produce females. Even worse for those who believe that wasps evolved instead of being created by God, this system offers so many disadvantages to the wasp that it should never have evolved at all. While the wasp is at a disadvantage in this arrangement, God has arranged things so that the wasp can indeed survive. That survival appears to serve another of God's purposes. It challenges those who think that there is no creator and God of the universe.
3: If you'd like to read more about creation science and biblical worldview issues, visit creationmoments.com for weekly blog posts, articles, and answers to frequently asked questions. 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
4: 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This message is courtesy of the United States Air Force.
5: 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Dr. Morris, just how intelligent were the Neanderthal people?
6: Chris, the Neanderthals were people just like me and you. They were descendants of at least one of the tribes that migrated away from the Tower of Babel. Perhaps they lived in harsh conditions, but they were fully human. Archaeologists have even found that they had musical instruments, using the hollowed-out bones of animals perforated with holes like a flute. When replicas of these are made, it's found that they used the same musical scale that we use today. Mostly, they preferred minor keys. Of course, even the Israelites are known for their songs in minor keys, producing beautiful but haunting melodies. You see, Chris, even Neanderthals go back to Genesis, and so should we.
5: 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That's www.icr.org.
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0: When you've got a message that's worth shouting from the mountaintops, what's the best way to share it? 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Hi, I'm Joni Erickson Tada, and in a world where information crisscrosses the globe overnight, God gives us the world of Christian radio as one of the most effective ways to send forth the good news. 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
3: With SRN News, I'm Jason Walker at Arlington National Cemetery Monday. President Trump remarked on the significance of Memorial Day.
4: Before we hail the founding, we honor the fallen. Before we celebrate the triumph, we pay the tribute. Before we crown the victory, we count the cost. Today, we are reminded that there could be no 4th of July without America's armed forces, and there could be no Independence Day without Memorial Day.
3: Moving on, President Trump says any agreement with Iran to end the war should include a number of requirements.
5: The U.S. brokered accords were forged during President Trump's first term and aimed at normalizing relations with Israel. In a social media post on Monday, the president tied any eventual agreement to an expanded participation in those accords. He pointed to Saudi Arabia and Qatar as countries that should immediately sign on, followed by Pakistan, Turkey, Egypt, and Jordan. It remains unclear how workable the proposal might be in those majority Muslim countries. Bob Agner reporting.
3: In the meantime, United States military now says it has carried out, quote, self-defense strikes in southern Iran. That includes on missile launch sites and boats that were placing mines. Further details not immediately available. Israel's military says its air force struck sites belonging to Hezbollah in Lebanon Monday. That comes as Israeli Prime Minister Benjamin Netanyahu vowed to intensify attacks in the latest event in that situation. Health workers responding to a rapidly spreading outbreak of a rare type of Ebola in eastern Congo are facing several threats. One, of course, the virus itself. The other, they're encountering hostile crowds. This is SRN News.
6: How can a bad day turn around? You know the kind. Everything just feels wrong from the start. One thing leads to the next and you feel like giving up and going back to bed. One answer is in Paul's words in Romans chapter 15, verse 13. May the God of hope fill you with all joy and peace in believing, so that by the power of the Holy Spirit you may abound in hope. One of God's most wonderful gifts to us is hope, even on those days when literally everything that can go wrong does. 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
3: Going to church is good for your mental health. Here's correspondent Michael Harrington.
7: The Wheatley Institute has been crunching the data from a wide array of psychological studies, and it concludes that attending worship services regularly is strongly correlated with better mental health outcomes. In fact, church attendance produces positive outcomes over negative ones at a ratio of 10 to 1. In fact, the practice helps with a variety of mental health issues, including depression, suicide, and anxiety. Michael Harrington reporting.
3: Warsaw has registered its first gay marriage even though it's not legal in Poland, implementing court rulings that require Poland to recognize same-sex union registered abroad. Last fall, the EU's highest court ordered the country to recognize same-sex marriages that were entered in other EU countries. This is SRN News. Well, a new movie tells a World War II story that we'll just bet most people had never heard.
8: The film Pressure focuses on the Scottish meteorologist who helped to save D-Day. Pressure explores the tense 72 hours before the Normandy invasion and highlights the crucial role of Captain James Stagg. He advised General Eisenhower and Allied leaders to delay the invasion because of bad weather. That 24-hour delay changed the course of the war. The film emphasizes leadership and the importance of taking into account the advice of expert counselors. Rich Thomason reporting.
3: It is one bitter fight in the Lone Star State right now. Anybody's guess who will come out on top? Texas Republican Senate candidates, the incumbent John Cornyn and Ken Paxton, had been flooding the airways with campaign commercials ahead of Tuesday's primary. More details at srnnews.com.
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11: United States, you could be arrested for shaving or kissing your wife if you did either on the wrong day. I'll be back in a moment with the amazing facts about Sunday and superstition.

Hello, this is Joe Cruz on the Amazing Facts broadcast. Facts which affect you. An archaic remnant of early American history still exists on the law books of most of the United States. I'm speaking of the so-called blue laws that restrict various activities on Sunday. The laws are religious and discriminatory, but tradition still keeps them on the books. For example, in one state, it's illegal to shave on Sunday. And in another, it's illegal for a man to kiss his wife in public on Sunday. One state allows you to open your barber shop on Sunday, but not your beauty shop. In others, you can buy alcohol, but not milk. Comic books, but not clothes. Hammers, but not nails. And so on and on. There are the Sunday laws, based on a belief in the sacredness of Sunday. But as we're seeing in recent broadcasts, there's no scriptural basis for observing Sunday as a day of worship. Now, here's an interesting statement by Dr. Edward Hiscox, author of the Baptist Manual, from a paper which he gave before a Baptist minister's conference in New York a number of years ago. He said this: "There was and is a commandment to keep holy the Sabbath day, but that Sabbath day was not Sunday. It will be said, however, and with some show of triumph, that the Sabbath was transferred from the seventh to the first day of the week, with all its duties, privileges, and sanctions. Earnestly desiring information on this subject, which I have studied for many years, I ask, where can the record of such a transaction be found? Not in the New Testament, absolutely not. There is no scriptural evidence of the change of the Sabbath institution from the seventh to the first day of the week." And now, friends, notice the concluding thought that this great Baptist preacher gives. He says, "What a pity that Sunday comes branded with a mark of paganism, christened with the name of the sun god, when adopted and sanctioned by the papal apostasy and bequeathed as a sacred legacy to Protestantism." Now, friends, that's a pretty strong statement. But here's another one of interest by Dean Stanley, a historian, in his book Lectures on the Eastern Church. He says, quote, "The retention of the old pagan name Dies Solis, Day of the Sun, for the weekly Christian festival is in great measure owing to the union of pagan and Christian sentiment with which the first day of the week was recommended to pagan and Christian alike as the venerable Day of the Sun." Now, friends, could it be then that we'll have to change the support for Sunday? We found nothing for it in Scripture. Could it be that we have to revise the pillars, the foundation upon which Sunday's based? Listen, on the basis of our studying this series, I think we've come to no other conclusion. We're led to agree that the first day of the week is based not on Scripture, not on a command of our Lord, not on a thus saith the Lord at all, but rather upon tradition only. Now, I want to say this as kindly as I know how. We must take one more look for a moment in the Old Testament, for I want to show you that God is never caught unaware. God foresaw this change centuries before it came about. The book of Daniel was written about 700 years before Christ. Daniel is describing a vision which he had, and he's describing an apostate power that was to arise. Notice his description in Daniel 7:25. "And he..." Now, this is talking about this great apostate power. "And he shall speak great words against the Most High, and shall wear out the saints of the Most High, and think to change times and laws." Now, God says here through the prophet Daniel that a religious power would arise and actually seek to change God's law. Now, we can see that's just exactly what happened. A religious power arose in the form of the apostate church and sought to put in place of the day that God had given a man-made institution. Is it any wonder that Jesus had so much to say during his ministry about, "In vain do they worship me, teaching for doctrines and commandments of men"? In 321 A.D., the pagan Roman Emperor Constantine passed a civil statute setting aside Sunday as a civil day of rest. Now, that was the first civil Sunday law. How long was it before Sunday became common Christian practice? I want to read a sentence from Socrates, a historian in the 5th century. Now, this is not to be confused with Socrates, the Greek philosopher. But writing in 440 A.D., he said this: "Although almost all churches throughout the world celebrate the sacred mysteries on the Sabbath every week, yet the Christians at Alexandria and at Rome, on account of some ancient tradition, have ceased to do this." Now, friends, did you catch the significance of that statement?
For nearly five centuries, almost all of the Christians of the world were still keeping the Sabbath, except at Rome and Alexandria, where this compromise began to come in. Now, someone says, well, that's all very clear, but there's one thing that bothers me very much. How about all the Christians who have lived and died keeping earnestly and honestly another day? What is God going to do about those people? Well, friends, let me share with you an illustration that I think will help clarify the question. Let's say that a lady goes down to the dry goods store in your city to buy some yardage. The clerk measures it off there on the counter, and she takes it home and stretches it out on the floor and lays the pattern out on it. But it won't quite fit, and she thinks, well, that's strange. I wonder why that is. Then she turns the pattern all around, but it just won't go on the material. So she wraps it all up and puts it back in the sack and takes it back to the store. And laying it down on the counter, she says, you shortchange me. Well, the man's embarrassed, and he says, I'm terribly sorry, but let's see. And then he stretches it out on the yardstick there, and it measures just right. Now, she's embarrassed, and so she takes it back home, rather crestfallen, stretches it out on the living room floor again, and gets the pattern down, and very carefully places it just as the instructions say. But lo and behold, it comes out short. She just can't figure it out, so she gets out a yardstick and measures it. Sure enough, according to her yardstick, it's short. She wraps the material back up again, and this time with the material under one arm and the yardstick under the other, she marches back down to the store, and she says, this is short. I measured it by my own yardstick. So he lays her yardstick out on the counter with his and finds that they are a different length. Now, who is right, friends? Well, the only thing they can do is to have a man from the Bureau of Standards come and with an official yardstick measure to see which one's right. And sure enough, the one that was built into the counter years ago was short. Now, the man who owns that store feels very badly. But the history of the store is like this. Many years before, a man built the store, and in building the counter, had a yardstick built in that was intentionally short. He figured that over the course of years, he could measure off the material and save a little. That way, he'd be adding a little to his profit. Some years later, he retired and willed the store to his son. The son knew nothing about the short yardstick, so all during the time he owned the store, he had sold material by that short yardstick. Then the son sold the store to its present owner, who also knew nothing about the shortage. And through the years, he had sold material there, too. Now, let me ask you a question, friends. Was the man guilty who built the store and built this short yardstick into it in the beginning? Absolutely. Was the son who inherited it and sold, as far as he knew, a good yard's worth of material every time, was he guilty? Absolutely not. He was living up to the best of what he knew. He was being an honest man. Was the present owner being dishonest up until this time? No, of course not. He thought he was giving full measure. Ah, but listen, friends. Now when the light comes to the owner and he sees that his yardstick is short, now he has a new responsibility, doesn't he? He must make a correction in his dealings. Do you see the point? Back there in those days when the Sabbath was changed, when that short measure was put into the yardstick, that power which made that change is guilty and stands before God condemned. But all of the honest people who through the centuries have kept the man-made day living up to the best of their ability, following God to the best of their knowledge, God takes that into account. For he only holds us responsible for what we know, for what we understand of his will. All through these years, I'm sure there are many who have been keeping Sunday honestly and earnestly, desiring to do the Lord's will. And God does not count that against them. However, listen, friends, when the light comes, then there comes with it a responsibility. Is that not true? Now, we have one more text to read. I want us to look at it because these are words from the lips of our Lord, and they're so important in our study that we can't ignore them. The verse is scarcely one line long in John 14:15. If ye love me, keep my commandments. Now, listen, friends, we keep the Sabbath because we love Jesus, and that's the only reason. An evangelist was studying with a lady, and when he came to this subject, she invited the pastor of her church for the study.
And they had a wonderful time fellowshipping together. And then after they were through with the study, she turned to the pastor of her church and said, "Pastor, how about it? What do you think about this Sabbath business?" And he said to her, what he says here is true, and it's all right, but really I don't think it makes much difference. I don't think there's anything for us to be concerned about. Oh, friend, listen, someday that minister and the evangelist, too, will have to stand before the judgment bar of God. And either it makes a difference or it doesn't. Either Sunday is a day that Christians ought to keep, or the Sabbath is a day that Christians ought to keep, because we discover the Lord has a day. As we stand before the judgment and God says, "You kept the wrong day, you disobeyed me," do you know what I'm going to say? I'm going to turn to Matthew, and I'm going to say, "Matthew, I very earnestly and very carefully studied your book, seeking to know the Lord's will for my life. You lived with Jesus. You knew about the change. Why didn't you leave it for me to read?" Then I'm going to turn to Mark, and I'm going to say, "Mark, why didn't you record that in your gospel? It's the shortest one. Yours is just summary, but surely this was one of the most important things Jesus ever did. Why didn't you leave us a record of it?" And then I'm going to turn to Luke and say, "Luke, you were a physician. You were a careful historian. Why is it that you didn't say something about the change?" And then I'm going to turn to John, the disciple Jesus loved, and say, "John, why didn't you tell us? You told us what it meant to love Jesus. You told us how we should follow him because we love him. Why didn't you say something about a new day of worship in the place of the Sabbath?" And then I'm going to turn to Paul and say, "Paul, you wrote half of the New Testament. You were the apostle of the Gentiles, and yet you said not one word about a new day of worship taking the place of the old. Why not?" And then very reverently, I'm going to turn to Jesus and say, "Lord, my only desire in life was to do your will. My only goal was to be what you wanted me to be. My only desire was to please you in everything I did. I earnestly searched for some word to the contrary to what I was doing, but I found nothing. Why didn't you leave that record?" Now, friends, that's what I'm going to say if it is discovered at the very end that a new day was really substituted in place of the seventh day of the week that was commanded by God himself. But on the judgment day, friend, if God says, "Joe, you kept the wrong day," that's what I'm going to do. But listen, friends, if in the judgment day a Sunday keeper comes up and God says, "Why did you keep the wrong day?" to whom will that person be able to turn? There is no example anywhere in the Bible. There's no person in the Bible who ever kept Sunday. And so there would be no one to turn to in that day to give answer. And now this is Joe Cruz saying goodbye.

then the eyes of the blind shall be opened, and the ears of the deaf shall be unstopped. Then shall the lame man leap as a hart, and the tongue of the dumb sing.

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The father very gently cradled his son in his arms. The little boy loved the way his father held him, because he held him a lot. Sometimes the father would sing to him while he held him. In fact, more often than not, the father would sing the little boy right to sleep. But sometimes the boy would sing back to his father in his own simple way. And if you listened very closely, you could hear them sing. You see, they loved one another very much, and they loved to sing their love to one another. The father, being a good father, loved his son more than any father had ever loved a child, more than the boy loved him. And the father's song was always sweet and tender, never forceful or harsh.

Every day the father would call to his son, "Son, come walk with me in the cool of the evening." And the boy would run gladly from wherever he was, for he loved these walks because they were so peaceful and so refreshing, and because he knew that when they had walked far enough, his daddy would hold his little boy to himself and carry him home, singing all the while.

And even though the boy always fell asleep in his daddy's arms, his heart still kept singing. Here in your arms I'll always be, at rest in the precious love you have for me. The father loved to give good gifts to his son. He wanted nothing but the best for him. Not only did he provide for the boy's every need, he also clothed him in the finest of clothes, a robe of white for every day, and a coat of many beautiful colors to fit over his robe for their evening walks together. You see, the father wanted everyone to know that this was his son, whom he loved very dearly. And every day was like this, joy and peace, for the father lived to lavish his love on his son. And the son was consumed in his love for his father. Till one day, the boy met a stranger, a very beautiful stranger, a man more handsome than any he had ever known, except for his father, of course. And the stranger spoke in lovely tones, much like his father. Why, he even sounded much like his father, with a sing-song lilt to his voice and all. And he told the boy of others who wanted to walk with him just like his daddy. All he would have to do was love these new friends and sing their songs. The boy thought for a moment. This sounded good to him, because if one love was so good, then more loves could only be better. And after all, it was about time he started making some of his own decisions. So he decided that he would choose to walk with others. And he walked away. And as he did, he heard his father calling in the cool of the evening. Son, come walk with me. Son, I'm here. And he sang for his son.

and he waited. But the boy hid, for he had sung his love to another. And even as he sang the sweet song of his new friend, he realized he had been deceived. He realized he had given his heart to another, something he somehow knew his daddy would never do. How could he ever face his father again? He felt so dirty and unworthy of his father's love. And the song that had once brought so much joy to his heart now made him want to run away. And still his daddy sang for him.

And even though the son felt his father's love, it wasn't the same as before, and it would never be the same again. And even though the father loved him, the son somehow couldn't hear him as clearly as before. For you see, when he gave his love to another, his ears were closed to any but the one he gave his love to. So even though the father loved him more dearly than he did before, the son just couldn't quite hear it or believe it. And still the father sang to him.

Day after day, the father called to his boy. But day after day, the boy walked further and further away, and even began giving his love to others again, because he still had an empty place in his heart where once he had loved his father. An empty place that longed to be filled. But since he found it harder and harder to hear his father's voice, he began listening to the voice of the stranger again, and would even sing his love back to any stranger who would listen to him. For you see, he was still a little boy in need. And little boys need their daddy. And if they don't come when their daddy calls, they become hopelessly lost. And he became hopelessly lost. Desperately lost. Afraid and ashamed. Hurt and dirty. Sick and dying. Alone in the dark. And every one of those other voices he gave his love to, every one of them, one by one, stopped singing back to him. In fact, their love songs had turned to screams of hate and lies, and their tender hugs were no longer gentle like his daddy's had been. They hurt now. In fact, their arms felt more like ropes of iron and chains of steel than arms of love. And one day he realized that he was trapped with no way out. And he realized that there was only one who had ever really loved him, and that was his daddy. If only his daddy could hear him now. If only he were here. And he cried.

and he waited. How could his father ever love him after what he had done? And then his ears heard an old familiar tune and an old familiar voice, and his heart felt an old familiar warmth as his daddy picked him up and held the boy in his arms in an old familiar embrace. And his daddy sang,

He unraveled all the fears the boy had ever known. He untied the knots of despair and hopelessness, every one of them. He even cut away the hurt and the pain the boy had inflicted on others, along with every harsh word, vile thought, or bitter deed he had ever done. And he broke off the hardness of his heart that had been built up by the boy's own doubt and pride. And he dried away every tear and took away the boy's own deep pain and rejection as he washed away the dirt and filth his son had been clothed with for many years now. And then the father did an even stranger thing. He placed all of these things upon himself. Even the punishment the boy deserved as the consequence of his own failures. The boy was overcome with peace and joy. But this soon turned to grief when he realized what he had done to his daddy. For you see, the weight of all those things which had so burdened the boy had broken the heart of his father. For the father loved his son. Loved him so much that he was willing to die for his child. And while the weight of sin choked the life out of him, the father still managed to sing the song with his dying breath. I'll have no other.

And his daddy held him close. And as he held the boy, he did a strange thing. He began to take off the chains and ropes one by one, humming his love to the boy all the while.

And the boy just sat there, empty and alone, stunned by such a precious love. And he waited, for he knew that all those other voices were gone now. All he could hear was his daddy's song, the memory of that final refrain playing over and over again and again in his ears. And after a while he slept, the soundest sleep he had known since the last time he had walked in the cool of the evening with his father. And as he slept, something wonderful began to take place. He began to hear the song his daddy used to sing to him. After a while, he even thought he could see his daddy's face. And he was almost sure he could feel his father gently place the special robe of white upon him. And over this, the coat of all those wonderful colors, which had been a sign of his daddy's deep love for him. And then he felt a warmth so great, it could only be the arms of his precious father holding him close. And then the boy realized the truth. His daddy was here and alive, and this was no dream, even though he was at complete rest. His daddy loved him, no matter what. Of this he was sure now, more than ever. The little boy held his daddy close, because he knew now there was nothing that could ever separate him from his father's love, ever again. So they held each other, and they sang this song.

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5: Father in heaven, we hold in our hands the Word of God, and this afternoon, as all of us have gone through moments in our lives when we worry about our future or something dealing with our lives, Lord, you just told us not to worry, to trust you. And so, Father, this afternoon, I'm praying right now that the Spirit of the living God will warm our hearts, will come close to us, will encourage us, and will give us that lift of knowing as long as we have Jesus, we have everything. Father, bless us as we open your word today. In Jesus' name I pray. Amen. Let's take a careful look at Psalm chapter 24 and verse 1. Psalm chapter 24, verse 1 on page 526 in your study Bible. And hopefully all of you have your study guide, Giving God the First Fruits. And let's take a look at the first column there. Here it says, that the earth is whose, folks? The earth is the Lord's and all its fullness, the world and those who dwell therein. In the quiet pastures and meadows where David grew up tending his father's sheep, he reflected on the reality of how big God is in comparison to the world, let alone the vastness of the universe that God created. And, you know, our Lord and God and created the vast universe, including this home planet of ours, says, for every beast of the forest is mine, and the cattle on a thousand hills. We find that in Psalm chapter 50 and verse 10. He also says this, the silver is mine, and the gold is mine, says the Lord of hosts. We find that in Haggai chapter 2 and verse 8. Let's go back to the very first verse of the very first chapter in his word to establish the validity of God's claim on this earth. You know, how do we know that God can claim this earth? Let's go back to that very first verse in the entire Bible. It starts off with this. In the beginning, God created the heavens and the earth. Today, inventors and writers hold patents and copyrights on their work, showing the ownership of the things that they created. God, however, owns the entire world and everything in it because he was the creator of it. Everything that exists on this earth is because of God's hand and God's voice. If God created everything and God owns everything, what is the role of man on this earth? Let's continue our study by staying in that same part in Genesis chapter 1, and we're going to look at verse 28. in verse 28 toward the bottom of that same page on page 1 of the Bible, it says, "Then God blessed them, and God said to them, be fruitful and multiply, fill the earth and subdue it, have dominion over the fish of the sea, over the birds of the air, and over every living thing that moves on the earth." After God created the earth, the sun, moon, the stars, the trees, the plants, the animals, he formed a being that was so different from anything that he had made, and God named that man Adam. Adam was made in God's image. And after Adam was made in God's image, he, and in his likeness, he was given dominion. What does that mean? He was given control over all of the earth. God even allowed him to name the animals. You know, Adam had possession of the earth, and God entrusted him as the manager. But God was still the owner of everything he created. And so we see here that God is still the owner of everything, but we are his managers. God entrusted man with management of the earth. You know, that's one of the reasons why it really bothers me when I go down the road and I see somebody just open their window and just toss trash out in the middle of the street, you know, and they don't have the decency to take the time to just say, I'm going to keep it in my car and wait till I get to a trash can and throw it there. You know, we have a, you know, the housing development where we live, you know, it's a fairly neat place, but once in a while I just come there and I just said, wow, how thoughtless. Somebody just takes their trash and just throws it out on the road. You know, the earth is the Lord's and we need to take care of it. We need to be careful about how we take good care of the world that God has given us. Although we don't have control over all the earth like Adam did, you and I are the president and the CEO of our portion of the world. We are in possession of some money. All of us have some money. You may own your house or you may be renting a place, but you have some real estate that you're in charge of. You have personal possessions. Every one of us has personal possessions. We have clothes. We have things that belong to us. But still, God is the owner of everything. God simply asks us to take the responsibility to care for what already belongs to him. Now, it's very easy to feel that anything free has little value. The gifts of heaven, however, including our daily bread, are to be appreciated. And we are blessed whenever we seek spiritual wisdom from the scriptures. So how do we care for the resources that God has given us? Let's take a look at an incredible story of the feeding of the 5,000 with a young boy's lunch of 5 barley loaves and 2 fish. We're going to go to John the sixth chapter and verse 12. You all know the story. There were people that were all following Jesus and they were hungry. And Jesus said, feed them, to his disciples. And they said, really? You know, where are we going to get the money to feed all these people? They counted 5,000 men. That wasn't counting the women and children. So I'm guessing this is not the feeding of the 5,000. We always call it the feeding of the 5,000. This is probably the feeding of the 15,000 or more than that even, because everybody was fed. No, you know, only not only just the men, but all the children and all everybody that was there. Now, when Jesus was finished after, you know, he performed this miracle, all of us know of that miracle, of that little boy's lunch that was taken, and Jesus blessed that, and he divided it and kept giving out, and there was more and more and more. Now, when they finished, in verse 12, it says, so when they were filled, he said to the disciples, gather up the fragments that remain so that what? Nothing is what? Nothing is lost. Jesus taught that we should be faithful stewards of all his goods. He indicates that if we waste what belongs to, or what God gives us, we will be removed from our position as a steward. In other words, he will withhold his blessings from us if we waste the things that God has given us. Now, virtually any dictionary defines this word steward as a person who manages another person's property or financial affairs, or one who administers anything as the agent of another. In Luke, the 16th chapter, and verses 1 and 2, Jesus said to the disciples, and we have this up on the screen for you, he also said to his disciples, there was a certain rich man who had a steward, and an accusation was brought to him that this man was wasting his goods. So he called him and said to him, what is this I hear about you? Give an account of your stewardship, for you can no longer be the steward. Friends, we need to remember that whatever we have really belongs to God, and we have been given a very sacred responsibility of being faithful caretakers of all the resources that God has entrusted to our care. In this parable, the steward was wasting the Lord's resources. Now, what does that mean? There are two ways you can waste resources. Okay? Number one, you can waste them by carelessness and thoughtless use of money, or careless use of time, or careless use of talents. Anything that God has provided for us, those are things that God has provided for us. The money that we have, the talents that we have, the time that we have, those are all things that God has provided for us. That's one way that we can waste it, you know, by being careless or thoughtless. Another is that you can become so stingy. You can become so stingy that we hoard up God's money or time that God has provided for us and the talents. You know, again, God has given every one of us talents. You know, there's some things I'm not good at. You know, Samuel was able to play the trumpet here. I can't play the trumpet. You know, I used to a long time ago, but if you give me a trumpet, you'll all leave. You know, and everybody would just exit because you'd say, oh man, that guy's pretty bad. Samuel has a wonderful talent with that. There are some people that have a talent with playing the guitar or some things like that. Everybody has a different talent. God has given us all different talents. But if we don't use those talents, and if we say, I'm not going to get up front, or I'm not going to do this, or I'm not going to do that. If we don't use our talents that God has given us, we're being kind of stingy with that. And it's not just talents, but even with money. You know, if God has given us money to help somebody in a time of need, and we just are very, very stingy with that. So there's two ways. One, you can be wasteful or you can be stingy. And that's a way that a steward has not fulfilled his responsibilities. Devotion to God demands a higher allegiance to him than anything else. But it's not an excuse to avoid our other responsibilities that are not in conflict with our allegiance to him. When being set up to choose either between allegiance to God or the government, how did Jesus respond in a way that shows a perfectly balanced approach? We're on question number 5 in our study guide. Go with me to Matthew, the 22nd chapter, and let's take a look at verse 21. In Matthew chapter 22, Jesus said this, many of us on April 15 have to pay our, either pay our taxes, or we have to send our tax returns in, or submit our tax returns. You know, there's a responsibility that we have to the government that provides the place where we live, you know. And I know that once a year I have a property tax that comes up in my county for my home. And that helps, take care of the necessities of the government in the land, in the place where I live, in the county where I live. And so we also have federal income taxes. You know, I took Interstate 85 from Charlotte to come here. Well, guess what? Those interstates just didn't happen. You know, somebody had to pay for that. All of us had to pay for that. So we have benefits that we have from living in our country, and the government, has a responsibility for providing things. And so how did Jesus balance all of this between our responsibility to the government and our allegiance to God? Jesus had a beautiful answer and says, and he said to them, render therefore to Caesar the things that are Caesar's and to God the things that are God's. Jesus teaches us fiscal responsibility, folks, in our dealings with both men and with God. Whatever we owe, he expects us to be faithful stewards and pay that portion. In Proverbs, the 3rd chapter and verse 9, it tells us a very specific part of our increase that belongs to God. Let's go to that passage of Scripture, Proverbs chapter 3 and verse 9. It says, and this is at the bottom of page 605, on verse 9 at the very bottom there of that second column. It says, honor the Lord with your what? Your possessions. Honor the Lord with your possessions and with the first fruits of your increase. Well, what does it mean to honor God with the first fruits during the time that this was written, during David's time? Well, look at Numbers chapter 18 and verse 12. All the best of the oil, all the best of the new wine and the grain, their first fruits which they offer to the Lord, I have given them to you. You see, friends, in Bible times, the first fruits represented not only the first of the harvest that was to ripen, but also the best of the harvest. In the first fruits, we see two principles given of giving to God. Here's the principle number one. We set aside faithfully and we return God's tithe and free will offerings first before we pay any of our bills or buy any of the things that we want. Secondly, we also should give our best, not just what's left over, to God. And we find this principle by taking a look at additional passages of Scripture that we find in Deuteronomy, the 26th chapter and verse 2, and Numbers, the 18th chapter, verse 12. And they're referenced in your study guide under question number 6, but we're going to take the time to look at them. So would you go with me to page 190 in your Bibles, and we're going to take a look at Deuteronomy chapter 26, and we're going to look at verses 1 and 2, page 190. And it'll start at the bottom of the first column and then go up to the top of the second column. Okay? Take a look at that. Deuteronomy chapter 26, verses 1 and 2. And it shall be, when you come into the land which the Lord your God is giving you as an inheritance, and you possess it and dwell in it, that you shall take some of the first of all the produce of the ground which you shall bring from your land that the Lord your God is giving you, and put it in a basket and go to the place where the Lord your God chooses to make his name abide. Let's also take a look at Numbers, the 18th chapter, and this is on page 144 in your Bibles, Numbers, the 18th chapter, and verse 12. Second column there on page 144. All the best of the oil, all of the best of the new wine and of the grain, their first fruits which they offer to the Lord, I have given them to you. Friends, now there are some people who say, well, now all of that, Pastor Louis, is in the Old Testament. They don't really apply to us. Remember, folks, that over our past few weeks of our Live with Hope series, we've learned that the Old Covenant and the New Covenant are in essence the same covenant. But the new has much different and even a better approach, because God wants to write his law in our hearts so that our obedience is generated for him, not out of obligation or not out of fear or not even out of a sense of resentment, but out of a sense of love. The second thing that we must remember is this, that we already established this in 2 Timothy, the 3rd chapter, and verses 16 and 17, that reminds us that how much of Scripture is given by inspiration of God? All Scripture. And in Paul's time, when Paul was writing to Timothy, what was the only Bible that he had? It was the Old Testament. That was all the Bible that he had. That was their Bible. And so Paul is saying all Scripture is given by inspiration of God and is profitable for doctrine, for reproof, for correction, for instruction in righteousness, that the man of God may be complete and thoroughly equipped for every good work. Remember, friends, the Scriptures of the early Christian church was found in the Old Testament. Based upon this understanding, let's go to Leviticus, the 27th chapter. Leviticus, the 27th chapter, and we're going to look at verses 30 and 32, okay? Verses 30 and 32. In verse 30, it says, "And all of the tithe of the land, whether of the seed of the land or of the fruit of the tree, is the Lord's. It is holy to the Lord." I have to laugh about this because some years ago, my mom and dad lived in California, and my dad had a big lime tree out in front of his yard. And so Carol and I would go, and the tree was full with limes. And so, so whenever we made a trip to California, I would always take a bag, and Carol would go out there, and she would pick a bunch of limes. She said, "Dad, can I wait? We get some of these limes that we can take, because, you know, some of them are going to fall on the ground and go to waste." And so he said, "Oh, yeah, take whatever you want." So we would pack our suitcase full with limes, you know, from Dad's tree. But then Dad would say, "Did you count the limes?" I said, "No, I don't think we did." He says, "Please count the limes and tell me, because I need to pay a tithe on those limes that you took, you know." And so that Dad was very, very specific about, he had a lot of fruit trees in his backyard in California. But whenever we took those limes, he had to count them. So, you know, Dad was very particular about that. And concerning the tithe in verse 32, and concerning the tithe of the herd of the or the flock or whatever passes under the rod, the tenth one shall be holy to the Lord. The Hebrew word for tithe is ma'aser. Ma'aser means a tenth. Let's take a look at the example of Abram, who later was God renamed as Abraham, and also the example of his grandson, Jacob. Let's go to Genesis, the 14th chapter, and verses 18 through 20. Genesis, the 14th chapter, verses 18 through 20. And look at the example here. You remember that when his nephew Lot had been conquered by some invading armies, he went and rescued Lot and got, you know, all of these possessions from these people. Then it says, then when he finished and he won that battle and rescued Lot, it says, It's in verse 18, then Melchizedek, king of Salem, brought out bread and wine. He was the priest of God Most High, and he blessed him and said, blessed be Abram of God Most High, possessor of heaven and earth, and blessed be God Most High, who has delivered your enemies into your hand. And in verse 20, he gave him a what? A tithe of all. Of all the possessions that he had won in battle, he gave him a tithe. You see, friends, there are some who have thought that since tithing was introduced in the book of Leviticus, which was written by Moses, that it was part of the rites and ceremonies that ended at the cross. And so some people say, well, you know, that you found that part about tithing in the book of Leviticus. Didn't all of that stuff end at the cross? Well, this passage and the next one will tell you that, you know, many, many, many years before Abraham ever, you know, before Moses was ever around, Abraham and his grandson Jacob, who lived long before Moses, tithed their income. It's fair to say that God's plan of tithing preceded the law of Moses. Incidentally, that word Melchizedek is identified as the king of Salem and the priest of the Most High God. And Salem, according to Psalms chapter 76, verse 2, is an abbreviated form of Jerusalem. The word Melchizedek in Hebrew literally means my king is righteousness. Jacob had never felt so destitute and alone. And it was all because he had been so devious and greedy. First, Jacob had bribed his brother Esau, his eldest brother, his elder twin, into giving him the birthright. Then with his mother Rebekah's help, he had tricked his almost blind father, Isaac, into giving him the paternal blessing that rightfully belonged to Esau. Now fleeing from his home, partly to escape the murderous threats of his brother, Jacob bowed his head and he wept as he reflected on all how his plans had backfired on him. Now here he was, all alone in the middle of the night in a wilderness, with a stone for his pillow and a walking stick for his protection and the clothes on his back. Jacob tried to rest, but he was exhausted and in panic and in haste to get away from home. He wondered if he would ever see his parents again, which, by the way, he never saw his mom again. He saw his father, you know, but he never saw his mother again. He wondered if God would ever forgive him for what he had done. Finally, as the darkness of the night settled on him, he drifted into a very deep sleep. And as he was resting, rubbing his eyes, he was awakened by a blazing light that seemed to bathe him in a brilliant glow from heaven. He saw this light streaming down from heaven and a beautiful stairway spanning that glorious kingdom of, between earth and where he, you know, where he was sleeping. It was shining right down to where he was at on the earth, and there were countless shimmering angels traveling up and down on that ladder. And it was then that Jacob heard the voice of the Lord speaking to him and promising that he would bless him on his journey. God also confirmed to him that he was going to make a covenant with him that he had made with his father Abraham and with his father Isaac. And it was at that very moment that Jacob made a vow to the Lord. Let's read about that vow in Genesis chapter 28. Go with me to Genesis chapter 28, and let's take a look at verse 22. Genesis chapter 28, and we're going to look at verses. In fact, let's read beginning with verse 20 and read down to verse 22. Starting with verse 20, it's on the second column of page 26. It says, then Jacob made a vow, saying, if God be with me and keep me in this way that I am going, and give me bread to eat and clothing to put on, so that I come back to my father's house in peace, then the Lord shall be my God. And this stone which I have set as a pillar shall be God's house, and of all that you give me, I will surely give a tenth to you. And so God accepted his vow and blessed Jacob by opening the windows of heaven so that when Jacob returned almost 20 years later, he had become a very, very prosperous and generous and a very gracious man. Some people look at the scathing rebuke of Jesus to the scribes and Pharisees, and we read this a little earlier today, and actually in our Sabbath School Quarterly, we read this today, for a reason why tithing is really not a priority with God. Let's see what Jesus really said. Would you go with me to Matthew, the 23rd chapter, and let's take a look at verse 23. Jesus says, "Woe to you, you scribes and Pharisees, you hypocrites, for you pay tithes of mint and anise and cumin, and have neglected the weightier matters of the law, justice and mercy and faith. These you ought to have done," what's the last part of that? "Without leaving the others undone." Jesus was making a point that it was not important to obey just the letter of the law. You know, they could be very strict about their tithing, but they could be mean as snakes. You know, come on. That's not following what God wants them to do. You know, just because they were paying tithe very faithfully and they could just treat each other so horribly. That's not what Jesus was saying. You know, we must keep the spirit of the law by being just and merciful and fair. Just returning their tithe was not a way for anyone to earn their way up to heaven. It's like paying for your way up to heaven, saying, okay, I paid my tithe now, and so I can, you know. But in so speaking, the tithing principle should be followed, but certainly, it should not be left undone. Let's move in our study to understand from the scriptures how the tithing funds are to be used, and by looking at the next two passages, beginning with Numbers chapter 18 and verse 21. Numbers chapter 18 and verse 21. And go to this. Numbers chapter 18, verses 21, it says, Behold, I have given the children of Levi all the tithes in Israel as an inheritance in return for the work which they perform, the work of the tabernacle of meeting. You see, in the Old Testament, and then in 1 Corinthians chapter 9 and verse 13 and 14, let's look at that in the New Testament here. And so we just looked at a passage from Numbers, which is in the Old Testament. Let's go to the New Testament. Let's look at 1 Corinthians chapter 9 and verse 13 and 14. And that's in the second column there on page 1104. It says, "Do you not know that those who minister the holy things eat of the things of the temple? And those who serve at the altar partake of the offerings of the altar. Even so, the Lord has commanded that those who preach the gospel should live from the gospel." When organized religion really originated and was established for the purpose of worshiping God, and the God, especially in their wilderness sanctuary, the tribe of Levi was given the responsibility of ministering to the people. The tithe was used as a source of income for the priests and the Levites, those that worked with the temple services. So God's plan was that the tithes should support the priests and their families, along with the tribe of Levi, who were working full-time by taking care of the temple and ministering to God's people. Now, the Levites did not receive an inheritance when the land was divided, when the land of Canaan was divided among the 12 tribes. Instead, they were to live from the tithes and the offerings that were brought to God by the people. In New Testament times, and even to this day, God intends that ministers of the gospel should live from God's tithes and our gifts of offerings that are brought to God by his faithful followers for the ministry functions of the church. And I'm going to just share this with you. Most of you that are Seventh-day Adventists know that I serve as the president of the Carolina Conference. I have, 182 churches, you know, that I'm, you know, overseeing in both North Carolina and South Carolina. I work at the headquarters of the church, which is in Charlotte, North Carolina. But guess what? My salary and Pastor Heen's salary are pretty close to each other. I get a little bit more for travel expenses because I travel a lot with my ministry. I'm not complaining about this. But I am not in a position where just because of my title, because both of us are equally ministers of the gospel. And so, you know, I know that this is different in other church denominations. For example, if you are a pastor of a large Baptist church, you probably get a much significantly higher income than if you're a pastor of a small Baptist church. That's not the way it works in the Seventh-day Adventist Church. All of the tithes that come from all 182 churches across North and South Carolina come to the storehouse, which is the Carolina Conference, and then it's distributed for God's work and the spreading of the gospel. A portion, and if I may say this right now, I'll just share this with you. If you take a dollar bill 75 cents of that dollar stays in the Carolina Conference. The other 25 cents goes toward the worldwide work, whether it's in the work of the Southern Union, the eight states that are part of the territory here, or toward the North American division, which is all the churches in North America, or toward the global field of the 15 different world divisions of the church. So 25 cents of that, is taken and goes to support that. But 75 cents of that dollar stays here to support the ministers, to support the ministry and the various ministries that take place in proclaiming the everlasting gospel. I believe that, like I said, my salary is paid by those that have elected me to the position that I served. It is not something that is different from everybody else. It's pretty much evenly distributed based upon the years of service that we've given to the church. This is my 52nd year of service for the church. So I've served the church for a while, and I'm thankful. And I think that God has guided and blessed me with enough. I'm not rich, but I'm not poor. God has given me enough to live on, and I thank God. If you come to my house, it's a modest home compared to many other wealthy homes. It's a very modest home, but I'm comfortable. Yes. And God has taken care of me, and it is by, and this is really what God intended through the tithing system, to care for those who have dedicated their lives to full-time ministry of the gospel. And that was the same way in the New Testament times, and that has just transferred to the times in which we live. Well, how should we care? I want to go to a different part. Well, how should we care for God's house in comparison to my house? Okay, I have a home that I take care of. I have the lawn to mow, and because I'm gone so much, I have to have somebody to mow my lawn. Otherwise, I would have wheat fields out there, But I take care of my house, I clean my house, I take care of my home. If there are things that go wrong with it, I have to repair it. I have to pay for things that, repairs on the house. But how should we take care of God's house? Let's go to Haggai, the first chapter, and verses 8 and 9. Now, this is on page 916. That's probably not an easy chapter to find just on your own, but let's go to Haggai. And Haggai is right before the book of Zechariah, and it's right after the book of Zephaniah. It's just two pages long, so it's a very small book in the Old Testament, so it may be a little bit challenging to find. So I'm going to give it to you easier, page 916. Take a look at verses 8 and 9 on that. It says, consider your ways, okay? Go up to the mountains and bring wood and build the temple, that I may take pleasure in it and be glorified, says the Lord. You looked for much, but indeed it came to little. And when you brought it home, I blew it away. Why, says the Lord of hosts? Because of my house that is in ruins, while every one of you runs to his own house. You'll find Zechariah is one of those small books, and God expects for us to care for his house, the church, which is much interest as care as we have for our own homes, friends. If we neglect the house of God in favor of our own, God's blessing will not rest upon it. It's sad. I go to a lot of churches, and I visit a lot of churches. And sometimes we drive into that church and we say, well, isn't that sad? It's the Sabbath day and we expect visitors to come to our church, but the lawn has not been mowed. There's trash in the driveway. Nobody's picked it up. It's not very many churches that I see that way, but once in a while I see that and I think how sad that we're not taking care of the house of God. If something is in disrepair, and I want to thank you for the way that you've taken care of this church and for the care that you've given this church, Not every church is some luxurious type of thing, but, a church that, takes care of its needs and takes care of itself. And when there's something that's broken, if it's fixed, I've been to, a church where the toilet wasn't working. It just says out of order. Well, what are you supposed to do? It's not a very good thing. And so God's house needs to be taken care of. We need to take care of God's house, and if we take care of our own houses, but we don't really care about how God's house is, God's blessing will not rest on it. There are those who feel that as long as they return their tithe, they have fulfilled their obligation to God. First of all, we need to recognize that everything that we have already belongs to God. returning a faithful tithe is only an acknowledgement of something that already belongs to him. It's not ours in the first place, okay? It's God's. And so I don't pay my tithe. I return my tithe. It's God's. And God has entrusted me in a relationship with him. I return my tithe. So I never pay my tithe. I return my tithe. It's God's in the first place. But then, you know, what is the difference between tithes and offerings? Should we bring offerings to God in addition to our tithes? Well, let's take a look at the passages of Scripture. Let's take a look at this from Romans the 15th chapter, Romans the 15th chapter and verse 26. Romans chapter 15 and verse 26. For it pleased those from Macedonia and Achaia to make a certain contribution for the poor among the saints who are in Jerusalem. Well, guess what? You all, during these Live with Hope meetings, you know, you've been collecting things that you give to people that come to these meetings, whether they're food baskets or clothes. I think the first night we gave diapers to families that needed diapers. And so there are things, you know, where all of that doesn't come for free. That comes with money from somewhere. It doesn't come out of tithe funds because tithe funds are sacred funds that are used for the proclamation of the gospel ministry. By the way, I just so that I make sure this is very clear here. I am not getting any extra money to come here and do these meetings. I am doing this because I love doing this, okay? I am not getting an extra paycheck for this. I am doing this because Pastor Heen asked me if I would, and I said, I would be happy to do it. And so, you know, I get the same salary whether I did these meetings or not. You know, I am doing this because I love sharing the Bible and I love sharing the gospel message and I love sharing the truths of God's word with people. So, you know, I just want, you know, everyone to understand that. Let's take a look also at Acts, the second chapter, Acts, the second chapter and verses 44 and 45. Look at how the early Christian church acted. It says, on page 1053, now all who believed were together and had all things in common and sold their possessions and goods and divided them among all as anyone had a need. In Psalm chapter 96 and verse 8, we're told to bring an offering and to come into his courts. The Lord asks us to give our free will offerings for his work as an expression of our love for him and our thanksgiving for God's blessings. God didn't expect, you know, anybody to liquidate their entire holdings or possessions. The New Testament believers, by the way, they still owned homes, okay? They were not homeless people, you know, but they had means to live on. But they didn't live in extravagance or excess. They sold what they did not need for everyday living and provided a fund for other believers who had needs that were greater than their own. The next two passages of Scripture that we're going to look at and Scripture will give us some excellent guiding principles in helping us determine how much we should give in terms of our offerings. So let's first begin by looking at 1 Corinthians chapter 16, 1 Corinthians chapter 16 and verse 2. Take a look at 1 Corinthians chapter 16, verse 2. It starts at the very bottom of page 1110 there, and then it goes up to the top of 1111. On the first day of the week, let each one of you lay something aside, storing up as he may prosper, that there be no collections when I come. Paul is giving them advice to plan ahead, not just at the last minute just say, okay, what am I going to give, you know, but to plan ahead so that, you know, when I, you know, actually at the end of this week, I have to pay all my bills. I always pay my bills at the end of the month. And obviously, I pay my tithes and my offerings, but I plan those offerings. I look at most of my giving is online because I belong to a church. I never go to that church, though, because I'm never there. I'm here in Gastonia. My church is in Charlotte. But I visit a lot of churches. But most of my giving is online, and I have the ability to do that now. But I plan ahead and say, okay, Carol, this is how much we need to give for our church, you know, for their operations and for the things that they manage. And so I look at the various needs. We have a radio ministry that covers the metropolitan Charlotte area. And so we donate to that. We have different things that we want to give to. By the way, we faithfully give every month for evangelism. So I support my own ministry, okay? But as God has blessed me, I want to make sure that I use that as a blessing to other people. And let's also look at another passage from the Old Testament in Deuteronomy chapter 16 and verse 17. Deuteronomy chapter 16 and verse 17 says this, and this is on page 182. Every man shall give as he is what? As he is able, according to the blessing of the Lord your God, which he has given you. One of the things I tell people is this: if God hasn't blessed you, don't give. You know, don't give your offering if God hasn't blessed you. That's between you and God. You know whether God has blessed you or not, you know, and that's between you and God. I'm not going to tell you how much to give in offerings. That's between you and God. But what the Bible is telling us is that as God has made it available, as God has enabled you, as God has blessed you, you know, use that blessing to be a blessing to someone else. Let me just say this, friends, you can never, ever outgive God. You can never outgive God. So great is his faithfulness. There's never been a time in my entire life, and I just told you that I've been in ministry now for 52 years, there's never been a time in my life when I brought an offering to the Lord and regretted it. And I thought, man, why did I do that? I have never said that, because God has always provided for me. If you can honestly say that God has not blessed you, then you can honestly say, Lord, I don't have an offering to bring to you. What do our offerings care for? Well, they care for a lot of things. And not all of them are necessarily church-related. Let me just explain what I mean by that. Our offerings, obviously, there are lights that come on here. There's air conditioning in the summertime when it's very hot. There's water, there's heating, there's air, there's local ministries, there's church activities. We are giving out a lot of books and supplies to people that come for these meetings. In a large church, there may be choir robes for the choir. You know, in this church, we, you know, obviously they had to purchase baptismal robes for those that are being baptized. There's all kinds of expenses that come with the operation of a church. But then there are other things that are unrelated to church that you might decide that you want to give an offering for, to support. For example, I love this country. I'm very grateful to be an American citizen. There are people who are suffering as paralyzed veterans who gave their service for our country. And so I give to an organization called Paralyzed Veterans. I give to an organization called the Red Cross. I give to an organization that's connected to this Seventh-day Adventist Church, but it's really doing a worldwide work. And especially in recent times, they have suffered under hardships when U.S. aid was cut off completely. And so ADRA is Adventist Disaster Relief Agency, which goes and digs wells in countries where there's no water for people. And so they do a tremendous amount of work all around the world for various communities, not Adventist communities, but just communities, people, caring for people. And so I donate to that. So, you know, my wife and I once in a while donate to a ministry called, and it's called March of Dimes, you know. And so there are other organizations that are not directly related

0: Scripture teaches you, because Scripture teaches that the tithe is sacred, it's holy, it's for God's work, it's for the gospel ministry to be proclaimed throughout all the world. These are other ministries. There are many other wonderful ministries, and so we give offerings to these ministries to support them. But the tithe is distributed in various ways to not only cover what happens here in the Carolinas, but also around the world. God is very specific about the tithe. One-tenth of the increase belongs to Him. No one pays tithe. We return tithes because that portion already belongs to God, and our bringing it to Him is simply a demonstration of our faithfulness to the Lord. But our offerings, in addition to returning our tithes, are determined by a personal conviction that they should be based on the monetary blessings God provides for us. We return our tithes to God. It never belonged to us in the first place. Those are sacred funds. However, we give our offerings voluntarily and joyously. And I'd like to share with you some fundamental principles, and these are all from God's Word. And by the way, I meant to bring this with me, but I will bring it with me and have it here probably tomorrow night. And if you want these, and these are things that I have put together from the Bible of principles in giving offerings. This is not about tithe. This is in giving offerings. What are some principles from God's Word in how we give offerings? So here they are. Number one, first of all, I need to give myself to the Lord. You know, that's the most important thing. It's not a matter of feeling like I'm obligated because I've got to give this offering and I'm not paying my way. It's not like buying a ticket to something. It's giving myself to the Lord. And when I commit myself to the Lord, God is going to impress me on where those offerings should go. The second thing is give God my very best. Not just a token, not just something that, I once saw a movie that, where this person, thought they were really doing something big by giving this person, a porter that carried their luggage into a very luxurious hotel, and they reached into their wallet and gave them a dollar tip. And I thought, okay, you're staying in a luxury hotel and you're giving this person a dollar tip. It was a joke because it was on a movie. And so this person was giving them a dollar tip thinking they were doing something really big. Well, folks, when you bring something to God and you're dedicating something to God, you're bringing Him the very, very best.
1: Yes.
0: The next thing is God blesses what kind of a giver? A generous giver. God blesses a generous giver. That's why our offering envelopes say generous living. And I want to be a generous liver. I want to give God out of the generous, because God has given me more than enough generously. He gave me salvation through Jesus. I don't have a chance without the greatest gift. Heaven bankrupted itself for me. Heaven bankrupted itself for me. How can I be less than generous? And then it's more blessed to give than to what? Receive. That's a principle in Acts 20, verse 35. And then in number five, if I'm stingy with my offerings, I'm not rightfully using my God-given blessings. And so, God asked me to not be stingy with my offerings, but to give out of a heart of love. And then number six, God returns more than I can possibly give Him. You can't outgive God. You cannot outgive God. And number seven, I should give in proportion to how God has prospered and blessed me. And then number eight, I should give as I am what? Able. And this, each of these principles of giving offerings, this is not about tithing, this is about offerings. These principles come from the Scripture. And by the way, I will have them printed out and here for you. And if you'd like to have these to study further, because they're in addition to what you have in your study guide, I was hoping to get them printed out before I left on Friday to come here for Friday night's meeting, but I didn't get a chance to get it done. But I will have them for you by tomorrow evening. And then they'll be in the back. You can ask for them at any time. These are eight wonderful principles that I've gleaned from the Scriptures that can guide our faithfulness as individuals who've been trusted with God's blessings and His provisions. I want us to also consider the manner in which we give our tithes and offering. What did Jesus share with us in Matthew chapter 6, verses 1 through 4? Matthew chapter 6 and verses 1 through 4. Go with me to that passage. It's on page 939. It says, "Take heed that you do not do your charitable deeds before other men to be seen by them. Otherwise, you have no reward from your Father in heaven. Therefore, when you do a charitable deed, do not sound a trumpet before you as the hypocrites do in the synagogues and in the streets, that they may have glory from men. Assuredly, I say to you that they have their reward. But when you do a charitable deed, do not let your left hand know what your right hand is doing, that

0: Your charitable deed may be in secret, and your Father who sees in secret will himself reward you openly. Remember the story of that poor widow? Go with me to Mark, the 12th chapter. I love this story. In Mark, the 12th chapter, and verses 41 and 42, you know, and it's on page 983. Go with me to that passage of Scripture. Jesus now sat opposite the treasury and saw how the people put money into the treasury. And many who were rich put in much. They wanted to make sure they were seen by everybody, how much they were giving, you know. And everybody says, look, folks, look at how much I'm giving you. Look at how much I'm, you know, donating to the church. Then one poor widow came and threw in two mites, which make quadrants. So he called his disciples to him and said, hey, you guys, come here. He said, assuredly, I say to you that this poor woman has put in more than all those who have given to the treasury. And I'm sure the disciples said, really? Did you see what she gave? That's all she, you know, she gave only just two mites. And Jesus said, for they put in out of their abundance, but she out of her poverty put in how much? All that she had, her whole livelihood. Friends, Jesus' commendation that we read was not heard by that widow. The widow didn't hear what Jesus said to his disciples. There's no indication that this poor widow ever knew anything that she was even being recognized by the God of heaven. Imagine the surprise of this woman. What a surprise when we meet her in heaven and she finds out that the whole world knows the story, that the whole world has heard about the gift that she gave from her heart. She's going to be so embarrassed. I bet she's going to be blushing. She says, how did you know that story? I said, we know. We read about it in the Bible. There are times when we may feel like no one knows or appreciates our sacrifices. However, just as surely as Jesus saw this woman's giving and knew of her sacrifice that was involved, God takes note of even our smallest deeds of gracious generosity and compassionate care. And one day he's going to reward us openly, just as we read in Matthew, the 6th chapter and verse 4. Let's also consider the spirit in which we should give as we take a look at 2 Corinthians chapter 9 and verse 7. 2 Corinthians chapter 9 and verse 7. So it says, so let each one give as he purposes in his heart, not grudgingly or of necessity, for God loves what kind of a giver, folks? A cheerful giver. And if we are cheerful givers, not giving out of obligation or begrudgingly, but out of a sense of deep commitment and a love for God and his church, what kind of a blessing does God promise us in Proverbs chapter 11 and verse 25? Proverbs chapter 11, verse 25 says, in the first column on page 614, the generous soul will be made rich, and he who waters will also be watered himself. And through the prophet Malachi, God says that those who are knowingly unfaithful in their tithes and offerings are, in essence, robbers. Well, that's a pretty strong rebuke. In Exodus, the 20th chapter and verse 15, we find out that the 8th commandment is one that lets us know unequivocally, thou shalt not steal. Let's look at Malachi 3:8 and see what God has to say about this. In Malachi chapter 3 and verse 8, And you can keep your Bibles open there because the next question also in your study guide comes from this. In verse 8, it says, will a man do what? Rob God, yet you have robbed me. But you say, in what way have you robbed me? In tithes and offerings, in both of those things. A thief sneaks in and while the owner is away and steals from him. It's bad enough when men steal from each other. But what a horrible thought that people would dare to steal from God. It's hard for us to imagine that people would stoop so low as to steal sacred money that God has designed for the proclamation of the gospel to reach those who would be eternally lost and desperately need to embrace the good news of the gospel and the hope of salvation in Christ as their Savior and Lord. A robber takes what doesn't belong to him by force right from the hand of the owner. And if we continue reading in the same chapter in Malachi, the third chapter and verses, we're going to read that same thing in verse 10 there. God says that those who are unfaithful in their tithes and offerings are cursed, and unless they change, they will be shut out of God's kingdom as thieves. Let's read that in verses 10 and 11. It says, bring all the tithes into the storehouse that there may be food in my house, and try me now, you know, try me now, says the Lord of hosts, if I will not open for you the windows of heaven and pour out for you such a blessing that there will be not room enough to receive it. And I will rebuke the devourer for your sake, so that he will not destroy the fruit of your ground, nor the vine shall fail to bear fruit for you in the field, says the Lord of hosts. It's very interesting to note here that expression about opening the windows of heaven. Do you remember how God opened the windows of heaven and blessed Jacob when he made his vow with God of giving him a tithe of all that God gave him? Here we find God telling us that if you're doubtful, just try tithing as an experiment. Test me. Test me and see if I won't return to you a blessing that's too vast for you to even receive. Friends, hundreds and thousands of faithful tithe payers will tell you it's absolutely true. You cannot outgive God. Not all blessings bring an increase in material possessions. You know, I'm not going to tell you that if you start paying your tithe, you're going to become a millionaire tomorrow. Okay? Some are spiritual in nature. However, God already promises us to provide for our physical needs when we are faithful to Him. John wrote, "Beloved, I pray that you may prosper in all things and be in health just as your soul prospers." You find that in 3 John chapter 1 and verse 2. Listen to David's testimony regarding God's faithfulness in Psalm chapter 37, verse 25. "I have been young, and now I am old, yet I have not seen the righteous forsaken, nor his descendants begging bread." You know, friends, some years ago, I was a pastor of a church in Selma, Alabama. And I had a young man that came to me. His name was Philip. And Philip came to me, and he was one of the elders in my church. And he said, "Pastor, I need you to come and meet with my boss because have you ever heard of the company that makes all of these, they're called Bush Hog, the Bush Hog Company? You know, they clear out large acres of land with brush and stuff like that. So the Bush Hog Company, he worked for the Bush Hog Company there in Alabama. But he was a supervisor and he was making quite good money. And so he said, you know, because I'm not willing to work on the Sabbath day, there's a possibility I'm going to get fired because I've been risen to the ranks of a supervisor, but I'm unwilling to work on the Sabbath day. Would you come and talk to my boss?" And so I did go and talk to his boss. Well, it didn't all go perfectly. What happened was the boss said, "You know, it doesn't matter. He's a supervisor and we're open on Sunday and I we're open on Saturday. We're open 7 days a week and I expect him to be here. He's a supervisor." And we prayed together. I prayed with his boss too. And he came back and he said, "I'll tell you what, you can't be a supervisor anymore. I'm going to put you as a floor man. But if you want to keep your Sabbath, I'll give you your Sabbath. But you're going to take a pay cut. That pay cut's going to be $5 an hour less than what you make. That's a lot of money. That's a lot of money to be, you know, taken out of your paycheck." And, you know, Philip said, "You know what? I choose to be faithful to God. I choose to be faithful to God. And if it's $5 less an hour, I'm going to somehow make it." A few months later, as I was pastoring that church, he came up to me and said, "Pastor, I've never stopped paying, you know, my offerings for the church, and I've never stopped returning my tithe. And God has blessed me beyond measure. My paycheck is smaller, but guess what? I'm making more money now than I was when I was a supervisor." And the reason was he owned his own Bush Hog equipment. And people would say, "Hey, would you clear this lot out for me?" And he'll say, "But sure, I'll be happy to clear that, you know, and then you just give me whatever you know." And he'd say, "I think I'll charge you $150 to do this lot." And he says, "Oh, no, no, no, no. This is a big job. I'm giving you $500 for that." So they would give him much more than whatever he asked for. He would ask for a certain amount for clearing a lot, and they would give him twice or more than that, thinking that that was, and so he says, "I'm making more money now than I was making when I was working as a supervisor." And so, you know, he was faithful in returning his tithes and his offerings, but God blessed him beyond measure. I love singing songs like this, you know, "Great is thy faithfulness," one of my favorite hymns, because God is faithful all the time. I was at the children's, at the Spanish church there. I was telling the children's story and I taught them an English song. And I said, "Would you like to learn an English song?" I said, "It's a very easy song." And so they learned it. "Would you like me to teach you that song? It's a very easy song, okay? It's a song that goes like this. This is, and I'll sing it once and then you sing it. And in the car, when you're traveling home, you sing it because it's a reminder to you that Jesus never fails." This is how it goes. "Jesus never fails. Jesus never fails. The people of this world may let you down, but Jesus never fails. Can you remember that song? Sing it. Jesus never fails. Jesus never fails. The people of this world may let you down, but Jesus never fails. Easy song, right? Sing it with you and always keep that in your memory, that Jesus never fails. He's always by your side. Father in heaven, we come to you to make this commitment that it is our desire to give of the best to our Master. Lord, you have blessed us beyond measure. You have given us every reason to live with hope. And now, Father, with the cards of commitment that we have put here, I pray that every heart will have surrendered his life to being faithful to your calling. Bless us, Lord, as we choose to use our resources that you have given us and all that we have, our health, our possessions, our time, our talent, everything that you have blessed us with. May we use it to honor and glorify your name. For it is in Jesus' name that we ask this. Amen.
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3: With SRN News, I'm Jason Walker. Secretary of State Marco Rubio says details are still being worked out to end the war in Iran. Here's Ed Donahue.
4: Speaking from India, Rubio says the sides are working on an outline.
5: Suffice it to say that some progress has been made, significant progress, although not final progress has been made.
4: Regional officials say the deal would gradually reopen the Strait of Hormuz and see the U.S. blockade of Iranian ports end. Iran would give up its stockpile of highly enriched uranium. At Arlington National Cemetery, President Trump mentioned those who were killed fighting Iran.
6: We lost 13 wonderful souls, wonderful special people.
4: The president said there could be no 4th of July without America's armed forces, and there could be no Independence Day without Memorial Day. Ed Donahue, Washington.
3: And Memorial Day has seen the usual leisure activities, but far more important, millions of Americans paying tribute to those who have given their lives for our country. A new income tracker is highlighting a sharp contrast in wage trends between the two administrations. Here's correspondent Ken Lorman.
7: Data from the Unleash Prosperity Committee shows incomes rising significantly faster during the first 16 months of President Trump's second term compared to notable declines under former President Biden. Analysts say recent pressures tied to the Iran conflict and higher oil prices have weighed on real wages, but there is optimism ahead. If oil drops back below $80 a barrel, experts expect incomes and overall affordability to rebound. Ken Lorman reporting.
3: Encouraging news from Southern California. Officials lifting an evacuation order for some of the thousands of people who have lived near a damaged tank containing a hazardous chemical. This is SRN News.
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3: Now, Congress has some questions for Planned Parenthood. Michael Harrington explains.
8: The House Oversight Subcommittee on Delivering on Government Efficiency has ordered the country's largest abortion business to deliver answers about its foray into the transgender industry. Lawmakers are troubled by the way that Planned Parenthood, a taxpayer-funded organization, is helping children live as the opposite sex through drugs and surgeries. Planned Parenthood has until June 1st to provide the information. Michael Harrington reporting.
3: Pope Leo, the latest faith leader to become interested in artificial intelligence, he's put together a study group on AI in a sign of his ongoing concern about the technology. The Vatican announcing the creation of the in-house study group this month. even as it gears up to release LEGO's first encyclical. As expected, he will emphasize the need for AI in making it look good. SRN News. As talks have been ongoing now for a number of weeks, Israel's opposition leader says the ongoing U.S.-Iran deal is, quote, bad for the region. Rika Ann Garcia reports.
9: Israel's opposition leader Yair Lapid says the U.S.-Iran deal fails to meet Israel's goals and criticized Prime Minister Netanyahu for allowing Washington to negotiate with little Israel input. Lapid, who seeks to unseat Netanyahu in the upcoming elections, described the deal as disturbing and warned it will condemn Israel to future wars with Iran. He and fellow opposition leader Naftali Bennett have formed a coalition to challenge Netanyahu. Lapid ruled out a two-state solution and cooperation with Arab parties, but emphasized that Israel should avoid steps that would hinder a future Palestinian state.
3: More details at srnnews.com.
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12: This is Max Lucado. Jesus said, your eyes are windows into your body. If you open your eyes wide in wonder and belief, your body fills up with light. If you live squinty-eyed in greed and distrust, your body is a dank cellar. In Gethsemane, Jesus faced betrayal on all levels. The disciples ran away, the people rejected him, and God didn't answer his anguished appeal to avoid the cup of suffering. So what did Christ do? He found enough good in the face of Judas to call him friend, and he can help us do the same with those who hurt us. He found purpose in the pain, seeing it as a necessary part of God's greater plan. Wouldn't you love to have a hope-filled heart? God never promises to remove us from our struggles. He does promise, however, to change the way we look at them. This is Max Lucado.

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1: This is Max McLean. What was Jonah's prayer while he was inside the belly of the whale? Listen to the Bible from Jonah 2. The engulfing waters threatened me. The deep surrounded me. Seaweed was wrapped around my head. To the roots of the mountains I sank down. The earth beneath barred me in forever. But you brought my life up from the pit, O Lord my God. When my life was ebbing away, I remembered you, Lord, and my prayer rose to you, to your holy temple. Those who cling to worthless idols forfeit the grace that could be theirs. But I, with a song of thanksgiving, will sacrifice to you. What I have vowed, I will make good. Salvation comes from the Lord. From Jonah 2. Listen to the Bible. It's great for the soul.

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3: Hi, I'm Joy Michaels, and welcome to Heartbeat. Food Network TV personality Paula Deen was asked, "What makes a house a home?" To which she responded, "Family, friends, and love. For without those, all you have is a building." Historian Arnold Toynbee once said that homes are the building blocks of civilization. I wonder how many people today live in houses rather than homes. As Christian fundraiser Gail Burkett once remarked, how God must love a Christian home, where love and faith attest that every moment, every hour, He is the honored guest. Does God reside in your home? If not, all you have is a building. Heartbeat is brought to you by the Salvation Army.

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1: Welcome to the Mercy Minute with CEO Dr. Michelle White.
2: 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Carry each other's burdens, and in this way, you will fulfill the law of Christ.
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anxious about anything, but in everything, by prayer and petition, with thanksgiving, present your requests to God. 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
3: With SRN News, I'm Rich Thomason in Washington. Southern Iran has been hit by a fresh round of U.S. military strikes.
4: A statement from U.S. Central Command said the strikes were carried out to protect troops in the region from threats posed by Iranian forces. The statement didn't provide details of the attacks, but unconfirmed reports suggest the targets involved two Iranian boats linked to the Islamic Revolutionary Guard that were alleged to have been laying mines in the Strait of Hormuz, as well as the port city of Bandar Abbas nearby. The developments come at a delicate time diplomatically, with a fragile ceasefire in place and negotiations to end the conflict currently underway in Qatar.
3: The BBC's David Willis. President Trump says a deal with Iran would require its enriched uranium to be turned over immediately to the U.S. or destroyed in place in Iran. Secretary of State Rubio says this morning it's either going to be a good deal or there isn't going to be one. No longer danger of a massive explosion of a chemical storage tank in Southern California. It forced tens of thousands to flee their homes.
5: The crack is there. We have verified that it's there, and the tank has released its pressure. Additionally to that, the temperature has been stabilized and actually reducing. It is currently 93 degrees, down from 100 degrees. That is incredibly positive news as we turn the corner on this incident.
3: Orange County Fire Chief Craig Covey says goal to get all of the evacuees back home ASAP. Primary day in Texas, Republicans deciding between incumbent U.S. Senator John Cornyn and State Attorney General Ken Paxton. Paxton has the backing of President Trump. Parts of the South dealing with flash flooding. More of the same possible today from Texas through Georgia all the way up into the Carolinas. 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
6: Children fall into difficult times in life. It happens. And oh, that's when parents' emotions run deep for their children as they go through difficult and trying times. Other people, even if they're not related, can feel the pain. But while the world sees a hurt, a mom sees a heart. Dads can too, but there's something special about a mother's love. Loving parents can't always alter bad situations, but they stay close by. Did you know Jesus sees your hurting heart the same way? His love goes out to hurting people because they don't know what's going to happen next in this world. Hurting because of broken relationships, hurting from loneliness, hurting from disease, hurting from lack of direction, hurting from doubt, hurting from fear. And Jesus says, "Come unto me, all you who carry heavy loads, and I will give you rest. I will walk beside you through the valleys. I will hold your hand in the darkness. I'll stay with you until the sun comes out." This is Rod Bieber with Seed Time and Harvest.
3: Franklin Graham is heading for Spain.
7: The popular evangelist is scheduled to preach the gospel this coming Saturday and Sunday in Madrid. The Billy Graham Evangelistic Association says, quote, "The Festival de la Esperanza is an opportunity to share the love of Jesus Christ with people across Madrid who are searching for purpose and meaning in life." The free event will feature a message of hope from Franklin Graham and music from Christian artists. Churches from around Madrid are coordinating the festival. Michael Harrington reporting.
3: German prosecutors have charged a man with gathering information on the head of the country's main Jewish group and three others with a view to carrying out attacks. The suspect, a Danish national, is accused of being an agent of Iran. Prosecutors allege that the man worked for the intelligence service of Iran's paramilitary Revolutionary Guard and was seeking to kill Jews. The suspect was arrested in the last year. This is SRN News. Europe is sweltering.
8: The UK broke its record for the hottest temperature recorded in May, 94.6 Fahrenheit.
9: Oh, it's too hot for me, even though I'm from Hong Kong, but that is a different level, I think.
10: How are you enjoying this?
11: I don't like it at all.
10: I don't like it. That's why he's sitting there in the shade.
8: The UK Health Security Agency issued its first Amber Health Alert of the year, warning of a possible rise in heat-related deaths. In France, two deaths were reported, possibly sports-related.
12: C'est assez flippant pour la suite.
8: Men on Hubert in Paris says it's quite scary for the future because we're not even in summer yet. I'm Ed Donahue.
3: After the long holiday weekend, Wall Street traders returned to work this morning with the Dow opening at a fresh record high. This morning, stock futures are sharply higher. Dow futures are up 263 points. NASDAQ futures ahead 280. More details at srnnews.com.
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At the beginning of the book of Acts, the power of God baffles the religious leaders. So they've ordered Peter and John not to speak or teach at all in the name of Jesus. Now we continue reading about Peter and John in Acts 4:23. When they had been released, they went to their own companions and reported all that the chief priests and the elders had said to them. And when they heard this, they lifted their voices to God with one accord and said, O Lord, it is you who made the heaven and the earth and the sea and all that is in them, who by the Holy Spirit through the mouth of our father David, your servant, said, Why did the Gentiles rage and the peoples devise futile things? The kings of the earth took their stand, and the rulers were gathered together against the Lord and against his Christ. For truly in this city there were gathered together against your holy servant Jesus, whom you anointed, both Herod and Pontius Pilate, along with the Gentiles and the peoples of Israel, to do whatever your hand and your purpose predestined to occur. And now, Lord, take note of their threats, and grant that your bondservants may speak your word with all confidence, while you extend your hand to heal, and signs and wonders take place through the name of your holy servant Jesus. And when they had prayed, the place where they had gathered together was shaken, and they were all filled with the Holy Spirit and began to speak the word of God with boldness. And the congregation of those who believed were of one heart and soul, and not one of them claimed that anything belonging to him was his own, but all things were common property to them. And with great power the apostles were giving testimony to the resurrection of the Lord Jesus, and abundant grace was upon them all. For there was not a needy person among them, for all who were owners of land or houses would sell them and bring the proceeds of the sales and lay them at the apostles' feet, and they would be distributed to each as any had need. Acts 4:36. Now Joseph, a Levite of Cyprian birth, who was also called Barnabas by the apostles, which translated means son of encouragement, and who owned a tract of land, sold it and brought the money and laid it at the apostles' feet. Acts chapter 5. But a man named Ananias, with his wife Sapphira, sold a piece of property and kept back some of the price for himself, with his wife's full knowledge. And bringing a portion of it, he laid it at the apostles' feet. But Peter said, Ananias, why has Satan filled your heart to lie to the Holy Spirit and to keep back some of the price of the land? While it remained unsold, did it not remain your own? And after it was sold, was it not under your control? Why is it that you have conceived this deed in your heart? You have not lied to men, but to God. And as he heard these words, Ananias fell down and breathed his last, and great fear came over all who heard of it. The young man got up and covered him up, and after carrying him out, they buried him. This is The Word, a listener-supported ministry. The address here is Post Office Box 444, Paradise, California, 95969. This is Nicholas Hope.

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1: Hi, I'm Don Pate from Between the Lines, and I wonder if you ever stopped to think about a good question, which is, why in the world was Jerusalem chosen to be the capital of Israel? That little village of Jebus, why did David want it to turn it into Jerusalem? I mean, it doesn't have a lot of the normal things going for it. It wasn't easily defensible. It wasn't on a major river or a harbor or something like this. It wasn't on a major highway. I mean, the reason that you normally pick a site for a town, Jerusalem doesn't have it. The topography, the lay of the land, I mean, it's kind of hilly. It's not an easy place to build. So what's so important about the location? Well, you probably know. It's the site of Moriah. And Moriah was a site of great legacy within the Jewish mentality all the way from Genesis 22. You can learn more about the city of Jerusalem and towns in the Bible and many other fascinating things at our website, btlministries.org. Thanks so much.
2: This is By the Way. In one way or another, we are probably all a bit stressed these days and would appreciate a little rest from the worry and anxiety we may be facing. Here's a thought for the kinds of things you might include in a prayer to the Lord, who offered us some rest. I can't know the future. You, Lord, already do. I can't change a lot of the bad in our world, but you can, and you can protect me in your loving arms. I can't know the plans you have for me, but you can help me know your plans are good. I can't seem to heal my sick stomach. You are the great physician. I've tried to find some rest on my own. It didn't work. You offered it to me as a gift. I'll take it. This is By the Way.
3: 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He wants to connect with you today. 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
1: Hi, welcome to Jesus Wins, a daily devotional by Elizabeth Talbot. This whole month of May, we will be exploring the topic, celebrating His victory. May 26, His Spirit. After being baptized, he saw the Spirit of God descending as a dove and lighting on him. Matthew 3, verse 16. I was born in a pastor's home and had heard many sermons since my earliest childhood. I still remember my dad's sermon on the mathematical impossibility of the gospel being preached to the whole world before the second coming of Christ. First, he would write on the board some formulas, which included worldwide birth and death ratios, and how it was impossible for the church to catch up with these figures. Then he would add the element of the Spirit of God, as in the time of the first century Christian church, and explain how the divine outcome could not be measured with simple math. After Jesus was baptized, he came up from the water, the heavens opened, and Jesus saw the Spirit of God descending on him. Even though Jesus was conceived of the Holy Spirit, and the Spirit was with him throughout his life, he was now visibly being empowered by the Spirit to fulfill his redemptive mission. The one who would baptize with the Spirit was now being baptized by the Spirit at the inauguration of his public ministry. The Old Testament prophets had announced that God's chosen servant would be anointed by the Spirit. Behold, my servant whom I uphold, my chosen one in whom my soul delights. I have put my Spirit upon him. Isaiah 42, verse 1. Jesus himself quoted from Isaiah 61, verse 1, in the synagogue at Nazareth and proclaimed the fulfillment of this prophecy in him. The Spirit of the Lord is upon me. Luke 4, verse 18. Jesus promised multiple times to provide the same Spirit to his followers. His disciples were to proclaim the good news of forgiveness of sins in Jesus' name only after being empowered by the Spirit from on high. We can't measure our ability to do our calling and God-given task with our own strength, because we will always become anxious and worried if we do. Those who believe

0: believe in Jesus have the promise of the Holy Spirit, whose power enables us to proclaim the gospel boldly. Let's ask for a daily filling of God's Spirit.
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7: With SRN News, I'm Rich Thomason in Washington. Secretary of State Rubio says U.S.-Iran negotiations are ongoing, even as the U.S. military hit Iran again.
8: The U.S. military says it carried out self-defense strikes in Iran, including on missile launch sites. The attacks on missile launch sites and boats placing mines come even as President Donald Trump said on social media that negotiations were proceeding nicely. Earlier, Trump said any agreement to end the Iran war should include a requirement for several additional countries, including Saudi Arabia and Pakistan, to join the Abraham Accords. That's the U.S. brokered agreements from Trump's first term aimed at normalizing relations with Israel. Further details were not immediately available, including more specifics on the threats from Iran and what this means for negotiations. Haya Pinjwani, Washington.
7: An Israeli airstrike hit a village in eastern Lebanon as Israel goes after Iranian-backed Hezbollah fighters. Lebanese state media reports a dozen people killed. An Israeli security official says the military is calling up more troops for deployment to Lebanon. Republican U.S. Senator John Cornyn facing a challenge from Texas State Attorney General Ken Paxton in today's GOP primary runoff. Paxton has been endorsed by President Trump. Cornyn hoping for a fifth term in the Senate. President Trump goes to the doctor today. It's his annual physical and dental exam at Walter Reed National Military Medical Center. An evacuation order lifted for at least some of the tens of thousands of people who live near a damaged chemical storage tank in Southern California. Authorities say there is no longer a danger of a massive explosion. The New York Knicks going to the NBA Finals for the first time in 27 years after routing the Cleveland Cavaliers in Cleveland last night, 130-93. And Dow futures up 226, and this is SRN News.
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7: California's transgender sports policy is pleasing no one.
9: The state is allowing male athletes to compete against females, but if a boy wins an event and a girl places second, both are awarded first place honors. It happened this month at the California Interscholastic Federation's annual track and field championships, where boys and girls have shared the first place podium on several occasions. Parents of both the girls and the boys competing against them are crying foul and demanding changes. Michael Harrington reporting.
7: An advocacy group has filed suit against the Trump administration over its decision to reinstate a near ban on abortions for veterans at VA hospitals. Attorneys for the group Minority Veterans of America want the U.S. Court of Appeals for the Federal Circuit to throw out the ban. Under President Biden, abortion at VA facilities was greatly expanded, including in states that have banned the procedure. President Trump reversed that action. This is SRN News. For these high school grads, you might say that farming is in their blood.
1: Seniors at a Michigan high school arrived at their graduation ceremony driving tractors. It was all part of Tractor Day, a celebration at Airport High that dates back to the 1980s. Most of the students arrived by 7:30 a.m., and the fun continued throughout the day with games and music. And while it is fun, it also honors the area's agricultural heritage. Jason Walker reporting.
7: Democrats are increasingly critiquing each other over their personal stock trades. In primary races around the country, Democrats are critiquing individual trades and the personal wealth of their rivals in a bid to build credibility with the voters. Polls show the public takes a dim view of insider trading in Washington and supports more guardrails against corruption. More details at srnnews.com.
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11: Hi, this is Max McLean. After Jesus cleared the temple of the money changers, the religious leaders challenged him. By what authority are you doing these things? And who gave you authority to do this? How did Jesus respond? Listen to the Bible from Mark 11 and 12. Jesus replied, I will ask you one question. Answer me, and I will tell you by what authority I am doing these things. John's baptism, was it from heaven or from men? Tell me. They discussed it among themselves and said, if we say from heaven, he will ask, then why didn't you believe him? But if we say from men, they feared the people, for everyone held that John really was a prophet. So they answered Jesus, we don't know. Jesus said, neither will I tell you by what authority I am doing these things. He then began to speak to them in parables. A man planted a vineyard. He put a wall around it, dug a pit for the wine press, and built a watchtower. Then he rented the vineyard to some farmers and went away on a journey. At harvest time, he sent a servant to the tenants to collect from them some of the fruit of the vineyard. But they seized him, beat him, and sent him away empty-handed. Then he sent another servant to them. They struck this man on the head and treated him shamefully. He sent still another, and that one they killed. He sent many others. Some of them they beat, others they killed. He had one left to send, a son, whom he loved. He sent him last of all, saying, they will respect my son. But the tenants said to one another, this is the heir. Come, let's kill him, and the inheritance will be ours. So they took him and killed him and threw him out of the vineyard. What then will the owner of the vineyard do? He will come and kill those tenants and give the vineyard to others. Haven't you read this scripture? The stone the builders rejected has become the capstone. The Lord has done this, and it is marvelous in our eyes. Then they looked for a way to arrest him, because they knew he had spoken the parable against them. But they were afraid of the crowd, so they left him and went away. From Mark 11 and 12, listen to the Bible. It's great for the soul.
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13: Most of us eat every day, some of us too much, because yesterday's food is not enough to supply energy for today's needs. Why then do some of us expect yesterday's portion of heavenly manna, the Word of God, to keep us through today's challenges? On this program, we are going to change all of that. 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
14: 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It is Tuesday, the 26th day of May in 2026. Hello, my name is L. David Harris. I am your host, and this is your daily portion, where we give you God's word every single day, and today is no exception. We are continuing in our lesson study series about how to have a thriving relationship with God, and our caption for today is the law. The law. The law. Some of you are like, what, the law? Oh, my word. No, don't worry about it. We'll get into that in just a moment. But before we do, I'd like to say welcome to you and ask you to please, if you've not already done so, go over to yourdailyportion.com. 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Please, will you let us know where you are in the world and click the subscribe button on YouTube right there and the notification bell. Some of you are not getting the notifications that we have released a new day's worth of study. So please do that. I know I'm asking you for a lot this morning, but that's quite fine. It's for your benefit. It's for your benefit. And you can click the answer question button. There's a button there. It says ask your question, and you can get your answers related to the study as well. This is one of the ways that we continue to build faith and fellowship. Let's pray. Father, thank you for your word. Thank you for your law, which is also truth, like Jesus is the truth. Your word is the truth. The law is truth. So please help us to live according to that principle. In Jesus' name, I pray. Amen and amen again. See, God did not just write the law on two tables of stone. He also wrote it. He inscribed it on the hearts and minds of human beings who are choosing to serve him. You see, and so what happens is the Ten Commandments law, which is also the transcript of Christ's character and the measure of righteousness. The only way we can know what is holiness versus what is sin is that we have the law, that mirror. That same law, God makes promises based on the law. He said, if you love me, you will keep my commandments. It's not just that we are responding to God. I think sometimes we lose the meaning when we put it just like that. If you love me, then I'm expecting you that you will keep my commandments. That will let me know that you love me. Well, that's partly true. What God is saying is that when love, that principal thing, is evident in your life, is active in your life, his love causes us or empowers us to do his will. That means that God is promising, if you love me, I promise you that I will empower you to have no other gods before me. If you love me, you're surrendering your will to me, I promise you that I will make sure that you don't murder. If you love me, if you're accepting of my love in your life and my love is active there, then I promise you that you will keep holy the seventh day Sabbath. I promise you that you will be honorable towards your parents. I promise you that you will not covet. You're not going to covet anything from anywhere. If you love me, I promise you that you will be a truth teller and not a tale bearer. I promise you, I'm going to activate this in your life in the same way that Jesus was this principle. Okay, and so we begin with our first lesson now. I think we're warmed up enough. Our first lesson comes in from 1 John chapter 3 and verse 4. Whosoever committeth sin transgresseth also the law, or practices sin, yes, for sin is lawlessness, or sin is the transgression of the law. It's very simple. You see the posted or stated speed limit. When you go above that, then that is the sin, if you want to say in air quotes. You get the point. I'm symbolizing this thing. When you go above that, then you are transgressing the law of the road code wherever you are, and the sin is going above that limit, that posted limit in that area, okay? And that's the reality with sin and the law of God. So that means disregard for God's law. That's what sin is. The Bible defines sin as a violation, yes, of the law of God. The law reveals the standard of God's character and exposes where human behavior or even our heart condition departs from his will. It's not just what we do in our members, through our members actively. I should have made a point of that yesterday when we were talking about some stuff yesterday, but I neglected to. It's also the heart condition. In Matthew chapter 5, the Bible says Jesus was speaking. He said, "You have heard it said of them of old time, thou shalt not commit adultery." That's what it says right there in the Ten Commandments law. But I say unto you that if you have lust for a woman, speaking to the men, of course, and ladies, if you have lust toward the men, then you have committed adultery with those individuals in your heart already. So God is saying that it transcends just what we do actively. It's also the mindset. Like, where is our mind? Who has our affections? Are we willing to surrender even our thoughts to God? And so, since that's the reality, here is our action step. Allow God's word today, to be like a searchlight, to examine your life so you can recognize areas where repentance and change are needed, We're going to go to our final, well, we may get to it, I don't know, our final lesson probably for today in 1 John chapter 5 and verse 3. The Bible reads, "For this is the love of God, that we keep his commandments." Remember, we were talking about that earlier. "And his commandments are not burdensome." His commandments are not grievous. Okay, that is the reality. Well, what are we going to do with this reality? This means that God's law protects our relationships with him and with others. When understood through the prism or the lens of love, filter of love, the commandments guide life rather than to restrict life. Okay, let me say it to you like this. Like, the commandment to not commit adultery is not a burden to me. It's not a burden. I'm not like, God, why did you put that sign up on the road as I am on my way to the wrong places that says don't commit adultery? No. It's protective of my relationship with Simone, with Simone's family, with my own soul. Like, this is protective. I love that that text says thou shalt not commit adultery, because committing adultery is in the way of relationship with Simone. And of course, with relationship with God. How can I do this wickedness, this great wickedness against God? That's what Joseph said as he was fleeing fornication. That dude ran literally from fornication. And so it protects our relationship with him and with others. When understood through the prism of love, the commandments guide our life rather than to restrict it. And so what do I need to do? Approach God's commandments today as guidance for loving God and others, so your obedience strengthens your relationships. The more faithful I am today, is the more faithful I will be later on today. The more faithful I am later on today by God's grace, is the more faithful I'll be tomorrow. And that becomes the habit of our relationship with God and with human beings. One last quote before we go. The law of God is a transcript of his character. Now you know where it's coming from. Patriarchs and Prophets, page 52. I've said that at least 100 times over the years here. So listen, the law of God is is the transcript of God's character and a promise to us that we'll serve him. Peace.
13: 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Always remember, we cannot live by bread alone, but by every word that comes from the mouth of God. This has been your Daily Portion with L. David Harris. Make it a great day.
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16: The 15 millionth Model T Ford rolled off the production line on May 26, 1927, driven by Edson Ford with his father Henry Ford by his side. Just 2 years earlier, a Model T cost less than $300, and as people could afford them, their popularity was enormous. It's almost a quaint idea, buying what you can afford, when at the end of 2025, the average American owed close to $7,000 in credit card debt alone. While some debt is unavoidable, we remember that Proverbs 22:7 says, "The borrower is servant to the lender." The Bible says a lot about money, and it never says people should spend it recklessly. Be faithful to God, and He'll see to it that you have what you need. Maybe not all you want, but definitely what you need. Live within your means, and you'll actually be much happier. John Bradshaw, It Is Written.

0: The song says it only takes a spark to set a whole fire going. And once the fire was lit in one part of Europe, it spread quickly to other areas. John Wycliffe had made a massive impact, not just in England, but further afield in Europe, in particular here in Prague, and the region that was known then as Bohemia. John Huss was of humble birth, and his father died soon after he was born. His mother sought an education for him, and he was able to get admission to the University of Prague as a charity scholar. As she reached Prague with her son, she knelt down and prayed that God would bless his life, a prayer that was answered again and again. He soon distinguished himself by his tireless application to study and by his blameless life. Upon completing his studies, he entered the priesthood and rapidly rose to prominence, soon becoming attached to the court of the king. In a few short years, he was the pride of his country, and his name was known all over Europe. Today, they've built a statue to commemorate him here in the old town square. Several years after becoming a priest, Huss was appointed preacher of the Bethlehem Chapel here in Prague. The founder of this particular chapel had advocated as a matter of importance the preaching of the scriptures in the language of the people. At that time, there was a large degree of ignorance concerning the Bible, and Huss also believed that it was vitally important to preach the scriptures in the language of the people. At this point in his life, Huss came in contact with Jerome, who had proved to be his right-hand man until his death. Jerome was a citizen of Prague, and he had brought back with him from a recent trip to England the writings of John Wycliffe. The Queen of England at that time was also a convert of John Wycliffe, and she was a Bohemian princess, and through her influence, his writings were circulated at length in Bohemia. Huss read them, believed their author to be a sincere Christian, and believed the writings to be true.
1: Huss's impact was growing, not just here in his homeland, but also in neighboring Germany. And soon, news of the work here in Prague reached Rome, and he was summoned to appear before the Pope. To go would be fatal. The King and Queen of Bohemia, the nobility and the government all asked for a local trial, but this was not granted. The trial of Huss went ahead in his absence, during which the city of Prague was put under interdict. This struck terror into the hearts of everyone. No church services could take place. Baptisms, funerals, weddings, those ceremonies that were so key to life in general were not allowed to take place. And through this means, Rome was able to hold sway over the people.
0: The city was in turmoil, and Sir Huss withdrew to his native village, but he continued to travel to the surrounding countryside where he was able to preach to eager crowds. When the danger and excitement had subsided, he was able to return to Prague, where alongside with Jerome, he was able to continue his work. During this time in Europe, there was not one or two, but three rival popes, all claiming to be the vicar of Christ. This abuse of power in the church was something that many men strongly condemned, Huss being one of the loudest voices. The emperor at that time, Emperor Sigismund, called for a council in Constance, Germany, to settle this dispute once and for all, and also to deal with some of the new heresies arising from men such as John Huss that they didn't agree with. Huss was summoned to appear before the council and was given assurance of a safe passage by the emperor. One thing that stands out from this story is the prayer that John Huss's mum made with him as he was on his way to university. I want to encourage you, if you're praying for a child, if you're praying for a parent, to never give up in your prayers. The prayer of John Huss's mother was answered many, many times over in ways that she couldn't have even imagined. Maybe you're praying for your children. Maybe they're on their way to school. Maybe you're praying for a loved one. Keep them in prayer and never think that our prayers will go unanswered. God does hear and God does answer our prayers.

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4: This is Shauna on Johnny Erickson Tata Sharing Hope. Today, Johnny's singing some really brave music.

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1: I love that part. You who made the mountains and the sea, you measured out the universe, and you made me. Now, there's a song to infuse courage in your heart, to make you brave. When it comes to Christians who have most influenced my life, I resonate with those who can sing their way through suffering. Because often I can feel pretty deflated in this wheelchair. And when I do, I turn to the Bible, as well as the writings of Christian saints of days gone by, people who have lived in the crucible of suffering, yet who could hold on to a song, people who could lift brave music to the skies, who could sing their way through suffering. People like St. Augustine. Now, get this. This man was born in the 3rd century, and after his conversion to Christ in the year 387, Augustine dove deep into the study of God's Word. It was Augustine, in fact, who believed that the grace of Christ was indispensable to human freedom. And he's the one credited with framing the concept of original sin. Eventually, he became a bishop of the church in present-day Algeria, North Africa. And as you can probably guess, his writings were very influential in the development of Western Christianity. But this man's life was not easy. Living back in the 3rd century in North Africa, it had to be hard. But what St. Augustine wrote about suffering is so poignant. In fact, what he wrote about music is poignant. His thoughts, when you read them, sound so contemporary, like something out of a Max Lucado book. And when I'm feeling weary or struggling with pain or looking for courage, I borrow this prayer from St. Augustine. He prayed, God of our life, there are days when the burdens we carry chafe our shoulders and weigh us down, when the skies are gray and threatening, when our lives have no music in them and our souls have lost courage. Oh, on such days, Lord God, flood the path with light, we beseech thee, and turn our eyes to where the skies are full of promise. Tune our hearts to brave music. To thy honor and glory, amen. Oh, friend, I just love that idea about brave music, courageous music, noble, valiant music.
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Do you feel as though you are always carrying a load of responsibilities and work that keep you exhausted and frustrated? I'm Mary Lohman of the Christian Working Woman, and if that describes you, it could be because you've never learned how to say no. I often think about the difference between my lifestyle and that of my grandmother's. She worked physically harder than I do, I'm sure, but her lifestyle was much simpler. Not easier, but simpler. She never drove a car, was never a soccer mom, had no time for much outside of her home except church. And while I wouldn't want to go back to that time, there are things that I envy about her lifestyle. Our society has placed a yoke upon us through remote controls and computers and microwave ovens and smartphones and now AI, to mention a few. And as Alice Freiling puts it in her booklet, Too Busy Saying No Without Guilt, laptops, iPads, and cell phones promise an easier life, but in reality, they deliver increased stress and pressure. Physicians and psychologists tell us that our bodies are not designed for the constant input of our technological age, for being always on. We need downtimes when our adrenaline can subside, when we can muse and dream and be restored. But the God-given rhythms of day and night, work and rest, have been used.

usurped by technological potential. Jesus said that his yoke is easy and his burden is light. So ask yourself, whose yoke am I under? My own self-inflicted yoke of busyness, trying to please people, trying to multitask and meet all my deadlines, or the yoke of Jesus, which is easy? That doesn't mean that you're never busy or tired. Jesus was often weary from the press of people and preaching and healing, but he knew when to say no and when to get away for rest. Learning to say no appropriately means learning when you must shut down for some time of restoration, a few hours, a day, a week. And yet, if you're like me, you tend to feel guilty for taking downtime when you still have things to do. That is false guilt, and you need to recognize it and refuse to be in bondage to it. We'll discuss this more tomorrow. Remember that all of our devotionals are available on our website at christianworkingwoman.org.

0: Hi, this is Max Licato. Normally we ask the question, how many times have we thought about God? But here's a good one. How many times do you think God has thought about you? In the Bible, the psalmist says this to God, "Many, O Lord my God, are your wonderful works which you have done. Your thoughts toward us cannot be recounted to you in order. If I would declare and speak of them, they are more than can be numbered." God is thinking a lot about you today. He wants you to know that He loves you and cares for you very much.
1: Remember the day you bought your first car? 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
3: Well, that's RN News. I'm Rich Thomason in Washington. Secretary of State Rubio says there are details yet to be ironed out in talks with Iran.
4: Speaking from India, Rubio says the sides are working on an outline.
5: Suffice it to say that some progress has been made, significant progress, although not final progress has been made.
4: Regional officials say the deal would gradually reopen the Strait of Hormuz and see the U.S. blockade of Iranian ports end. Iran would give up its stockpile of highly enriched uranium. At Arlington National Cemetery, President Trump mentioned those who were killed fighting Iran.
6: We lost 13 wonderful souls, wonderful special people.
4: The president said there could be no 4th of July without America's armed forces, and there could be no Independence Day without Memorial Day. Ed Donahue, Washington.
3: And American forces have launched a new round of strikes on Iranian military targets. An evacuation order has been lifted for some of those evacuated from their homes near a chemical storage tank that was in danger of exploding in Southern California.
7: It's not over yet. We still have work to do.
3: Orange County Fire Chief Craig Covey.
7: There's two things that we're going to be still doing an operation on. Number one, we still have to mitigate a fire and very small explosion concern, and also a spill potential.
3: President Trump's endorsement has carried a lot of weight in recent GOP primaries. Today, we'll see how things go in Texas, where incumbent U.S. Senator John Cornyn faces off against Trump-endorsed Ken Paxton in a runoff. The winner faces Democrat James Tallarico in the general election. From Texas to Georgia to the Carolinas, forecasters say that flash flooding is possible today. Much of the South swamped by torrential rains. Four people dead after a train collided with a school bus in northern Belgium. On Wall Street, Dow futures up 298 points. This is SRN News.
8: I remember when I was a boy, my dad coming home after work and throwing all his loose change into a coffee can sitting on the counter. Some days there would be a lot, and some days just a few coins would make their way into the can. I always thought to myself, how can a few coins add up to anything? But then when it came time for family vacation that coming summer, it was those coins that helped to pay the expenses for a trip to wherever. 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
3: A challenge to Idaho's bathroom bill has ended.
10: LGBT activists have dropped their lawsuit seeking to overturn the legislation which bars males from using female restrooms in the state's public schools. The measure also protects locker rooms, showers, and overnight accommodations for all students in kindergarten through the 12th grade. A growing number of states are passing similar bans, as well as barring males from competing against females in sports at the public school and collegiate levels. Michael Harrington reporting.
3: Pope Leo is calling for robust regulation of artificial intelligence and for its developers to work for the common good rather than profit. The pontiff issued his sweeping manifesto on safeguarding man from AI on Monday at an event which included remarks by Anthropic co-founder Chris Ola. Leading developers of AI seem to be cozying up to faith leaders, and some critics say it is a recruitment strategy. Tech leaders have been meeting with Christian, Jewish, and Muslim clergy. This is SRN News. A Dominican baseball star convicted of abusing a minor.
11: Tampa Bay Rays shortstop Wander Franco has been found criminally responsible for the sexual and psychological abuse of a minor by a judge in the Dominican Republic, but he will not serve a sentence. Franco was arrested in 2024, accused of having a relationship with a 14-year-old girl, during which time he paid the girl's mother thousands of dollars. The mother was found guilty of sex trafficking and sentenced to 10 years. The judge says he took into consideration that Franco was a victim of extortion, so he was given a judicial pardon. It's not clear what will happen to his major league career. The Rays placed him on the restricted list, which means he hasn't been getting paid. His full sentencing is set for June 16th. I'm Jennifer King.
3: European Union officials say Europeans can expect oil and gas prices to remain above where they were before the Iran war, or at least until the end of 2027, and prices for other goods also following an upward trajectory. More details at srnnews.com.
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13: Five beaches became bloody battlefields, and that became the turning point of World War II. You know, it was D-Day, June 6, 1944, when the Allied forces invaded those beaches on the coast of France and began to move against and toward Germany. Of course, Nazi stronghold after Nazi stronghold fell to those advancing Allied troops. But the war still dragged on. And finally, the Allies smashed into Berlin. The war still was on. Eventually, it came down to a few blocks around Hitler's bunker. And finally, only after Hitler's death, the surrender came. Then the war was over. There'd been a lot of victories along the way, but the war wasn't over until the last stronghold surrendered. Well, I'm Ron Hutchcraft. I want to have a word with you today about the last stronghold. Our word for today from the Word of God comes right out of the life of Abraham. He has walked with God many years at the time this happens. And now in Genesis chapter 22, the ultimate test of his faith. Sometime later, God tested Abraham. He said to him, "Abraham, here I am," he replied. And then God said, "Take your son, your only son, Isaac, whom you love, and go to the region of Moriah. Sacrifice him there as a burnt offering on one of the mountains I will tell you about." Oh man, imagine this. This is the son God promised. This makes no sense. And yet Abraham, with the son he deeply loves, marches up Mount Moriah with a knife in his hand with the wood for the sacrifice altar. In fact, it says, early the next morning, Abraham got up, saddled his donkey, and took with him his son Isaac. Now, as I pointed out, when this happens, Abraham has walked with God many years. He sacrificed his security back in his homeland. He's taken many risks for the Lord. He's fought battles for the Lord. He's believed God over and over again. And now God takes him to the edge of faith and asks him to surrender the dearest treasure he's got, Isaac, the last stronghold. Here is Abraham with his love for God on one hand and his love for something earthly on the other hand. And he must choose. You see what he does? He's up early the next morning. I would have at least slept till noon. But he's up early the next morning. Instant, immediate response. Obedience. Look, you've walked a while with the Lord, and maybe you've fought battles for him and sacrificed some security for him and taken some risks, and you've believed him. But now the Lord is coming to you to ask you to surrender your Isaac, to do whatever he chooses to do with it. God supplied a ram in the thicket for Abraham, and it did not cost him his son. But Abraham didn't know that when he made this walk. What's your Isaac? Is it a lifetime ambition? A dream of being married? Your career? A position you really want?
14: some material expectations? Maybe a child that's become too important to you? Your ministry? God is looking for you to take back that contract you've asked him to sign. At the bottom, you know. You've got the things the way you want them, and at the bottom, you want it signed G-O-D. No. He wants a blank piece of paper that you have signed. He'll write on it. Are you going to obey him? He will never do you wrong. He died for you. This is a crisis in lordship. Today he's asking you to lower that flag that says mine on that last stronghold and raise the flag that finally says his. Because if he can have this, he can have anything. Once you release to God what or who you love the most, God will release to you power and peace like you have never known before.
15: Thanks, Ron. Hi, I'm Doug Hutchcraft. 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Thank you so much for listening to A Word With You with Ron Hutchcraft.

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1: Want to buy a watch? You probably have the same mental image I do. A guy in a trench coat, secretively showing passersby his wares. Well, a guy named Omar has taken this to a whole nother level.
2: Cast yourself in.
1: Omar's a bold follower of Jesus in the Middle East. He's a meter reader. He goes from house to house reading water meters for the utility company. He has access to thousands of Muslim homes, and that opens doors for the gospel. He wears a coat with special pockets sewn in the lining. He goes into a home, reads the meter, then opens his coat, offering Muslims Jesus DVDs. And the families love the gifts. As Muslims decide to follow Jesus, Omar arranges for follow-up, usually in secret. Many Muslims are finally hearing the gospel because of Omar. He's doing his part to reach Muslims in the Middle East. But there are so many other places in the Muslim world with no messengers of the gospel. If that breaks your heart and you long to go to one of these places, we can help you get there. FrontiersUSA.org.

0: 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Life Talk Radio. How important is prayer? Do you believe in prayer? The Bible says the effective, fervent prayer of a righteous man avails much. James 5, verse 16. 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
3: Since there's no such creature as a perfect parent, we subject ourselves to a constant cross-examination in the courtroom of parental acceptability. 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Did I overreact out of frustration and anger? Round and round go the self-doubts and recriminations, and guilt becomes a constant companion. The best way to handle guilt is to face it squarely, using it as a source of motivation for change where warranted. 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Then ask yourselves, is my guilt valid? Can I do anything about it? If so, how? If not, isn't it appropriate that I lay the matter to rest? Remember that none of us can be perfect parents. Fortunately, we're permitted to make many mistakes through the years, provided the overall tone is somewhere near the right note.
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3: With SRN News, I'm Rich Thomason in Washington. President Trump is not on the ballot, but his favored candidate is in today's U.S. Senate runoff in Texas. Four-term incumbent Senator John Cornyn being challenged by State Attorney General Ken Paxton, and Paxton has been endorsed by the president. Iranian missile launchers and boats that were laying mines have been targeted by the U.S. military in strikes in southern Iran. While in Ukraine, the capital is dealing with an uptick in Russian missile and drone attacks.
4: Russia fired more than 100 drones and two ballistic missiles at Ukraine overnight, the Ukrainian Air Force says. As the country's foreign minister notes, that Moscow's recent threat to hit Kyiv, especially hard from the air, has brought nothing new. Meanwhile, French Foreign Ministry spokesman Pascal Canfor says France won't pull its diplomats from Kyiv.
3: Two children among the four people killed in a crash involving a school bus and a train. This happened in northern Belgium. Some people chased from their homes by a leaking chemical storage tank in Orange County in Southern California, now being allowed to return to their homes. Parts of the South dealing with flash flooding, with more of the same possible today from Texas through Georgia and up into the Carolinas, according to weather forecasters. President Trump says a deal with Iran would require its enriched uranium to be turned over immediately to the United States or destroyed in place in Iran. Secretary of State Rubio says U.S.-Iran negotiations continue, and in Rubio's words, it's either going to be a good deal or there isn't going to be one. Wall Street stock futures sharply higher this morning. And this is SRN News.
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3: German prosecutors have charged a man with gathering information on the head of the country's main Jewish group and three others, with a view to carrying out attacks. The suspect, a Danish national identified only as Ali, is accused of being an agent of Iran. Prosecutors allege that the man worked for the intelligence service of Iran's paramilitary Revolutionary Guard and was seeking to kill Jews. After the man was arrested last year, Iran's ambassador was summoned to the German Foreign Ministry. The Iranian embassy at the time rejected what it called unfounded, dangerous allegations of an apparent plan to attack Jews. An advocacy group has filed a suit against the Trump administration over its decision to reinstate a near ban on abortions for veterans at VA hospitals Attorneys for the group Minority Veterans of America want the U.S. Court of Appeals or the Federal Circuit to throw out the ban. This is SRN News. An Israeli airstrike on a village in eastern Lebanon has killed a dozen people, according to state media. The strike follows Israeli Prime Minister Netanyahu's authorization of more intensive strikes targeting Hezbollah across Lebanon. The Israeli military has not commented on this specific strike, but stated it is targeting Hezbollah infrastructure. An Israeli security official says the military has called up more troops to Lebanon. The intensified attacks coming just days before Lebanese and Israeli military delegations set to meet in Washington for direct talks. Search operation for seven villagers trapped inside a flooded cave in central Laos has entered its seventh day as rescuers encounter tough terrain and weather in their bid to reach the group. The seven entered the cave on May 19th, but flash floods blocked their exit from the cave. Rescuers from Laos as well as Thailand are involved in that rescue operation. More details, SRNnews.com.
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7: We are the one with the influence. Are we going to use it for good or for evil? I mean, when you think of what the scripture says, the power of the tongue is for life or for death. 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Is it going to bring life or is it going to bring death to the stepfamily environment? What a place for a hero to step up.
8: 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I'm Ann Wilson.
9: And I'm Dave Wilson, and you can find us at FamilyLifeToday.com. This is Family Life Today. You know, I would say one of the best parts of family life. You know what I'm going to say?
8: There's so many.
9: And there's so many, but I mean, today we get to talk a little bit about family life blended. I grew up in a step family, and there are people listening who say, my life, my marriage, my family is totally different than the nuclear family. Please speak to what I'm living through. And that's why I think it's critical to have what we have at Family Life Blended.
8: Me too. And I think our listeners are going to like today because we started talking yesterday about step parents, and we're going to hear more from the Family Life Blended podcast in a moment. But first, we're joined by Ron Deal.
9: And we've got him here. Ron Deal, the director of Blended. Welcome, Ron.
10: Hey, guys, thank you. It's always good to be with you. I love what we're doing here at Family Life. We are helping single parents who are dating and thinking about another family in the future, and we're helping blended families go the distance.
9: And talk about what we're going to hear today, a conversation you had. It's part two.
10: Yeah, so we're visiting with my good friend Gil Stewart. He and his wife Brenda are step family educators. They've spoken at our summit before. They've spoken at our Blended and Blessed live stream event. They're really high quality people. And Gil came out with a video curriculum for stepfathers specifically, and it's called Unsung Heroes. We started yesterday with part one. If people didn't get to hear that, we'd love to have them go back and listen. We're going to hear a little bit more from Gil today about that material and what he's trying to do to encourage and equip stepfathers. Now, let me just set up this next clip that we're going to hear. So he and I were talking about some of the challenges, and he wanted to talk about, you know, the rock in a hard place that sometimes stepfathers find themselves in. And it looks like this. I love my kids and I love my new wife. And sometimes those relationships seem to compete with one another. And I feel stuck in the middle, like I can't win for losing, and somebody's always disappointed in me. That's a tough spot to be in, and what's a stepdad to do? That's where we pick up this conversation. Okay. Okay, rock at a hard place. We've kind of hinted around that one a little bit. That's another topic.
7: That particular segment was probably my favorite. Because Rock in a Hard Place, we shot it at a little place called Depot Bay, which is on the Oregon coast. And it had a lot of nostalgia for me. But we set it up because this little cove called Depot Bay is the world's smallest harbor. And anyhow, the Rock in the Hard Place is basically these boats, these fishing boats, go out of the channel that's really tumultuous in a stormy weather, and on one side is a concrete wall that's been there for like 100 years, and then literally a sheer cliff that kind of jets out and into the water, kind of like an iceberg. And if you don't know where it's at, you're going to get stuck between a rock and a hard place, and it'll sink your boat. So you really have to watch what you're doing. Well, what was the metaphor here was, as fathers, we can get stuck between a rock and a hard place. And with no undue respect to our wives or to our children, sometimes our wife can be the hard place and our children can be the rock. What it really is speaking to is, I am going to get tested between the allegiance to my wife and the bond to my children. And that is a rock and a hard place. And that happens so many times, to where here's the new family forming and the new marriage forming, or years go by and, hey, we're supposed to go to such and such an event. Who are you as a father going to side with? Well, woo, now I'm in the place to where I'm in a rock and a hard place. And ultimately, the place to go is, sometimes our kids will put the pressure on us to say, well, Dad, you're supposed to do this with us because of history and the bond. And therefore, I am now in a vice. I am between a rock and a hard place. And so, again, a lot of the, which I've kind of forgotten to mention, you know, in each one of the segments, I set it up with, well, here's the circumstance, here's the problem, here's some guys that I kind of interviewed, other stepfathers, not to, you know, I'm not shooting all this off the top of my head. So I interviewed a lot of other stepfathers who have gone before me and some that are behind me. And I got their feedback. And then we come up with some solutions. And in this situation, the solution was God first, family and marriage second, and then the children. Because the children, whether it be a biological family or step family, is they're trying to wedge in between me and my wife. And in a step family, that becomes even more intense.
10: Yeah.
7: Because of that bond. And that's why the rock and the hard place is so significant. I think women can get in this situation as moms and stepmoms as well. But as dads, I think it's a little different and a little more significant for us, because there's just things that are expected of us.
10: Yeah. Now, I want to push this a little bit, because I know we got some ladies listening. And going back to what we were talking about earlier, if she doesn't fully understand that rock and hard place experience for him, she could be making what she feels to be a simple request of time or energy from her husband into their marriage, but it could be really costing him also that time and energy invested in his kids. If she can join him in this experience and be his partner in that, they can find solutions together, find a balance together. But if she doesn't even realize that it feels like a simple request on her part, but it really is coming at a great cost for him, I think that could create resentment.
7: Very easily, because if you tie that specifically to the rock and the hard place and reverse betrayal, this guy is now in a no-win situation.
10: That's right.
7: And that will really be harmful to the marriage, which is really the strongest bond for the whole system in the step family. So yeah, if she's not aware of him being in this predicament, then she may not have any empathy for what he's experiencing. And then therefore it will harm their relationship, and she may not know why. And if he doesn't know how to put this into words, he may not know why.
10: All right, let's merge this conversation with our next subject, number six, that you talk about in this series, is don't shoot your emotions off, was sort of the takeaway that I had. When you're trying to work towards emotional safety in relationships, you got to be in charge of your own emotions so they don't inadvertently become volatile.
7: Well, it's the segment that I call creating an emotional safety zone. And so I'm actually out shooting a 44 Magnum gun. And
10: I want to know what you were shooting at, by the way. I couldn't see exactly where all the bullets were going.
7: They were going up into a canyon where there's nothing. I was down in Central Oregon with one of my sons who has a few things to shoot off. Basically, it's kind of like the idea is that when we are frustrated and our emotions get the best of us and we truly are in that environment of our own pain, our own confusion, we inadvertently can flip our lid and then shoot off our mouth and do way more damage than we actually may be realizing. So who is responsible? Me. The only person who can regulate my emotions is me. And I have to be self-aware of what's going on there. So in that case, I have to be the adult. Again, I'm the one being the hero here. I can't expect that kid to do it. You know, as they grow, then yeah, the expectations grow for sure. But in the place of rather than shooting my mouth off with what's going on, how would it look like if I stopped and maybe confessed my own emotions? That takes vulnerability. Plus, validate what that other person is feeling. In the moment, those two things are the most powerful things that can happen is confession and validation. And that helps me control my mouth. Is it easy? Absolutely not. Because it's much easier to pull the trigger and say something harmful and do damage that, you know, may take, again, days, months, years, or maybe never be repaired, and then the opportunity is lost. So it is creating an emotional safety zone because we are the one with the influence. Are we going to use it for good or for evil? I mean, when you think of what the scripture says, the power of the tongue is for life or for death.
10: Yes.
7: So what are we saying? Is it going to bring life or is it going to bring death to the step family environment? What a place for a hero to step up.
9: Man, as we celebrate 50 years of ministry, we continue to hear stories of how God is transforming families through family life.
8: Like Andrew and Eileen, for example. When they married, they were so full of hope.
9: Weren't we all?
8: But life storms came fast. A newborn, family tension, and strains on their marriage, and their home just felt heavy. But God wasn't finished. Through Family Life's Weekend Remember and Love Like You Mean It Cruise, they rediscovered Christ's design for marriage. And they were even, listen to this, able to help Andrew's parents reconcile after years of distance.
9: Which is really what it's all about.
8: It's crazy.
9: God changes our marriage so we can impact others. Well, here's the thing. Thousands of couples are facing storms like this right now, and some are quietly hurting. Mm. Some are on the brink of divorce, and some need hope today. And I tell you what, this ministry is supported financially from partners like you who say, I believe in this and I want to give. And right now, every monthly donation will be matched for a full year, doubling the impact of your gift.
8: So we really hope and pray that you'll consider joining us. All you have to do is visit familylifetoday.com or call 1-800-FL-TODAY. And together, we can shape the next generation of families who walk with Christ. You're listening to Family Life Today, and we're listening to a portion of the Family Life Blended podcast with Ron Deal and his guest today, Gil Stewart.
9: Yeah, talking about heroes, and I tell you what, that last little part about the tongue, that applies to all
8: everyone
9: of us at all times, but especially, as he said, in a blended family. So let's go back and hear some more.
10: I want to come back to this idea of not really knowing what's going on with me. I have a great deal of compassion for men around this because I too had the same experience. Quick little story. When I was in graduate school studying marriage and family therapy, I did really well with the book studies and everything that led up to it and the concepts and putting it all together, being able to articulate that. And then we went into our clinical supervision experience. And the first thing we had to do is practice, with another co-student, repeating back emotions and listening skills and working on that stuff. We had to do it on video, had to bring it into our class session, play the video in front of everybody, including the professor and all the other students. And we would help each other, you know, how well did you do? I was horrible. I was absolutely horrible at this. It's sort of like I knew words in my head, but I could not identify the feelings and emotions that another person was laying out for me. And I also couldn't do it for myself. Or saying it does take work. And if you're one of those guys listening to us right now going, man, I know that's me. I just got to work at this. Do you have a suggestion or two about how guys can start down this path?
11: A couple things there. John Gottman's, one of his one-liners is that the masters and the disasters of relationship practice a couple things. And one of them is to become a master at listening.

0: But it's also interesting, another researcher behind it was a fellow by the name of Dan Weil, who passed away a couple of years ago. And Dan made an interesting statement. It is impossible to listen until you feel heard. If both people are not being able to feel heard, they can't listen. That is a standoff. And with the couples that I work with, it's like in the moment, and even in my relationship with my wife, if I'm not feeling heard, I'm having a really hard time listening with not just my ears, but with my heart. And the way through that, again, is confession. I have to humble myself. There is an aspect of humility, because humility is power under control.
1: Right.
0: You know, you think about the ability to really listen till somebody feels heard. That is a gift. That is a treasure. So for me to be on purpose humbling myself until that other person feels heard could be a game changer. Well, somebody's got to start that process, and it should be you.
1: So much emotional maturity. The net result here is creating a safer place for the exchange to take place, and you can get farther together rather than have it escalate into something that pushes you apart.
0: Right. One of the things I recall often is that we can go faster by ourselves, but we can go farther together. And when we are together, we're going to get further because we have one another's back. You know, it's kind of that concept from the scripture about, you know, one can turn 1,000, but two can turn 10,000. And it's in the step family environment, you might feel like, you know, it's you and your wife against, you know, these throngs, as Brenda and I lovingly refer to our children as those people. But in that case, when somebody creates that emotional safety zone, it's through listening. And validating, is this what you're saying? Are you saying that? Or let me make sure, did I hear that right? No commentary, no criticism, just shut up and listen. And then give it back to them as a paraphrase, not parroting, because that's disrespectful.
1: Paraphrase, not parroting. I like that. That's good. Okay, in the last session you got in this series, you're doing some reflecting. You're helping people reflect on where they've been in their journey, maybe thinking through pitfalls to avoid. What would you share with us about that session?
0: That session is kind of the wrap up. I'm kind of telling you what I told you in all of the segments. And we set this one up at a place called Beacon Rock on a trail. And there's all these switchbacks. The concept here is that, you know, we're talking about the summary of what has been accomplished, what we are putting in practice. But there's this one liner toward the end of the segment that I basically say, the mountain, she's a cheat. Which means, and it comes from a story from a buddy and I who did a hike years ago out in Yosemite National Park. And we thought we were summiting. And every time we got to another summit, there was another summit. And I was like, ah, the mountain, she's cheating me. And my friend he's a writer. So it just came off of him. And I thought, how much that really is true. You can be moving forward and think, ah, I'm going to achieve. And no, there's another summit. I feel cheated. I worked so hard as a dad to get to this point, and that there's another summit? Ugh. The mountain, she's a cheat. Don't give up is really the message in that last segment. Because you could be so close to summiting, and if you stop, you won't ever know.
1: Yeah. Oh, that's good. You won't know how close you were, and you won't get there.
0: You won't know how close you were. And being in the step family and stepdad now for 19 years and 2 months and so many days, there are things where I feel like, well, did I accomplish anything? And then I think of my youngest stepson who he and I got off on the wrong foot. And now there's genuinely love there. But that's taken 19 years.
1: Yeah. Yeah. A lot of work.
0: It's good work, but it's not impossible work. And I think that's the summary of the point. So anyway, that was kind of the gist of that last session. It's just a word of warning, but also a word of encouragement to say, if you're doing the right thing, keep doing it, because you might be closer to summiting and achieving that pinnacle. There'll be another one. Just to be realistic, there'll be another one. So.
2: We've been listening to a portion of our Family Life Blended podcast with Ron Deal and Gil Stewart. And Ron, you know, as you think about what Gil just said there at the close, what thoughts come to your mind?
1: Well, let me just tell you the rest of the story, if you will. We recorded this with Gil some time ago. Since then, we've actually recorded another podcast with he and his wife, Brenda, in which they just celebrated their 20th wedding anniversary. And get this, guys, at their wedding, a number of their children, there's seven kids between the two of them, a number of their kids no-showed their wedding.
2: Really?
1: Whoa. You want to talk about painful and discouraging and disillusioning and, oh my goodness, this is not a good way to start a blended family. Okay, fast forward 20 years, they just had a, not a recommitment ceremony, but more of a celebration of their marriage and their family ceremony where everybody came together. Now the adult children who love one another, step siblings dearly, who love and respect Gil and Brenda as parent and step parent, they had a big, huge family celebration. We interviewed them about that, and they just were overflowing with joy about what God had done in their marriage and their family. Now, listen to this. He's just talking in that last clip about climbing, and you think you got there, and then you're not there, but keep going because there's joy in the journey. And I just witnessed in their own life that very thing come to fruition. And I got to tell you, it's just really, really a great principle for people to hold on to. We're all struggling with something today. Something in our life is not as we would have it. And what do? We got to trust God. We got to keep going. We got to keep doing the next right thing and trusting that somehow what seems maybe not making much progress is in fact making progress with God's blessing on it.
2: Yeah, that's what I, you know, Ron, as I heard the close of what Gil said there, my first thought was don't quit. You might be right there. I'm not a mountain climber, but I did climb once. I was with my son this weekend, and he reminded me he was 10 years old, and we went in the Colorado mountains, and our guide said, there's a lake at the top of this mountain. We kept going, going. I'm not kidding, like hours. I finally sat down and said, you're wrong. This is the wrong mountain. There's no lake up there, and I quit. And he said, I'm telling you, it's about 500 yards away. And I said, I don't believe you. And he walked 500 yards and I heard him yell, there it is. And so we found a lake. And I thought, there's so often we don't realize we could be that close. And we give up on our marriage. We give up on our blended family. We give up on our child. And it's like, don't quit. Keep walking.
3: Well, isn't that what happened to all of us? Like for us, when each of our kids got married, we're like, there it is.
2: They're done.
3: We're at the top. Like, oh, wait. We aren't done.
1: We aren't done. Yeah, all of us as parents, I felt the same way, Ann. It's sort of like, okay, got my kids, 18, now out, now going through school. Now they got jobs, now they got lives. Whew, okay, I'm finished. Wait, parenting adult children is, you know, a challenge. And now you have to learn a whole new set of boundaries and principles. And yeah, whether you're step-parenting or whether you're parenting your own biological children, there's always another little portion of the climb that is in front of us. And wow, I don't know about you guys, but I'm just trying to trust God and take the next step.
3: I think my prayer life has gotten better since my kids have become adults. I remember a friend saying, as our kids got older, she said, say less, pray more. And that's kind of become my model of continually praying at all times, as Paul would say. And that's been really helpful because it's stressful, man.
1: It is.
2: Yeah. And if there's a life principle, I know we all have heard it before, but it's not how you start. It's how you finish. Ron, when you said his kids no-showed the wedding, a lot of people just, they give up. Like, this is never going to get better. And there they are 20 years later because they took step after step. They did the work. It's how you end that matters, not how you start. And God can show up and do a miracle.

0: Hey, isn't it always great to have Ron deal with us?
1: Always great. And Ron is the best in the world at navigating blended families. Because blended families come with unique challenges. But here's the deal. You don't have to navigate them alone.
0: Yeah. And if you missed the recent Blended and Blessed event, listen to this. We have a new all-access pass that gives you the opportunity just to experience it on your own schedule. You'll hear practical, encouraging teachings from trusted voices like Ron Deal, Davey and Christy Blackburn, Gayla Grace, Kathy Lipp, Cheryl Shoemake, and Brian Goins, who are all really focused on helping your blended family thrive.
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1: I'm reading today from Matthew chapter 3, beginning in verse 1. Here's what it says. In those days, John the Baptist came preaching in the wilderness of Judea and saying, "Repent, for the kingdom of heaven is at hand." For this is he who was spoken of by the prophet Isaiah, saying, "The voice of one crying in the wilderness, prepare the way of the Lord, make his path straight." If you study the major events in the Bible, you'll notice something really interesting. Before all the big stuff, the stuff that changes the course of history, God gives everybody a big heads up by sending a messenger ahead of time. Before the flood, he sent Noah. Before the Exodus, he tells Abraham what's going to happen, and he sends Moses into Egypt with a message. Before Nebuchadnezzar sacks Jerusalem, he sends the prophet Jeremiah. It happens every time. And now in the New Testament, before Jesus actually begins his earthly ministry, John the Baptist comes to pave the way. And if you think about it, one of the really key things that happens in that arrangement is that it pretty much removes any excuse we have for not believing. When God predicts an event and describes it in detail, and then it happens exactly the way he said it would, over and over again, well, that really helps us figure out if God's behind something or not. And of course, if that's been the way God's operated all through human history, and you and I sit on the verge of the biggest event in the history of our planet, the second coming of Christ, we should be able to find the pattern repeating itself. And sure enough, it does. In the book of Revelation, you find this description of a last day movement that carries a critical message to the entire planet, paving the way for Jesus to return. Apparently, there was a John the Baptist the first time Jesus came. And there'll be another John the Baptist, at least figuratively, the second time he comes. But you know, the book of Revelation doesn't limit it to a single individual this time. Instead, in symbolic language, it describes this last day movement as three angels or messengers who circle the globe with a message. It's not just one person. It's a worldwide movement. So, here's what I want you to think about very carefully. According to the Bible, God is calling people to step out in faith and become a part of something really big. There's this deadline on our planet. And we know that deadline's a reality because every other bit of world history predicted in Bible prophecy has already taken place exactly as described. The question's this. Have you been called by God to hold down a church pew once a week and throw a little something into the offering plate? Or have you been called to be a modern-day John the Baptist? Don't get me wrong. I don't think God is asking you to wear burlap and live on locusts. But the Bible tells us in Luke 1 verse 17 that John the Baptist came in the spirit and power of Elijah. The book of Malachi tells us the same thing happens again before Jesus returns. There's a movement of people who hit the streets, who go to their jobs, who share with their neighbors in the spirit and power of Elijah. And the question is, are you just punching the clock in your life as a believer? Or are you determined to be a part of that final Elijah, John the Baptist movement? You know, those who are discovering it really is a much better way to live.

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1: I wonder if you ever struggle with worry. 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
1: There's a verse in Isaiah 45 that brings me comfort when I feel worried. It says, "I will go before you and make the rough places smooth." This verse reminds me that I don't need to worry about tomorrow. God is already there, smoothing out the rough places for you and me. I know how easy it is to worry, my friend. But instead of worrying about the things we can't change, let's focus on praying and trusting in God. He does go before you, and He is with you. So today, choose to let go of your worry and focus your heart and mind on Him. He is good, He is faithful, and He is able.
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6: Trump is not on the ballot, but his favored candidate is in today's U.S. Senate runoff in Texas. Four-term incumbent Senator John Cornyn being challenged by State Attorney General Ken Paxton, and Paxton has been endorsed by the president. Iranian missile launchers and boats that were laying mines have been targeted by the U.S. military in strikes in southern Iran. While in Ukraine, the capital is dealing with an uptick in Russian missile and drone attacks.
7: Russia fired more than 100 drones and two ballistic missiles at Ukraine overnight, the Ukrainian Air Force says, as the country's foreign minister notes that Moscow's recent threat to hit Kyiv, especially hard from the air, has brought nothing new. Meanwhile, French Foreign Ministry spokesman Pascal Comfort says France won't pull its diplomats from Kyiv.
6: Two children among the four people killed in a crash involving a school bus and a train. This happened in northern Belgium. Some people chased from their homes by a leaking chemical storage tank in Orange County in Southern California, now being allowed to return to their homes. Parts of the South dealing with flash flooding, with more of the same possible today from Texas through Georgia and up into the Carolinas, according to weather forecasters. President Trump says a deal with Iran would require its enriched uranium to be turned over immediately to the United States or destroyed in place in Iran. Secretary of State Rubio says U.S.-Iran negotiations continue, and in Rubio's words, it's either going to be a good deal or there isn't going to be one. Wall Street stock futures sharply higher this morning, and this is SRN News.
8: Noticing a man standing in the open door of his garage, I stopped. He was standing there smoking a cigarette. It was in the upper 20s and lightly snowing. All he had on was a t-shirt and shorts and barefoot. Say, I said, didn't your mother ever tell you not to go outside in weather like this barefoot? Yes, he said, but I always had a behavioral problem. We both chuckled a bit and I went on my way, but it did give me a bit of pause. Don't we all have a behavioral problem? I mean, after all, the Apostle Paul said that all have sinned and fall short of God's glory. That's a behavioral problem on a global level. Sometimes our less than desirable behavior is not taken too seriously, but then Adam and Eve simply taking the forbidden fruit has resulted in the world that we live in today, and that's nothing to laugh at. The answer? Jesus. He changes people's lives by changing their hearts. This is Rod Bieber with Seed Time and Harvest.
6: German prosecutors have charged a man with gathering information on the head of the country's main Jewish group and three others, with a view to carrying out attacks. The suspect, a Danish national identified only as Ali, is accused of being an agent of Iran. Prosecutors allege that the man worked for the intelligence service of Iran's paramilitary Revolutionary Guard and was seeking to kill Jews. After the man was arrested last year, Iran's ambassador was summoned to the German Foreign Ministry. The Iranian embassy at the time rejected what it called unfounded, dangerous allegations of an apparent plan to attack Jews. An advocacy group has filed a suit against the Trump administration over its decision to reinstate a near ban on abortions for veterans at VA hospitals Attorneys for the group Minority Veterans of America want the U.S. Court of Appeals for the Federal Circuit to throw out the ban. This is SRN News. An Israeli airstrike on a village in eastern Lebanon has killed a dozen people, according to state media. The strike follows Israeli Prime Minister Netanyahu's authorization of more intensive strikes targeting Hezbollah across Lebanon. The Israeli military has not commented on this specific strike, but stated it is targeting Hezbollah infrastructure. An Israeli security official says the military has called up more troops to Lebanon. The intensified attacks coming just days before Lebanese and Israeli military delegations set to meet in Washington for direct talks. Search operation for seven villagers trapped inside a flooded cave in central Laos has entered its seventh day as rescuers encounter tough terrain and weather in their bid to reach the group. The seven entered the cave on May 19th, but flash floods blocked their exit from the cave. Rescuers from Laos as well as Thailand are involved in that rescue operation. More details, SRNNews.com.
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10: Are you seeking fulfillment for your life? Do you want freedom from fear? That's why we're here. Welcome to Jesus 101, introducing you to the real Jesus. And now, here's your host, Elizabeth Talbot, with Mike Tucker.
11: I'm Mike Tucker.
12: And I'm Elizabeth Talbot.
11: All right, Elizabeth, you told me that you were going to teach your chicks some boundary issues regarding the spot where your mother was trying to grow grass. So as a little girl, how did you teach boundaries to these chicks?
12: Well, I saw them coming to the forbidden area, and I started talking to them. I said, you can't step on this grass. You know, Mom said, I can't, so you
11: can't.
12: And of
11: course, they understood that, didn't they?
12: So they kept coming, you know, and I said, no, you can't, no, you can't. And when they got on the forbidden spot,
11: yes,
12: I decided they needed a spanking, because there comes a time when a woman has to do what a woman has to do.
11: So you're going to spank chicks.
12: Yeah, so I'm going to spank chicks, and because I'm very little at that moment, All I can do is step on them to spank them.
11: Oh, no.
12: So my mother comes in this scene, and she says, Lisi, you know, that's my nickname, What did you do? And I go, I spanked them because they were getting into the forbidden area.
11: Oh, no.
12: And she says, Lisi, you just killed all our chicks.
11: No, all the chicks were dead.
12: All the chicks were dead. And, you know, this was my first encounter with boundaries that are meant to do something good, and they end up separating and killing instead of...
11: Oh, man, there's a sermon in that.
12: Yeah, you know, I have used this illustration many times, because boundaries were supposed to be things that protect us and help us to, I don't know, be healthier.
11: Yes, that's right, to make life safer and better.
12: That's right, but many times in life, boundaries end up being sources of separation when they're not healthy. Mm-hmm, and actually, we kill people through the boundaries we place so many times.
11: But Jesus came to break down those unhealthy boundaries, didn't he?
12: That's right, he did. And today we're going to see a very exciting part of Matthew. Actually, we're trying to do two chapters today because
11: Good luck with that.
12: Yeah, I know. Chapters 14 and 15 of the Gospel of Matthew.
11: That's right.
12: Now, this is the section that Matthew very carefully has chosen, and actually he has taken from Mark as well, where he has these miracles and riddles about bread.
11: About bread. In fact, we have the feeding of the 5,000 here, because obviously that's a story about Jesus breaking bread and feeding 5,000 people.
12: And you know why this was so? I mean, the topics of bread are very important for the Jewish
11: people.
12: Right. You know why in their history, I mean, there was a big thing about bread. Do you remember when that happened?
11: Well, certainly in Exodus, the feeding of the people as they were coming out of Egypt. They had to be fed, and how are you going to feed people in the wilderness?
12: That's right.
11: Jesus, God rained down bread from them them, and that is the manna.
12: Yeah, manna actually means what is this?
11: Yeah, what is it? I've had some of that at potlucks where I wonder, what is this?
12: Yeah, potlucks, by the way, are lunches where everybody comes together and they bring food, and
11: right.
12: many times after church we just get all together.
11: And I'm wondering what it was that I just ate. So it must have been manna, because I'm wondering what
12: that's
11: is
12: right.
11: this?
12: Well, so when they said, what is this, when they saw it, that's what the Hebrew word means.
11: Yeah,
12: manna.
11: That became the name for it.
12: So God provided for them through this, and we will see this part in all of chapter 16 of Exodus, and we actually encourage you when you get home to actually read how God provides for them every day this bread. And he's training these people to understand and to trust that God will actually provide for
11: them. That's right.
12: So when we get to the New Testament, Jesus is constantly saying, well, that was about me.
11: That's right. I was the manna. I'm the bread that was rained down from heaven. That is about me. It's foreshadowing my life.
12: That's right. And in John, for example, the Gospel of John has that exact verse that Mike just quoted, when Jesus says, I am the bread that came from heaven.
11: Yeah,
12: I'm the real manna, right?
11: That's right.
12: So the miracles and riddles of bread are very important, because they are foreshadowing something more important than simply the miracle.
11: That's right.
12: So let's go first to chapter 14 of Matthew, where we have, again, this place in that is desolate. So you remember the wilderness.
11: The wilderness.
12: That's
11: again,
12: right.
11: We come back to that theme. And the wilderness is a place of foreboding where bad things can happen.
12: That's right. And so we have, we're in the desert. Everybody hears, Exodus,
11: That's when
12: So verse 15 says that they found a great crowd. And you want to
11: Yes, it says, as evening approached, the disciples came to him and said, this is a remote place and it's already getting late. Send the crowds away so that they can go to the villages and buy themselves some food. And Jesus replied, they do not need to go away. You give them something to eat.
12: And so here the disciples are going, say what?
11: We don't have anything.
12: Excuse me?
11: What?
12: Yeah, so,
11: what are we going to feed them?
12: And so they say, well, we only found five loaves and two fish. Now, don't forget that the number five is very big for the Jews.
11: That's right. Again, we go back to the Pentateuch with the...
12: That's right, the Torah, the law is five books. And so we are giving the setting here more in socio-political, religious terms than we are in actual geographical terms.
11: That's right.
12: But we know that this is ministering specifically to the Jews. Here we have what Jesus did with those five loaves of bread. You want to read it in 19?
11: He said, bring them here to me, he said. And he directed the people to sit down on the grass, taking the five loaves and the two fish, and looking up to heaven, he gave thanks and broke the loaves. Then he gave them to the disciples, and the disciples gave them to the people.
12: Yeah, don't miss those verbs.
11: Yeah,
12: he took
11: it,
12: he blessed it, he broke it, and he gave it to them.
11: And he gave it to them.
12: And then he says in verse 20 that they all ate and were satisfied, and they picked up 12 baskets.
11: Twelve baskets of broken pieces were left over. They started off with five loaves, two fish, and they end up with 12 baskets full of things after everybody's satisfied.
12: Yes, very important. Because, see, don't forget, numbers were very important in this society, because
11: That's
12: they actually talked about identity.
11: And 12 is certainly the number of the tribes of Israel.
12: Absolutely. So there's one basket left for each tribe, so we have
11: That's
12: plenty.
11: Right.
12: Now, from here, Matthew carefully does this narrative development. We find this woman in now territory that is not longer a Jew. So verse 21, we have the Syrophoenician woman. And you guys know she's in Tyre and Sidon, very bad place. And here we encounter bread again. She comes talking to the Lord and says, have mercy on me. And she keeps insisting. And then Jesus says something very weird in verse 24 of chapter 15.
11: Yeah, we're in chapter 15, verse 24. He says, I was sent only to the lost sheep of Israel.
12: And she came and said, he continues, please, Lord, help me. And then there's this riddle about bread again.
11: He replied, it is not right to take the children's bread and toss it to their dogs.
12: And she doesn't even say, hey, can you believe that you're calling me?
11: You just called me a dog?
12: Yeah.
11: Give me a break here.
12: She understands this is a riddle, and she continues the riddle and says, but Lord, even the dogs can feed on the crumbs of the bread of the master's table. And
11: I don't want to take the children's bread. I just want what's left over.
12: That's
11: that'll be enough for me.
12: Yeah, they
11: I'll
12: can
11: take
12: have
11: the fragments.
12: That's right. They can have their bread.
11: That's right.
12: And but we can too. So this is the break point. It's the pivotal point in the Gospel of Matthew.
11: He's breaking down boundaries, because this woman was a part of that group of people that were rejected by the Jews. They were part of the people that were thrown out of Israel, so to speak.
12: That's right.
11: And here he's saying, this bread
12: is enough for them.
11: Is for you as well.
12: Yes. And so guess what we find next?
11: We go to the feeding of the 4,000.
12: That's right. This is unbelievable because Matthew says, okay, first the Jews are getting fed, number 5, number
11: That's
12: 12,
11: right.
12: all Jewish mm-hmm. numbers.
11: That's right.
12: Then we have this encounter with this woman
11: right.
12: that is unclean, and she says, hey, is there any bread for us?
11: That's right. And Jesus at this point is out of Israel. He's out of Palestine.
12: Uh-huh.
11: And so he's now in foreign territory, which was also considered to be unclean.
12: Yes, this is now Gentile territory, and we find exactly the same scene as before.
11: Same scene.
12: Except that the numbers have changed.
11: The numbers have changed.
12: So the disciples said to him on verse 33, where would you get so many loaves in this desolate place to satisfy a large crowd?
11: All right, first of all, haven't they learned by now?
12: But yeah, you would think they would have.
11: But then again, I don't either.
12: Verse 34.
11: 34, how many loaves do you have, Jesus asked.
12: And this time is 7.
11: Seven is another important number.
12: Yes, important because it will repeat again because when Jesus does, let's read on verse 36. He took the 7 loaves
11: mm-hmm.
12: and again, the verbs. Look at this.
11: Yeah.
12: Give thanks. Then what did he do? He broke them.
11: He broke it and gave it to the disciples, and they in turn gave it to the people.
12: That's right. And they all ate, and again, they were satisfied.
11: And
12: how many baskets do we have left?
11: And here we've got 7 baskets left
12: over. Okay, so we have 7 baskets.
11: That's right.
12: And, you know, the number 7 geographically is the 7 nations that were displaced from Canaan. So they were the pagan.
11: When the Israelites came in, they threw those 7 nations out, right?
12: That's right. And you can go to the book of Acts where specifically it's being said that the 7 loaves of bread are mm-hmm. the pagan nations.
11: That were displaced.
12: I mean, it talks about the number 7 in
11: right.
12: the book of Acts.
11: That's right.
12: And so Jesus actually summarizes all this later on chapter 16. You can read it verse 8 to 11. He says, you have to understand. Remember how many baskets we had mm-hmm. in the first one?
11: Mm-hmm.
12: Do you remember how many baskets we have in the second? He says, do you now understand?
11: That's right.
12: That the bread is for everyone. No one is included.
11: Everyone. So in other words, Jesus is here breaking down barriers between Jew and Gentile.
12: Yes.
11: Between those who are in the church, those who are out of the church, those who we deem to be good people, those who perhaps would deem themselves to be bad people, between races, between genders, he breaks down all barriers. And he says the kingdom of heaven is for everyone.
12: That's right. And then, you know what? We really understand the riddle once we get to communion scene. At the end of the Gospel
11: right.
12: of Matthew, we get to the Lord's Supper, that we call it.
11: Mm-hmm.
12: And that's the moment where we understand because he does all 4 verbs again on verse mm-hmm. 26 of chapter 26.
11: While they were eating, Jesus took the bread, gave thanks, and broke it, and gave it to his disciples, saying, take, eat, this is my body.
12: And then that's where you understand that the bread was really about Jesus' sacrifice
11: that's right.
12: for everyone. And this is for me, this is the best news of the gospel, that there are no social, religious, political boundaries. Everyone is included.
11: Everyone is included. It doesn't matter what nation you come from. It does not matter your gender, your race, your age. The gospel is for you. Jesus is for everyone. He is the bread of life, and he is intended for everyone.
12: So if you are wondering today, if you are included in the kingdom of God, well, we have good news for you. Everyone is included.
11: You, me, and everyone listening is included in Jesus, the bread of life.
12: Oh, what a wonderful news.
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12: Woohoo!
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3: 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I love the idea. Think how different life would be for children if every home had the safe place policy.
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5: 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Today, Johnny's singing some really brave music.

0: Oh Jesus, you're my creator king. I love that part. You who made the mountains and the sea, you measured out the universe, and you made me. Now, there's a song to infuse courage in your heart, to make you brave. When it comes to Christians who have most influenced my life, I resonate with those who can sing their way through suffering. Because often I can feel pretty deflated in this wheelchair. And when I do, I turn to the Bible, as well as the writings of Christian saints of days gone by, people who have lived in the crucible of suffering, yet who could hold on to a song, people who could lift brave music to the skies, who could sing their way through suffering. People like St. Augustine. Now, get this. This man was born in the 3rd century, and after his conversion to Christ in the year 387, Augustine dove deep into the study of God's Word. It was Augustine, in fact, who believed that the grace of Christ was indispensable to human freedom. And he's the one credited with framing the concept of original sin. Eventually, he became a bishop of the church in present-day Algeria, North Africa. And as you can probably guess, his writings were very influential in the development of Western Christianity. But this man's life was not easy. Living back in the 3rd century in North Africa, it had to be hard. But what St. Augustine wrote about suffering is so poignant. In fact, what he wrote about music is poignant. His thoughts, when you read them, sound so contemporary, like something out of a Max Lucado book. And when I'm feeling weary or struggling with pain or looking for courage, I borrow this prayer from St. Augustine. He prayed, God of our life, there are days when the burdens we carry chafe our shoulders and weigh us down, when the skies are gray and threatening, when our lives have no music in them and our souls have lost courage. Oh, on such days, Lord God, flood the path with light, we beseech thee, and turn our eyes to where the skies are full of promise. Tune our hearts to brave music. To thy honor and glory, amen. Oh, friend, I just love that idea about brave music, courageous music, noble, valiant music.
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3: HRN News, I'm Rich Thomason in Washington. It is another test of President Trump's political pull among Republican voters. U.S. Senator John Cornyn facing a challenge from Texas State Attorney General Ken Paxton in today's GOP primary runoff. Paxton has been endorsed by President Trump, Cornyn hoping for a fifth term in the Senate. An Alabama redistricting plan has been temporarily blocked by a federal court. The plan to use a redrawn congressional map that could help Republicans pick up an additional seat in the midterm elections. Secretary of State Rubio says U.S.-Iran talks continue, even as the American military hit Iranian targets.
4: The attacks on missile launch sites and boats placing mines come even as President Donald Trump said on social media that negotiations were proceeding nicely. Earlier, Trump said any agreement to end the Iran war should include a requirement for several additional countries, including Saudi Arabia and Pakistan, to join the Abraham Accords. That's the U.S. brokered agreements from Trump's first term aimed at normalizing relations with Israel. Further details were not immediately available. Haya Pinjwani, Washington.
3: Some people who were chased from their homes by a leaking chemical storage tank in Orange County, Southern California, now being allowed to return home.
5: There was no contamination. There were no fumes. There were no vapors that came from this incident. There was no leak. So it should be, you should feel comfortable going home, even if you're across the street from that new zone line.
3: Orange County's Health Director Regina Chin Sio Kwong. President Trump will be going to the doctor today. It's his annual physical and dental exam to take place at the Walter Reed National Military Medical Center. Watching Wall Street this morning, the Dow is down 11 points, while the Nasdaq trading 370 points higher. This is SRN News.
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3: California's transgender sports policy is pleasing no one.
6: The state is allowing male athletes to compete against females, but if a boy wins an event and a girl places second, both are awarded first place honors. It happened this month at the California Interscholastic Federation's annual track and field championships, where boys and girls have shared the first place podium on several occasions. Parents of both the girls and the boys competing against them are crying foul and demanding changes. Michael Harrington reporting.
3: An advocacy group has filed suit against the Trump administration over its decision to reinstate a near ban on abortions for veterans at VA hospitals. Attorneys for the group Minority Veterans of America want the U.S. Court of Appeals for the Federal Circuit to throw out the ban. Under President Biden, abortions at VA facilities have greatly expanded, including in states that have banned the procedure. President Trump reversed that action by the President Biden. This is SRN News. New Jersey Governor Mikey Sherrill is among Democrats voicing support for hunger strikers inside a federal immigration detention facility in Newark, New Jersey.
7: The liberal agenda on full display in New Jersey, where the Democrat governor
3: coming just days before Lebanese and Israeli military delegations set to meet in Washington for direct talks. Search operation for seven villagers trapped inside a flooded cave in central Laos has entered its seventh day as rescuers encounter tough terrain and weather in their bid to reach the group. The seven entered the cave on May 19th, but flash floods blocked their exit from the cave. Rescuers from Laos as well as Thailand are involved in that rescue operation. More details, SRNnews.com.
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11: Welcome, welcome. Thank you so much for being with us. Today's devotion is titled, Worth More Than Rubies, and our verse is Proverbs 31:10. Who can find a virtuous woman? For her price is far above rubies. Next to diamonds, rubies are the hardest material known to man. They are among the rarest of all gems and, in large sizes, are the most expensive. A well-cut ruby that is flawless is worth far more than a diamond of the same cut, quality, and weight. The color of a ruby depends on the amount of chromium oxide in the gem, so the color ranges from light red to deep bluish red. The finest rubies come from Burma, while paler stones are found in other countries. Rubies of varying qualities are also found in India, Cambodia, Afghanistan, and Tanzania. Recently, rubies were even found in North Carolina. Some of them are about as fine as those from Burma, while others are very small and of poor quality. Because the demand for rubies has been high, science has found a way to create a synthetic stone. That gem is the birthstone for July and symbolizes the 40th wedding anniversary. So the stones used in jewelry that commemorate those two occasions are usually of the synthetic variety. Synthetic rubies are made from the same elements that are contained in the genuine stones. Both types have the same composition and degree of hardness and cannot be distinguished from each other without special optical tests and x-rays. Yet people who want the genuine stone do not hesitate to pay the high price to get it while passing up the most indistinguishable synthetic stones. Our text tells us that Solomon compared a good, capable woman with rubies and decided that the rubies, valuable though they may be in terms of money, come a poor second to the woman. And who could disagree with him? To prove his point, what boy or girl shown a very expensive ruby would value that gem above his or her very own mother? What ruby could love you, care for you, and do all the loving things mothers do? Really, there is nothing to compare, is there? So we need to value each other and care for our family members, don't we? Let's pray. Dear Heavenly Father, I thank you for another day. I ask that you be with each listener and their families. Lord, I ask that you be with our nation and just fortify our hearts and minds. Keep us pure and ready for your soon return. All this I pray in thy holy name. Amen. Ta-da! Arts and crafts. Well, keeping in with our theme about rubies, in our arts and crafts, I have some videos of a couple of videos about making real synthetic rubies. And of course, I only recommend an adult to do this, but I think for your older students, it would be interesting for them to see how it's done. And then I also have how to make edible gems, but they are hard candy, so it's quite detailed as well. So older students only, please. There's one about rubies and one about jades, but you have to use isomelt. And so you'll have to find out what that is and see if that's something that you're interested in. But it'd be kind of cool to make some edible gems. So whatever you do, have fun learning. Curriculum Corner. I think what we're trying to accomplish with this Curriculum Corner is to just be reassuring to those that are trying to homeschool or know someone who is homeschooling that it's not a one-size-fits-all. In fact, it's so opposite, but that's what's so beautiful about it. God created each one of us so uniquely, and our families are unique, and the way we learn is unique, and probably the way my children learn is the way that I'd like to teach them. So rather than trying to do something else, think of what fits your style. And today we're going to talk about lawful neutral. We talked about lawful creative yesterday. Today is lawful neutral. And these kinds of people love unit studies. And I love them too when everybody can be included in the family in a multi-grade situation. This kind of teacher tries to connect all the subjects to one theme, integrated curriculum, lovely. Probably has a school motto or a Bible verse and loves the idea of the whole family learning together. Probably you have lots of kids. Maybe you're very family oriented, came from a large family yourself, or just always had that desire. And God gives some of us that desire to have a lot of children. So that's lawful neutral. And I hope as you are thinking about what you like, that you will break out of the box and do what God is impressing you to do. I think that as a young teacher, once I started looking at myself as God's hands and God's feet, mouth, and mind, my teaching took on a level where I wasn't so worried about grades and finishing this and finishing that, but I was more concerned with learning and loving and being in a safe environment. Questions parents ask. I think all of us like to feel a little more secure in what we're doing. And so I thought I would read 100 famous homeschoolers. And I'll put my name in the list too. So 100, I don't know if I'm so famous, but 100 well-known homeschoolers. And limiting it to 100 was pretty hard. But there on this list are athletes, politicians, entertainers, artists, and a lot of notable names. And I'm just going to go through them as fast as I can. James Madison, George Washington, Woodrow Wilson, Andrew Jackson, James Garfield, John Adams, John Quincy Adams, Grover Cleveland, William Henry Harrison, Thomas Jefferson, Andrew Johnson, Abraham Lincoln, James Monroe, James Polk, Franklin D. Roosevelt, Theodore D. Roosevelt, John Tyler, Leonardo da Vinci, Charles Peel, Andrew Wythe, Claude Monet, Grandma Moses, Alexander Graham Bell, Thomas Edison, Eli Whitney, Orville and Wilbur Wright, George Patton, Douglas MacArthur, Robert E. Lee, Stonewall Jackson, Agatha Christie, Charles Dickens, Robert Frost, C.S. Lewis, Beatrix Potter, Louis Armstrong, Taylor Swift, Whoopi Goldberg, Charlie Chaplin, Benjamin Franklin, Ansel Adams, Margaret Mead, Albert Schweitzer, Frank Lloyd Wright, Sandra Day O'Connor, Winston Churchill, George Washington Carver, Albert Einstein, Elias Howe, Joan of Arc, Bethany Hamilton, the Bates family, Sage Kostenberg, Charlotte Mason, Michelle Wan, Tim Thibault, Venus and Serena Williams, Amelia Earhart, Susan B. Anthony, Gloria Steinem, Abby and Zach Sunderland, Joseph Pulitzer from the Pulitzer Prize, Condoleezza Rice, Colonel Harland Sanders, Louisa May Alcott, Jan Austen, Mark Twain, Robert Browning, Helen Keller, Clara Barton, Christopher Pollini, Carl Sandburg. Well, I'm not even to 75 yet. I'm looking to see if there's anybody I really need to say, and there are so many. Some of them go way back, and if you'll remember, there was no technology. There were no boxed curriculum. There might not even be any other book but maybe the family Bible, and yet they became great men and women, and your children will too. Stay the course. Know that what God has called you to do is certainly an important thing to do, and it doesn't matter whether you have a boxed curriculum. Doesn't matter which curriculum you're doing. You are doing what God wants you to do for your family. Well, now that I am off that soapbox, I want to remind you that we're finishing up our interview with Bill and Michael Federer, and we're talking about their latest book, Courageous Christianity. We'll be right back. Welcome, welcome. I'm here with Bill and Michael Federer, and we're talking about their latest book. I hope you can see it here, those of you that are watching on YouTube, Courageous Christianity. And today we've discovered the other side of Bill. You know, he has done interviews with us, which I think of his mind and being able to rattle off dates and quotations. And I think interviewed you about your book about St. Patrick's and Santa Claus and a number of books. And this book, Courageous Christianity, is really speaking to not the history nerd side of you, but it's speaking to the athleticism. And you were just sharing about your aunt sharing with you that, hey, your dad had, you know, you got this from somewhere. Is your mother athletic too?
12: She is, yes. And now what I think is funny about this is my father's very humble, and I didn't hear these stories from him. It had to be through my aunts and my uncles. So there's three quick stories I like to rattle off, but I do want to mention that this book also came on the heels of, we wanted to have a little bit of fun with this book, talk about things like the invention of basketball, things that you can impress your friends with, things that keep you moving in the right direction. But the book we had put out just before this was Silence Equals Consent, The Sin of Omission. And this was a hammer. This was something that if you were in a position of authority, if you were leading a congregation, this book would convict you historically, legally, and biblically. We would go through the rule of tacit admission. So this seemed like a good contrast after putting that type of book out. So getting back to the quick stories. So we talked about my father as a football player, both sides of the ball, quoted by the other team's coach saying he was in our backfield so much we thought he was part of our team. And I'll move quickly through these so we can get my father back to talking history. But another, he was an Eagle Scout. So it's important to be a steward. I believe that once you're a young man of a certain age, you should be a mentor. I believe that cultivates a side of you that is very important, especially today. So my father was an Eagle Scout, and there's a story of a canoe race. And so this was a strong Bill Federer, quite a bit of hair, even a mustache, I believe. Anyway, they line them up, and they have the canoes and the wooden oars, and they fire the starting gun, and everyone starts to row their canoes, and my father rows so hard that the paddle snaps. And so everyone else's canoe is going, and he's stuck there. And one of his troop members runs, grabs the oar, throws it to him. He's able to paddle fast enough to still catch up and win the race.
11: That's a great story.
12: And the one that we left as the cliffhanger was that when my father was a freshman at University of Dallas, you know, sometimes guys like to size each other up, and they thought, oh, let's go rough up a freshman. He had all three of them pinned, one in his leg, one behind the back, one here, and they're all tapping saying, all right, Federer, let us go. So these are the stories that you don't get to hear from my father, but thank you for letting me share them a little bit.
11: I think it's important to know the human side. You know, we know the mind, the brilliant mind side, but it's spiritual, it's physical, and it's mental. That's the three pillars that every human being is on.
12: And I believe they interact and spill into one another. So taking care of one is going to reap benefits in the other. So I say that to say that, yes, he relies on his mind and his history, but he's a well-rounded individual. We want to see well-rounded young people in our country today. We want to see them taking care of themselves physically, but realizing that maybe this isn't the most important. Maybe impacting others is really what's important, but I can do that more effectively and efficiently if I learn how to fill my cup so I can pour into others.
11: And God has given gifts in physicality and coordination and sports.
13: Well, one of the fun stories in the book, and Michael hinted on it already, was in the 1880s, there was a James Nasmyth, and he was going to a Presbyterian seminary in Canada, and he also played rugby. And he gets up from a play, and the other player had cursed, and he looks up and sees James Nasmyth and says, oh, excuse me, I'm sorry. In other words, he felt bad that he cursed in front of him. And so Nasmyth said, you know what, being a Christian playing sports, you can be like a good influence on the other players. And well, then he goes to Massachusetts, Springfield, where the YMCA headquarters is, and it's wintertime, and they're doing jumping jacks. And the head, Luther Gulick, who invented the triangle for the the YMCA, goes to James Nasmyth, says, can you invent something a little more interesting than jumping jacks? So he tacks a peach ball on either wall, and then a soccer ball they would throw in and get a ladder and then take the soccer ball out. Then after a while, the bottom fell out of the basket, and then they would tackle each other. So he came up with the 13 rules of basketball. They printed it the next year in the YMCA newsletter, and it goes national, and it becomes the best witnessing tool. And so in India, China, the Philippines, if you're trying to spread the gospel, it's sort of hard. But if you just play basketball and the young Chinese kids or any kids say, hey, that looks like fun. Come over here. Let me show you how to play. And you become friends while you're playing. And then you get winded. You sit down. Somebody opens up a Bible and you have a Bible study. So my son was saying, the next time they're playing all these basketball finals, I think somebody needs to remind them that it was invented by a Christian, and it helped spread Christianity.
11: Now, what about, do you have anything about football or soccer or, any spiritual lessons from those sports?
12: Now, in the book, yes, there's... So we talk about the origin of rugby and how the scrum turns into the line of scrimmage, and it becomes American football. And, tenets from rugby lend themselves to that. But are you speaking about us personally?
13: The rugby story is interesting.
11: No, I was speaking about sports in general.
13: In England, you had a town called Rugby. And anyone who lived within sight of the tower got free tuition. It was a public school. It was for boys. And they beat each other up. And there was a Christian head of the school named Thomas Arnold. And so the boys were fighting all the time. So he came up with a game to have fighting with rules.
11: Okay.
13: And he called it rugby. And so he was a Christian. And he's like, okay. And he would preach to the boys and so forth. Well, then when a person saw that, brought it to America, and said, okay, instead of having a scrum, which is, you know, a big pile of guys going down the field, we have a line of scrimmage. And but then another guy named DeCoubertin sees the YMCAs, and then World War I starts, and he says, you know what, all these athletes were being organized during recreation time by the head of the YMCA, Elwood Brown, and he says, maybe if we had athletes from around the world come and compete, he invented the Olympics. So the Olympics came out of the YMCA, as well as the Boy Scouts, as well as the International Red Cross, with Henri Dunant was the head of the YMCA in Geneva, Switzerland. And
12: part of that Olympic effort was that these young men, they have this drive to prepare themselves for a challenge. And he thought, well, rather than just make the challenge looming war and battle with other countries, let's make it a competitive thing, a friendly competition. And I think it's interesting that where we are in the world today, there are truths that, you know, looking back to when I was younger, I didn't expect these simple truths to be questioned the way they are today. Yes. And we're seeing that the realm of sports has become an equalizer. You know, everything's theory until you have two people of different sizes on the same field playing a contact sport. And then you realize, oh, okay, maybe these biblical truths do need to be carried out in society. You know, of course, if just to be blatant, I'm speaking about, you know, men and women's sports and things of that nature. You know, you see that sports are an arena of merit. They're always going to be. And it's going to show you that you want to have something to practice for. You want to refine your body. We also need to remember that we want to be strong to protect those who aren't as strong as us, and certainly not to take advantage of them in any way.
11: I was going to bring that out, that God, you know, in his wisdom, recognizes that as we live in this enemy-occupied territory, that men have to prepare to be protectors of their families. And what a better way than in a sports arena to learn to be, rather than, you know, just going out and beating each other up to begin with.
13: Yeah, and the same spirit that wants to attack God, attack Christians, attack marriage, also wants to attack male and female. And it's like, hello, they're different. That men are physically stronger. Every now and then you'll have a strong woman, but by and large, men are physically, and women are the ones that have the children and that nurture and care, and they're beautiful and attractive in addition. And so there are roles, and it's interesting. The first Olympics were just men because they thought, well, boys fight, and the girls wouldn't fight. And so they're like, oh, but then finally they developed sports for them. But
12: and one thing to acknowledge about the beautiful difference between men and women is that when you come together, you're comprehensively stronger than if you were both trying to play the same role. When you lean into who you are and your unique strengths and your unique skills, and then you pair up with someone else who's done that, you become a stronger team. Earlier, I know you had kind of mentioned how my father, you know, raised me up into who I am. And I mentioned with a lot of patience, but he encouraged me to play sports. I heard about him running track. I ended up running track myself. Now, admittedly, football was what I was excited about. I had an injury in my high school career, and my coach said two of his athletic players were taken off the football team due to injury, and both of us said, well, let's put our efforts into track. And that ended up becoming something that I continued into college and ran on a track scholarship. But my father would always encourage, and he taught you that the things that are challenging at first are usually the things that are ultimately rewarding. Everything that's super easy at the beginning, you're kind of getting the best of it right there. But if you're willing to delay the payoff a little bit, working hard, see what you can do with your body. Without rambling too much, I just want to mention three archetypes: the athlete, the warrior, the statesman. Now, the athlete, think of a young person. They're learning that, wow, I'm growing stronger. My athletic capabilities, they're increasing. Now, we kind of expect them to be a little focused on themselves at that stage, and that's okay. They're trying to learn this incredible vehicle that they're in. The next stage would be the warrior. This means that they've taken a skill and they've refined it, and now they're able to go into the world and bring something back. this is where most people stay their entire life. They have a skill set. They go into the work world, and they provide for themselves. Now, the characters in this book, you'll notice that they go one step beyond that. They graduate to what I call the statesman. So they've been such a good steward of what they've been given, and they know the Lord, and their heart ends up being postured towards other people. So they have their skill set, but it's not about just providing for themselves. They want to go use their skill to benefit other people. So that's what you'll find in this book.
11: Yes, and we have to end the show, but again, a good website where...
13: AmericanMinute.com.
11: AmericanMinute.com, and they can see how to get this book there as well.
13: All right, Courageous Christianity.
11: Yes, we've been talking with Bill and Michael Federer and about their latest Courageous Christianity. I hope you've enjoyed the show as much as I have. I have one last thing to say, and that is God bless.
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1: You know, neither you or I are getting any younger. The great joy of it is that death is not a dark hole in the ground, and the grave is not a long night without a morning. The great joy is this, that one day Jesus will come.
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1: Daniel 9, if you have your Bible, take a look at it. Here we go into the time prophecy. 70 weeks are determined for your people. You see the word determined here. The word determined is a Hebrew word. The word is chatuk, and it means to be cut off from. 70 weeks are determined or cut off from. Cut off from what? Obviously, the 2300 days for your people, for who? The Jews, and for your holy city, to finish transgression, to make an end of sins, make reconciliation for iniquity. Incidentally, let's go back and look at that again. To finish transgression, to make an end of sin or sin offering. Who would make an end of sin offering? Jesus would, wouldn't he? Who would indeed here make reconciliation for iniquity? What's another word for iniquity? That's sin, isn't it? Who is the only one that could make reconciliation for our sins? Who could do that? Jesus. Who would bring in everlasting righteousness? Jesus. Who would seal up this vision that had to do with the Jews when they would be no longer his chosen people? Jesus would. Who would ascend to heaven and go into the holy place of the sanctuary, then anoint the entire sanctuary in the most holy place before he began his priestly ministry? Only Jesus could do that. So this must be a prophecy about Jesus. Know therefore and understand. Who's talking here? Know therefore and understand. Who's talking? The angel Gabriel. Now, when Gabriel says know and understand something, is it important to know it? Isn't it important to understand it? So the angel says know and understand, from the going forth of the command to restore and build Jerusalem until Messiah the Prince. Who's Messiah the Prince? Jesus. Now follow me closely. Remember we read in Daniel chapter 9 at the beginning that Daniel was praying. And what was Daniel concerned about? What was on Daniel's mind? The prophecies of who? Jeremiah. And the release of his people from captivity. So here Daniel says, know and understand, from the going forth of the command to restore and build Jerusalem until Messiah the Prince, there shall be 7 weeks and 62 weeks. So if you can find out when the command to restore and build Jerusalem went forth, if we could ever discover that date, we could go forward on the timeline 69 prophetic weeks, 7 weeks and 62 weeks. How many weeks is that? 69 prophetic weeks. So if we could ever find out when that command to restore and rebuild Jerusalem went, and we could walk forward on the timeline 69 prophetic weeks, we could find out when the Messiah would come. Now, does anybody know another name for the word, the Hebrew meaning for the word Messiah? What is the word Messiah? The what? The anointed one. When was Jesus anointed? At his baptism. Wow. Could this prophecy in the Old Testament, given hundreds of years in advance, predict the exact date for the baptism of Jesus Christ? If Daniel can predict that date, Daniel was written 600 years before Christ. If Daniel could predict the date of Jesus' baptism, that would help to establish the credibility of the entire book of Daniel. Now, one prophetic day in Bible prophecy equals one literal year. You can read that in the book of Ezekiel, chapter 4, verse 6. And read it as well in Numbers 14, verse 34. 2,300 days would represent 2,300 years. Now, remember he said, 70 weeks are determined upon you and your city. So 70 weeks of this prophecy would apply to the Jews. 69 of those weeks would take you down to the baptism of Jesus. Well, how many days in a week? I knew this was a good class. I mean, I knew these were sharp people here. How many days in a week, class?
3: Seven.
1: So if we've got to figure out how many days there are to get this into years, 70 weeks, 7 times 0 are?
3: Zero.
1: That was good. 7 times 7 are? 49. So 70 weeks has 490 days or 490 what? Years. Okay, that wasn't too difficult. One prophetic day equals one literal year. So 490 days are 490 years. Okay, 70 weeks would represent 490 years. We got to figure out a starting point, though. When was the starting point? Know, therefore, and what?
3: Understand.
1: Understand. Now, Hebrew, the word chatuk means cut off or separate from. 70 weeks are determined or cut off from the 2,300 years for the Jews. Okay, so you have the 2,300 years that take you down to the time of the end. You have 70 weeks of that, or 490 days, or 490 years that are cut off for to the coming of the Messiah. Know therefore and understand. What did the angel Gabriel say? Know it and understand. This is not the time to fall asleep now, folk. Because the angel Gabriel speaking, he says what? Know it and understand it. From the going forth of the command to do what? Restore and build Jerusalem unto Messiah. What is another word for Messiah? The anointed one, prince, shall be how long? 7 weeks, 69 weeks. The street will be built, the wall in troublous times. So 69 weeks. The timeline begins with the command to do what? Restore and build Jerusalem. When did that take place? Now, one prophetic day equals one literal year. 69 weeks times 7. 7 times 9 are what? 63 and 6. 7 times 6 are 42 and 6 are 48. So 69 weeks would be 483 days or 483 years. 490 years of the prophecy relates to the Jews. The first 483 years of that prophecy should take you down to the baptism of Jesus. Now, the whole thing starts at a decree to restore and build Jerusalem. We got to find out when that took place. Here it is, Ezra 7, verse 13. Let's read it from the screen. Ezra says, I issue a decree that all those of the people of Israel and the priests and the Levites in my realm who volunteer to go up to Jerusalem may go with you. Blessed be the Lord God of our fathers, who has put such a thing as this in the king's heart, to beautify the house of the Lord which is in Jerusalem. Now, Artaxerxes passes this decree, the Persian king, in 457 BC. 457. There were multiple decrees passed by Artaxerxes. Why do we choose the date in 457? Why don't you choose another date? When the 70 years of Jeremiah ran out, the Jews were allowed to go back in 536 and earlier than that. They were allowed to go back. Very few of them went back. There were at least three decrees. When Artaxerxes comes, the difference is this, and this is why the prophecy is dated from Artaxerxes' decree. It is the first time that a civil decree provides the finances and the legal permission for them to rebuild the wall. So here you have not only the ability for them to go back, but you have the legal permission provided for them not only to rebuild the wall, but to do what? Beautify the house of the Lord, which is in Jerusalem. So now they have a legal justification in Ezra 7 to establish worship. Previous to this time, they were able to go back, but you have a legal justification to establish worship, and you have the means to rebuild the temple in Artaxerxes' decree. And so the issue in Daniel's mind was the Jews going back to worship. So therefore, we date the beginning of these 70 weeks back to the days of 457. There's another reason. Has anybody ever said to you, if the shoe fits, does what? Wear it. When you date this prophecy from 457, everything on the timeline comes out right in the prophecy. Okay, so the decree to restore and rebuild Jerusalem was issued in the autumn of 457 BC. Now, if I'm in the autumn of 457, now remember the text, know therefore and understand, from the going forth of the command to do what? Restore and build Jerusalem, that we just read that decree in Ezra 7, same language, unto Messiah the Prince. Who's the Messiah the Prince? Jesus. He's anointed by the Holy Ghost as he's baptized, shall be 7 weeks and six and 69 weeks, 69 weeks, or 483 prophetic days or literal years. Now look, if you start at 457 BC and you walk forward on the timeline, so I'm walking forward now, if I walk 457 steps, so let's suppose I'm walking this way and I'm back here at 457 BC and I want to go forward 483 years. But let's start by just going forward 457. If I'm walking like this and I take 457 steps, what's it going to take me to? Zero, right? What's 457 from 457? 457 is what? Zero. Was there any zero year in history? No. So if I go forward on the timeline 457 years, I go 1 year beyond 1 BC, I go to 1 AD, right? But how many years are left over that I have to go forward? I wasn't supposed to go forward 457. I was supposed to go forward how many? 483. So there's 26 left over. That takes me to 27 AD. What happened in AD 27? Now, this is remarkable. This is incredible.
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1: Luke 3, verse 1. Notice how the Bible gives you dates. Now, in the 15th year of the reign of Tiberius Caesar, when is that? 27 AD. What happens in that year? I don't want you to miss this. Can you keep your finger, a marker, a pen, something in Daniel chapter 9? Where'd it come back? Go over to Luke chapter 3, verse 1. Luke 3, verse 1. Let's go to the New Testament. Luke 3, verse 1. What happens in or around AD 27? Luke 3, verse 1. Now in the 15th year of the reign of Tiberius Caesar, Pontius Pilate being governor of Judea, Herod being tetrarch of Galilee. What happens then? Well, verse 21 tells you. Verse 1 tells you it's the 15th year of the reign of Tiberius. Verse 21 says, now when all the people were baptized, it came to pass that Jesus also was baptized while he prayed, heaven was opened. The Holy Spirit descended upon him. So Jesus is baptized in AD 27. What does Christ say when he's baptized? Mark chapter 1. How does Mark record that? The Gospel of Mark chapter 1. Mark 1. What does Scripture say? Jesus comes to be baptized of John in Mark chapter 1, verse 14. Now, after John was put in prison, Jesus came to Galilee preaching the gospel of the kingdom and saying, the time is fulfilled. So in Mark 1, verse 15, Jesus says, the time is fulfilled. What time was fulfilled? The prophecy of Daniel that Jesus would be baptized in AD 27. So here, Jesus is confirming the fact that he would be baptized exactly on time, exactly what the Bible says. See, Jesus is the Messiah of prophecy. There have been many false messiahs, but nobody has fulfilled the prophecies exactly.

0: How many years then would be left? If you have 483 that take you to 27 AD, how many years would be left of that 490-year prophecy?
1: Seven.
0: Okay. Let me ask you a question. It's a very simple question. Even the children can answer this. No, even the adults could answer this one. It's a very simple question. But do you know on this question hangs one of the greatest falsehoods in Christianity today? If you have 490 years, okay, that apply to the Jews, and if year one is followed by year two, is followed by year three, is followed by year four, and if you have 483 of those years, one falling right after the other, what would you expect to happen? Would the next fall after that and fall after? Some people want to say, well, you know what happens? There's 69 years, and then there's this great gap, and the last seven are way over here. But I'm going to show you that why that's one of Satan's greatest deceptions. And you know why it is? Because those last 7 years that the Bible connects to the first 483, there's no gap theory in the Bible. That's a man-made theory. But look, the reason why the devil has palmed that off on many Christians is because the last 7 years are the greatest prophecy showing beyond a shadow of a doubt that Jesus is the Messiah. And the devil hates that Jesus Christ is the Messiah, that he died on Calvary's cross to shed his blood for our sins. And so he would try to take away or undergird that prophecy. You'll see it tonight. Look, Luke 3, verse 21, when all the people were baptized, it came to pass Jesus was baptized. As he prayed, heaven was open. We just read that. And the Holy Spirit descended in a bodily dove upon him, exactly 27 A.D., know therefore and understand from the going forth to restore and build Jerusalem to Messiah the Prince be 7 weeks and 62 weeks. After 62 weeks, okay? So sometime after AD 27, Messiah shall be what? Cut off. Who's the Messiah? Jesus. What does it mean that he'd be cut off? What does that mean? He would die, he'd be crucified, but not for himself. What does it mean that Jesus would die, but not for himself? He died for you and for me, right? And the people of the prince who is to come shall destroy the city and the sanctuary. As the result of the Jewish nation's rejection of Jesus, did Titus the Roman prince in AD 70 destroy Jerusalem? This prophecy has been fulfilled exactly. So sometime after AD 27, the Messiah would be cut off. Does the Bible tell us when? It does. It does. Now, to position us clearly, the decree of Artaxerxes went forth in the fall of 27 AD. 457 BC in the fall. Jesus was baptized 483 years later, exactly in the fall of 27 AD. So the decree goes forth in the fall of 457. Jesus is baptized in the fall of AD 27. Now, here's what becomes interesting. The end of it, that is the sanctuary of Jerusalem that would be destroyed by Titus, shall be with a flood until the end of the war desolations are determined. Exactly that happened with Titus. We continue. Then he, that is the Messiah, shall confirm a covenant with many for 1 week. You know, I've had some people say, well, doesn't that refer to the Antichrist? Now, I just want to show you something in your Bible that proves beyond a shadow of a doubt that that doesn't. Well, the first, in the Bible, the only one that ever makes a covenant is who? Jesus Christ. He's the son of the everlasting covenant. But I want to show you something in Daniel 9. In Daniel chapter 9, I want you to look in your Bible now at Daniel chapter 9. And I want to ask you some questions, and you feel free to answer them. That will be in the conclusion will be self-evident. Daniel 9, verse 25. Know therefore and understand that from the going forth of the command to restore and build Jerusalem until Messiah the Prince, who is the main theme of verse 25, class? Who is that? Messiah the Prince, and that's Jesus. Verse 26. And after 62 weeks, Messiah shall be cut off, but not for himself. Who's the main theme of verse 26? Messiah. Verse 27, he shall confirm a covenant. Who's the only one that can ever confirm the eternal, everlasting covenant? Jesus. How did Jesus confirm the covenant? By dying with his own, shedding his own blood. Remember when Jesus talks about communion? He says, I will not take the cup again, drink the covenant of this cup. So here

0: we have, he, the Messiah, shall confirm the covenant with many for 1 week. But in the middle of the week, in the middle of the week, he shall bring an end to sacrifice and offering. Who was it that brought an end to all the lamb sacrifices? Who did that? Jesus. See, Satan would want to take the most precious prophecy, say, okay, I'm going to take 7 years, I'm going to put it at the time of the end with no biblical justification to destroy the prophecy about Jesus. Now, wait a minute. He'll confirm the covenant with many for 1 week. 69 weeks and 1 week are, how much is 69 and 1? 70. 69 prophetic days is 469 weeks is 483 days, or 483 what? Years. Runs out in AD 27. But there's one prophetic week left. Something is going to happen in the middle of that last prophetic week. If you have seven, what's half of seven? 3.5. Now, follow me closely. If Christ is baptized in the fall of 27 AD, if an event was to take place 3 years into the future, it would take you to the fall of 30. But it was to be 3.5 years into the future, so that 6 months would take you over to the spring of AD 31. Jesus was 33 years old in the spring of 31 AD. What happened when Jesus was 33 in the spring? It's when he sealed the everlasting covenant with his blood and his death. Jesus was crucified on time. He brought an end to every animal sacrifice. Look, AD 27, 3.5 years, take you to 31 AD in the spring. Exactly at that point, Jesus the Messiah is crucified. He seals the eternal everlasting covenant with his own blood. Now, 3.5 years, 483 years take us to 27 AD. 3.5 years beyond that take us to the spring of 31. 3.5 years that take us to the fall of 34 AD. Let's look and see what happened at both of those dates. Daniel predicted the precise timing of the crucifixion of Jesus Christ. I have shared this prophecy with thought leaders around the world. In fact, one night I was preaching in the Kremlin in Moscow. God did some amazing, amazing things. Just after the fall of the communist government, for a very short period of time, the Yeltsin government, I had been working in the former Soviet Union and Eastern Europe, and the Kremlin auditorium was given to us to speak. We had 6,500 people each lecture. It was just an amazing experience to see what God is doing. But the general that led the Afghan invasion gathered a group of intellectuals together, and we were studying the prophecies of Daniel during that lecture series. They were amazed at the precision of Daniel's prophecies. Daniel predicted the precise timing of the crucifixion of Jesus. At the end of the 490 years, something would happen, though. 31 AD, Christ would be crucified. 3.5 years more would complete the 70 weeks or 490 years that would go upon the Jews. In 34 AD, the Jews would seal their destiny as God's people. How did that happen?
1: 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And now, a final thought from Pastor Mark.
0: And I should pause to say this, how merciful our God is. Don't miss the mercy of God in the numbers. The numbers are important. When Jesus was crucified on the cross by the Romans, as the Jewish nation rejected him, and the veil was rent in two in the temple, Christ gave the Jewish nation 3.5 more years to repent before their doom was sealed as a nation. Now, the Bible teaches that thousands, tens of thousands, hundreds of thousands of Jews were later baptized and became part of Christian faith. And even now, God is reaching out to our Jewish brothers and sisters. We were in Israel in June, had a marvelous baptism. One of the things about the gospel is it brings people together. You know, the Bible says that Christ has made of one blood all nations. And I remember we're in the Sea of Galilee this June, baptizing. Here is an Arab businessman being baptized next to a Jewish woman. The gospel is amazing. It unites us in Jesus. It brings people of all nations and kindreds and tongues together in Christ. And we become one body and one nation, and we're bonded in Jesus.

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3: With SRN News, I'm Bob Agnew in Washington. Secretary of State Marco Rubio says details are still being worked out to try and end the war with Iran.
4: Speaking from India, Rubio says the sides are working on an outline.
5: Suffice it to say that some progress has been made, significant progress, although not final progress has been made.
4: Regional officials say the deal would gradually reopen the Strait of Hormuz and see the U.S. blockade of Iranian ports end. Iran would give up its stockpile of highly enriched uranium. At Arlington National Cemetery, President Trump mentioned those who were killed fighting Iran.
6: We lost 13 wonderful souls, wonderful special people.
4: The president said there could be no 4th of July without America's armed forces, and there could be no Independence Day without Memorial Day. Ed Donahue, Washington.
3: Memorial Day gave veterans a chance to weigh in on President Trump's actions against Iran at an event in Georgia. U.S. Army veteran and retired military intelligence officer Joe Buller said he believes that President Trump is doing the right thing by destroying Iran's nuclear capacity.
7: At the present time, I believe our country is doing the right thing to rid itself and other countries of an evil that presents itself.
3: Iran has announced U.S. strikes in southern Iran as a sign of what it calls bad faith and unreliability. The U.S. military described those as defensive, targeting missile launch sites. The administration preparing for a big sports event ahead of the president's birthday in June. We get more details in this report from correspondent Laura Winters.
8: Large cranes can be seen on the south lawn of the White House as crews busy constructing the stage and lighting for the UFC fighting ring. The temporary octagon being set up for the UFC Freedom 250 event. It will take place on Sunday night, June 14th, which coincides with Flag Day and President Trump's 80th birthday. Laura Winters reporting.
3: On Wall Street, the Dow's down 112 points, NASDAQ up 250. This is SRN News.
9: Sometimes life feels like a constant state of conflict. In families or at work or even our fun moments, like watching rival sports teams. You know, people get very emotional during the big game, seriously. And they're all big when you're rooting for one team or the other. In the midst of confusing, aggravating, and difficult times, the best default setting for our emotions needs to be kindness. Ephesians chapter 4, verse 31 says, "Let all bitterness and wrath and anger and clamor and slander be put away from you, along with all malice. Be kind to one another, tender-hearted, forgiving one another as God in Christ forgave you." Sounds like a good lesson for life, and that's something everyone can agree on. 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We'd love to hear from you. Thank you, and God bless you.
3: A challenge to Idaho's bathroom bill has come to an end, correspondent Michael Harrington reports.
10: LGBT activists have dropped their lawsuit seeking to overturn the legislation which bars males from using female restrooms in the state's public schools. The measure also protects locker rooms, showers, and overnight accommodations for all students in kindergarten through the 12th grade. A growing number of states are passing similar bans, as well as barring males from competing against females in sports at the public school and collegiate levels. Michael Harrington reporting.
3: Pope Leo is calling for robust regulation of artificial intelligence and for its developers to work for the common good rather than profit. The pontiff issued his sweeping manifesto on safeguarding man from AI on Monday at an event that included remarks by Anthropic co-founder Chris Ola. Leading developers of AI seem to be cozying up to faith leaders, and some critics say it's a recruitment strategy. This is SRN News. Now here's Rich Thomason with a midday Wall Street Business Report.
11: Wall Street opened higher this morning following the long holiday weekend. Following gains on Friday, the Dow began the day at a record high. Oil prices mixed. Brent crude rose, but still is trading below $100 a barrel. U.S. benchmark crude oil fell, dropping $3.67 to $92.90 per barrel. BP has ousted its chairman over what it calls serious concerns relating to important governance standards, oversight, and conduct. The departure, abrupt and unexpected, without Robert Manifold having been appointed to the post just last year. BP's board named Ian Taylor as interim chair, effective immediately. Democrats are increasingly critiquing each other over their personal stock trades. In primaries around the country, Democrats are critiquing individual trades and the personal wealth of their rivals in a bid to build credibility with voters. For the Wall Street Business Report, I'm Rich Thomason.
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12: 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Whom have I in heaven but you? I desire you more than anything on earth. 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
14: Have something on your calendar for just the two of you. 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It doesn't even have to be this extended vacation. 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And it's a biblical concept to have Sabbath, and our marriages need Sabbath, just the two of us, to rest and reflect.
13: So let's go sit on a couch somewhere.
14: How about
13: just
14: a
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14: beach?
13: 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A beach!
14: A
13: Even
14: beach.
13: Better. How about a beach in our family room? If you can't afford it, just put some sand in the family room and pretend you're in the Caribbean. We're Dave and Ann Wilson, and we've never done that.
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1: Do not give what is holy to the dogs, nor cast your pearls before swine, lest they trample them under their feet and turn and tear you in pieces. Jesus, Matthew 7, 6. Hi, it's Nathan, and this is day 26 of 30 Days on the Mount of Blessing, part 2. A very fascinating statement by Jesus. And what wise counsel. We don't need to be voluntary martyrs. Yes, there's a time to stand up for your faith at great personal cost, but make certain it's the right time, the right fight. Jesus is very clear. There's no point in putting yourself and your beliefs out for pointless criticism. If someone doesn't want to hear what you have to say, keep your mouth shut. If someone is simply going to twist your words and argue with you, walk away. Needless mistreatment on account of your convictions is not a Christian requirement. See, he'd already applauded those who suffer for their faith. Now he gives the other side of that counsel. Don't invite suffering by needlessly exposing yourself to it. Stand up for right, yes. Avoid unnecessary attention, yes. What a kind, wise Savior we follow.

0: Our world is facing a global mental health crisis. Over 200 million people across this planet suffer from internet and social media addiction. More than half of all students have said social media made them feel less confident about themselves. Teens who spend 5 hours or more a day on their devices are 70% more likely to have a risk factor for suicide. Over 90% of parents think social media is having a negative impact on their children's mental health. In fact, the Surgeon General suggests adding a warning label that states, social media can be toxic to the mental health of young people. 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
3: Hello, friends. Welcome to another story brought to you from the front lines of mission service. Situated on the southeastern Asian peninsula in the country of Thailand, also known as the Land of the Free, are a people known for their kindness and hospitality. Yet in this very country, Buddhism and ancestor worship holds a tight grasp on the people as they bow to idols, perform extravagant rituals, and live in fear of spirits. Today, Kyle Thunberg will share a story about the spiritual journey of a new Christian living in this Buddhist culture. Her enthusiasm for Jesus is unabashed. She invites family and friends to church. She organizes food drives for families in need. She offers sewing classes to the poor and, well, we'll let Kyle tell the story. He calls it Starting to Fly.
4: My heart sunk when I heard the news. Just 23 years old, but now his life was only a memory. The thought of what Nok, his mother, must be going through was almost too much for me to bear. Not even a year had passed since her baptism. Would she give up her faith? Would she see this as a punishment for changing religions, as some of her family and friends may think? Her husband was sure that she would turn her back on God. Even though her world had been turned upside down and her heart had been shattered, she didn't lose faith. In fact, it never even wavered. From Nok's first visit to our church almost 4 years ago, she has shown a growing interest and faith in God. Watching her grow into a mature, spirit-filled disciple of Christ has been one of the most rewarding experiences that I have had during my time in Thailand. She has had her ups and downs, and there have been many times when I have wondered how strong her commitment to God and His truth really is. But I believe that God is strengthening and establishing her as His child. I have seen several evidences of this over the past couple of years. To live for Christ in a pagan culture is no easy task. When push comes to shove, most new converts are not able to endure the family, social, and financial pressures that come with living a life of faith that challenges them along these lines. Many people turn back to their former religion as soon as they face a major life crisis. But even though Nok's son was tragically killed in a motorcycle accident almost 2 years ago, her faith has remained strong.

0: For Thai people, participating in Buddhist rituals and seeking blessings from the monks are expected when going to the temple. But Nok has been able to stay faithful to God even when going to family events with Buddhist ceremonies. She has been able to explain her new convictions to her family in a way that they understand and respect. Another area that tests new converts is Sabbath observance. Nok is a self-employed seamstress. She makes beautiful clothing and then sells them at local markets. Her clothes often sell out quickly. Not surprisingly, the busiest days at the market are on Sabbath. This was a real test for Nok, especially when she was feeling strapped financially. Early on, she would go and sell on the Sabbath. However, the Holy Spirit has been working on her heart and giving her courage to honor the Sabbath. Recently, she was offered a very good job at a business in town. She would have been in a managerial position and would have had nice benefits. However, the job would have required her to work on Sabbath. When she told me about this opportunity a couple of months back, I was impressed when she said that she wasn't even tempted to take it. As Nok's faith has grown, so has her desire to share her faith with others. She has brought several of her friends and family to church, and earlier this year, she told me that she wants to dedicate her work to God and use her time at the market as an opportunity to witness. She's been working with two of our student missionaries recently in starting a health outreach at the lake where her market is located. On Sunday evenings, Nok, our student missionaries, and several other church members have been going to the market to do basic health screenings and to conduct health surveys. They have been able to minister to lots of people, and recently in church, Nok told us about how she had been following up with the people who have completed the survey. One of the ladies that she called had been struggling with anxiety and depression and thanked Nok for calling her. Nok has a real heart for people and has a burden to witness and provide practical help. Earlier this year, after learning about a family that had lost their house in a fire, she coordinated a goods drive in our church and was able to donate food, clothes, and money to help the family in need. I have been inspired by her soul-winning initiatives. A couple of weeks ago, our church invited Barnabas Hope to do a weekend presentation on tent maker ministry. After his first sermon, Nok told me that she wants to start a sewing class for ladies that don't have work, so that they can learn a skill that will help them make money. I told her that would be a great thing to do and would give her the opportunity to develop meaningful relationships. Nok has recently been appointed to be the personal ministries coordinator for our church and has also been appointed to our local church board. Please pray for her as she continues to engage in active ministry. As I think of all the ways that Nok has grown in her walk with God, I can't help but think of the meaning of her name. The word Nok in Thai means bird. I picture a baby bird that is confined to a nest and is dependent on her mother for the first few days of life. But after it grows and gets stronger, it eventually starts to fly on its own. It is exciting to see Nok beginning to fly in her walk with God. It is my prayer that she will continue to soar to new heights. Please join me in this prayer.
1: Kyle's second story is about the faith journey of a man learning how to follow Jesus through a series of Bible studies. He calls this story, A Farmer and a Fortune Teller
0: in the Battle of Faith. So about 3 years ago, we met a couple named Josh and Moat. Josh is an American missionary in Thailand, and his wife Moat is a Thai Adventist. They live in Thailand. And Moat's family lives in a village close to our church in Khon Ken. When they came to church the first time, they told us about Moat's family, how they had begun reading the Bible and were asking questions about Christianity and seemed interested. So Josh and Moat asked that we go and visit her family. Now, her mother's name is Manuai, and her sister's name is At, and her husband's name is Eat. So we've gone to visit them. We went to visit them after we saw Josh and Moat and had a really nice conversation with them. In fact, we went back to the house several times, and every time we would go back, they were always very friendly. They would give us water and food, and we would just talk for several hours about the Bible and about spirituality and Buddhism and different topics. We eventually began to go there on a weekly basis. We would go, the pastor and myself, as well as some other church members, and we'd go to the village. And the pastor and I would study the Bible with Manuai, Piet, and At. And we would answer their questions, while the other church members would do a children's program for the kids in the village. So it was a good time to go and minister to that family and that community. During one of our Bible studies, we were talking about, I think, salvation or converting to Christianity or something along those lines. And they made the comment to us that they would not be able to convert to Christianity for another 2 years because their grandmother had just passed away and they had to make merit for her over the next couple of years. And to not do so would be not good. So they told us that, but they continued to study the Bible. They continued to come to church occasionally, and we continued to develop this friendship with them. Just last month, they had a big merit-making celebration at their house for this dead grandmother, and the whole village came to the house to participate in this festival. Well, a couple of months back, actually at the end of last year, we had gone to the village to do a miniature health expo and to do some evangelistic meetings. And while we were there, I was talking with Piet, and I told him that if you would ever like to do a health expo in your village, we'd be happy to come and do that in the future. And he was interested, and he told me that they were going to have this big merit-making ceremony in March, and he invited us to come. So we prayed about it, and we decided that we would go there to do a health expo at this merit-making ceremony. So we went there, end of March, myself along with about four or five other people. And we were able to do health screenings on about 50 or 60 different villagers. So that was a good way to meet some practical needs, to build relationships, and to show that we do care about this family and their village. We pray that they will continue to take steps towards God and that they will ultimately realize that He is more powerful than any other God and that only He can truly meet the deepest needs of their heart. On that note, let's get right to our story. Did you hear about Piet's dream? My friend Josh, who works in Bangkok, asked as we talked on the phone. No, I haven't seen him in several weeks, I responded. Piet and his family have been coming off and on to church for the past year and a half. They have expressed interest in coming every Sabbath, but even though they are farmers and have the freedom to set their own schedule, they often feel pressured to work in order to make ends meet. I was curious to learn more about this dream. One night, Piet dreamed that a very famous monk came to the temple near his house. Many people went to the monk for fortune-telling. When Piet finally got his turn to see the monk, he held out his palm so the monk could read it. Rather than taking the hand, the monk told Piet that he was unable to read his palm. Piet was taken aback and asked what the problem was. You are being protected by a greater God,

0: This isn't the first time that Pete has had an experience with God that has deeply impressed him. He has seen God answer prayer and has been touched by his word. I truly believe that God is working earnestly for Pete and his family, but the spiritual battle is still very real. I ask that you lift up Pete and his family in prayer and pray that they would make a decided commitment to following God's truth and be able to trust him to provide for all of their needs.
1: 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That's afmonline.org. Thank you for listening. God bless.
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3: This is Pastor Dave with another Step to Christ. In describing his earthly mission, Jesus said in Luke 4:18, "The Spirit of the Lord is on me, because he has anointed me to proclaim good news to the poor. He sent me to proclaim freedom for the prisoners and recovery of sight for the blind, and to set the oppressed free." This was his work. He went about doing good and healing all who were tortured by Satan. Love, mercy, and compassion were revealed in every act of his life. He took on our nature so that he might reach our wants. The poor and the humble were not afraid to approach him. Even little children were attracted to him. They loved to climb up on his knees and gaze into his thoughtful face, full of compassion and love. 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
6: 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While you're there, be sure to like today's episode and subscribe and leave us an encouraging comment. I'm Brian Perez, by the way. Nice to meet you. 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West. And Chris, what's he going to confess today? 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Hi, J.J. Hi, Chris. What's up, guys?
7: Hey, good to be with you guys today.
6: Yeah.
7: Always.
6: So what's on your mind, Chris?
7: Okay, so here is a bad habit I have, and I've had most of my life. And
6: another bad habit.
7: Another bad habit.
6: Nope,
7: I got a few.
8: Add to the list.
7: I got a storehouse of them. So, I tend to be quick to speak, slow to listen, and quick to become angry.
6: Mm-hmm.
7: There are these moments, especially in parenting or sometimes in my marriage, that I have something that's really important. I want to say it. I want to get it out. I'm not hearing what anyone else is saying, and I'm really frustrated. What I have found in this bad habit is it's not conducive to healthy relationship. In fact, it's a setup for hurt feelings and ruptured relationships. And so what I'm learning and convicted of today is what James is trying to tell us when he says, my dear brothers and sisters, you could say really, my dear Chris, take note of this. Everyone should be quick to listen, slow to speak, and slow to become angry. Now, here's what's remarkable about this statement is it actually reverse engineers our neurology. Because when we feel threatened or when we feel hurt or when we feel frustrated, our mind speeds up and it becomes very quick to react. And it actually shuts down our ability to hear, and anger and frustration are right at the surface. And so part of my spiritual growth, part of my relational health growth is learning, one, to understand what triggers inside of me, understand what is happening inside of me, that I can manage myself well enough to be a person who listens well and who leads with listening, who chooses to speak in wisdom, and who knows that my angry responses are really not helping us and not helping me. And so I just think that there is a tremendous, tremendous amount of wisdom here, but it's very, very difficult. We have to understand that there is so much inside of us, again, like myself, that gets us to be quick to speak, quick to make our point, quick to be right. Slow to understand other people, slow to empathy, slow to listening and attuning to another person with anger right at the surface. If you're a person that struggles with that, like I do at times, understand this. There is something going on underneath that needs to be addressed. Some sort of discontent, some sort of disturbance, because I find it in me all the time. There's always some sort of disturbance inside of me that I need to resolve so I can get back to relating like God wants me to relate.
6: What happens, though, if you are right? Like, in, you know, I mean, 100%, and I don't mean that your opinion is better. I mean, you're talking about facts here, and you are right. How do you deal with that without getting angry?
7: Well, I think that being right, you can be assured without having to be angry about it. You know, it's like, and people see things differently. You know, but I would much rather be connected well than right all the time.
6: We can help you do that.
8: Humility goes a long way there.
6: Yes, indeed. Give us a call. We're going to be here for 2 hours. You can change your name and remain anonymous if you'd like. 1-800-229-3000.
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6: Who will be our first caller of the day? Well, it might be you. 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And Father's Day is coming up, and for a lot of men, it brings mixed emotions. Some are grateful and proud. Others feel shame, regret, or the pressure of trying to be the husband and father they want to be. Lots of men carry secret struggles, pornography, shame, isolation, unhealthy patterns. But they think they can just deal with it. What if this Father's Day becomes the gift nobody sees, but everyone around you experiences? Becoming a better husband starts by becoming a healthier man. And we're not just talking about physically healthy, right, JJ West?
8: Yes, indeed. If only it were just that, right? It would be so easy if it was just, oh, I just need to hit the gym more often, go for another run, eat a little healthier. Boy, that would be great. And it would be so much simpler. But, you know, as Chris and I know from the experience of being dads, boy, the changes and the challenges of being a dad require doing that internal work on the heart. And just like you talked about, you know, we're so often either afraid that we're not going to measure up in some way, we're not going to measure up to the expectations that people have of us, or we are hiding something about ourselves. We're trying to keep secrets, and both of those things get in the way of us showing up. And man, you know, the thing that I see so often, and Chris, I'd love to hear your thoughts on this as well. What I see so often is the people in my office who grew up and dads were not present for some reason. If the dad was humble enough to admit his wrongs and try to work on repair, those people do far better later in life than the ones who have, you know, kind of rule with the iron fist. I'm the dad, you're the kid, you do what I say. It doesn't matter that I missed this, that, or the other thing in your life. I'm the dad, I'm in charge. And so it's that humility that helps us navigate through, even when we make mistakes, even when we, you know, we're trying, but we failed. And I think a huge part of even doing EMB, right, is learning humility. Mm-hmm. When we talk about the Everyman's Battle Intensive, it's not about, oh, you better get your act together, right? We're not trying to shame people into a new way of behaving. We are trying to help people learn to be humble and love them into a new identity.
7: I think that that's really, really key there. Because, JJ, it's like, you know, me growing up without my dad around, I also had this view that dad as Superman. Mm-hmm. But what I realized in my own parenting is exactly what you said. My boys don't need a hero. In fact, my boys, more than anything else, need me to point them to God as their ultimate source. They need me to be a real person and to show up the best way that I can, as right. well as showing up the best way I can is, it, to your point, admitting when I don't. I think that's one of the strongest aspects of recovery. You know, speaking of every man's battle, is that when we break through shame, we don't hold the burden of having to be perfect. We don't hold the burden of having to be right or having to get it right all the time. We hold the grace of moving through life with strength, with resiliency, and ultimately with the confidence that comes with humility. And there is just a different confidence on the other side of humility that you can't really explain it until you've been there and done mm-hmm. that. But it is so freeing, and it is so, the best way I can say it is it's relaxing, meaning that like, okay, I don't have to right. prove anything.
8: And, right, yeah, and, you get to take that breath.
7: Yeah.
8: Agreed, yeah.
7: And I believe what that teaches our children is they don't have to get it right and perfect all the time either. Mm-hmm. And the confidence of acceptance, and the irony of that, or is the backside of that, but maybe even the paradox of that, is that when you don't have to get it perfect, you tend to get it better over and over and over again.
8: Mm-hmm. Mm-hmm. Exactly. And, you know, the flip side is when I refuse to be humble, I put on a mask that I'm yes. perfect. I've got it together. I'm doing everything well. And that actually prevents me from being present,
7: yes.
8: from showing up in the ways that I need to, because I'm presenting this false image of myself. And we all do it. We all do it to varying degrees. We put on these masks. Mm-hmm. That's one of the main things. One of the first things we talk about at the intensive are some of the masks that we wear. But when I put on this mask of the perfect father, the perfect husband, the perfect Christian, the perfect neighbor, the perfect son, whatever it is, right? When I'm putting on that mask, I am not showing up as my authentic self, which is what my world needs, what my kids need, what my wife needs, what my neighbors and people at church need. They need me to show up as my authentic self, not this caricature, not this mask. And that's what moving from shame into conviction does for us.
7: Yeah.
8: When I'm living in shame, I have to put on the mask and pretend to be something that I'm not, because I can't let you see the real me. If I let you see the real me, that will be disastrous.
7: Yeah.
8: But when I move into conviction, I'm able to own who I am. And that allows me, just like you said, to move into sanctification.
7: Yeah.
8: Not perfection, but sanctification, where I'm gradually changing into who God's called me to be.
7: And I also want to go back to the process of, whether it be sexually acting out or addictive processes, is that they create what I call emotional deafness, meaning that they shut us down to our own emotional experiences because we're medicating them and escaping from them. And that also shuts us down to the emotional experiences of those around us. And I can't over explain the damage that causes. And so one of the best things that we can do as fathers is be emotionally aware. A lot of times we call it emotional intelligence, but the ability to feel and deal and move into our own and our kids and our family's emotional worlds and help navigate that and move through it and show them what that's like. And my goodness, that opens up a richness of relationship. Again, going back to strength and confidence, what I want my boys to have in the world is that humble confidence to move through life with resiliency and faith over and over and over again. You know, our addictive processes, sexual acting out, you know, the use of pornography, it shuts that down. And it does it in such subtle and powerful ways that oftentimes we don't even recognize it's happening while it's happening. But trust me, it's happening. And it so is, yeah. Getting into recovery, again, wakes us back up, wakes us to ourselves, wakes us to the world around us. And I'm telling you, if you're struggling with this, it is the best Father's Day gift you can give to yourself, your kids, and everyone around you to get to every man's battle.
6: Yep, the next one is the weekend of June 5th, and if you sign up by this Friday, you'll get a discount. You can get all the details at newlife.com/EMB. We would love to see you there. Yeah, great point. Instead of wanting to get a gift or to give a gift to your dad, just going to this intensive, people will notice a difference, and we want you to come out. You can also call us at 1-800-NEW-LIFE or just get the details online at newlife.com. And maybe you're a dad who feels like you, you know, messed up your kid's childhood. Maybe that was decades ago, and maybe you're a new dad. We would love to hear from you as well. We're going to be in the studio for the rest of this hour and all of next at 1-800-229-3000. Let's go to the phones. And go ahead, JJ.
8: Can I say real quick, Brian, that if you're not a new dad, you're an older dad. We've had it many times where a dad comes with his adult sons.
6: Yes.
8: And it's a powerful experience. So that's something else just to consider. Yeah.
6: For sure. All right. Yeah. To the phones we go. 1-800-229-3000. Michelle in Rochester, you're first up today. You're listening to us on Sirius XM channel 131. Thanks so much for calling in. How can Chris and JJ help you today?
11: So I'm a male perspective, a married male's perspective on dealing with menopause.
8: Okay.
6: Tell
8: do
6: us
8: you want to say more, Michelle, or do you just want us to jump right in? could you share a little bit more of what your experience so far has been?
11: Later stages of menopause and the marriage, and my husband is trying to understand and deal with it, but it's really not happening. And the idea of going to counseling for the issue with the menopause, you know, talking to the GYN doctor, medication, on top of the spiritual part of it, between the two of us, the counseling is not there. It's hesitant to do it, and I'm just trying to figure out how to navigate this to be able to be okay or to just try to get some kind of resolve. Because it's pulling us apart, and that's not something that I want. I don't think he wants it, but just the lack of, I guess he's saying, the intimacy physically, the emotional part of it, because it's not that I don't want that, but it's just not there. And I need a male perspective, or, you know, some kind of encouragement for him and myself to be able to be like, you know what, there's like at the end of the tunnel, you know, the whole bit, but it's just like, it's not happening.
7: Well, first off, Michelle, that is a painful and frustrating experience that, you know, body changes and outside of our control and outside of your control. I honestly believe that we have such a profound lack of information, understanding. And really what it comes down to is value to understand how our bodies change over time. This goes all the way back to where I believe we have missed the mark in our, you know, kind of sex education when it comes to couples and marriage. You know, when I'm working with younger couples, I'm saying like, hey, you're going to have to, you know, sex isn't just this thing you go into and it's sort of like the 4th of July or it's the, you know, this great thing. It's learning yourselves and each other for the rest of your entire life.
8: Right.
7: Because, you know, circumstances change all the time. Stress has an effect. Age has an effect. Kids have an effect. Our bodies are affected by so many things, and the female body even more so. And I think as a result of that, you know, my challenge and my encouragement to men is learn, grow, like figure this stuff out. And we have to learn that as rich and amazing and as connecting as sexual intimacy can be in the marriage, there's two people involved here, you know, and I'm not saying your husband is in this category. Kind of like, if I can revert back to what we were just talking about, one of the things that sexual acting out and especially pornography create is such an unbelievably unhealthy, selfish perspective on it and expectation around it, where this is a mutual thing that our bodies, again, are changing and reacting in very, very different ways. And so it requires us to go back and not just rework things physically, but like you said, Michelle, rework things emotionally. What I want your husband to be able to do is to understand you and understand what's happening inside of you and understand what's happening with your body. And I, you know, my wife and I have had this conversation many times over the last few years. We're also a little bit frustrated about the lack of information around perimenopause and menopause and postmenopause just out there in the culture at large. And so you guys are, one, you're not alone. You are facing an uphill battle. But I want you guys to move back into greater, and I'd love to hear more from JJ on this, other aspects of intimacy in your relationship.
6: Now, we are coming up to our break. So, Michelle, what do you think so far of what you've heard? And then we'll come back to you after the break.
11: I'm open to what he's saying. I understand.
6: Okay, we'll stay on the phone because we want to continue the conversation and hear what JJ has to say. And Emily is also standing by. You'll be our next call. And the phone lines are going to be open for 2 hours today. 1-800-229-3000. 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We want to help you. 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Everybody talks about mental health awareness a lot this month. We talk about it all the time. So give us a call, 1-800-229-3000. If you're watching online right now on Facebook or YouTube, you can call in too.
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6: Let's go back to Michelle in Rochester. Are you still with us, Michelle? I don't know if Michelle is still with us, but JJ, what did you have to
11: say?
6: Oh, you are there. Okay. So JJ, go ahead.
8: Hi, Michelle. Thank you for calling in. And like Chris said, you know, It is such a hard transition, and one that, as men, we don't understand. And like Chris said before, there isn't a lot of information out there. But I will say that there is some, and it's growing. Mm-hmm. And so I would say to your husband, and I would say to all the men out there, it is important, it's imperative that you do your own homework to learn about perimenopause, menopause, and postmenopause. The changes are extraordinary. What women go through, the changes are absolutely extraordinary. And it's important that you educate yourself, that you, again, we come back to humility a lot, but that you have the humility to recognize, I don't know everything. I can't just go on my assumptions. And especially because a lot of my assumptions are based on my experience. And my experience is different than my wife's experience. We're walking through the whole perimenopause, menopause phase now as a couple. And, you know, it does present challenges. And it's easy to, let me say it backwards. You know, our friend Laura Manchin McDonald says this all the time at the Restore workshop, that it's hard to not take personally what feels so personal. And when it comes to matters of sex, sex feels very personal, and rejection or postponement of sex can feel very personal. And so what I want to encourage your husband and other husbands out there to do is to try not to take this personally. Mm-hmm. This isn't something that you're doing. You're not choosing. You didn't wake up one morning and go, well, I think what I'd like to do is, you know, experience a second puberty. That's what I would love right now, right? Like nobody would choose something like that, that drastic of a change. But that's what's happening. And so it's important for your husband to choose to educate himself, choose to, in humility, to not take personally what is, you're not doing it to him, that it's happening to you and it's happening to you as a couple. And so it's important to walk through it together as a couple. And then you said something earlier before the break. It sounded like you said that there is some resistance or hesitancy on his part to go to counseling and talk through these things. So what I would encourage you to do, Michelle, is to sit down with him and say, listen, I don't know if this is true. I'm experiencing that there's some hesitancy or resistance on your part to explore this in counseling. If that's true, what's that about? And if it's not, can we please get some counseling to walk us through this process? Because this is something that isn't going away. It's not going to just disappear. It's not, we can't wait it out for a few weeks or a few months. This is something that's going to continue to happen. And like Chris said in his part, it's important that we are learning each other over a lifespan, not just in the first couple of years or first couple of even decades, but that we're continuing to learn each other over the lifespan, and that's going to require some good counsel.
11: And you know what the thing is? He said to me, you know, my main problem is there's not enough, like you guys were saying, about the information out there that would support the feelings of the men or the husbands that are going through what they're going through. And it's like, okay, everybody is gung-ho to fix what's going on. Everybody just deal with, guys just deal with what the girl is going through, what the wife is going through. And I'm like, you know what? I understand that, but I'm not that person that's not trying to help you get through this. And it's just like this wall. So it's like, where do you go?
8: Where you start to do some research. You do some searches on whatever devices he might use for listening to podcasts. Do some searches on menopause and what the experience is. But also talk to some of your friends that you go to church with. Hey, what have you found to be helpful? What have you found to not be helpful? And use that as part of your guide. Sorry, Chris, I didn't mean to cut you off.
7: No, that's exactly it, you know, in heading in that direction. And I just think from the guy's perspective, it's that, you know, when things change in our lives, one of the things I don't think that we have enough respect for, and JJ, you said it well, quoting our friend Laura, you know, it's that, hey, listen, it's hard to not take things personally that feel personal. But I find that a lot of times behind that is subtle grief, and sometimes strong grief, but subtle grief, is that life is this continual process of letting go of the old and embracing something new and going through seasons. Menopause is something in an individual, but obviously in a couple, that as things change, it's hard to let go of what maybe things were like before and work through that, do the hard work to work through that process to then discover and cultivate something new in our lives. I was listening to a song this morning that reminded me of that, you know, my end of school year, kids are launching, that kids are growing up. And as a parent, I'm going to have to learn how to grieve because my job is to work myself out of a job. I think that that happens in our seasons of marriage as well. So guys, we got to learn how to work through our expectations, work through disappointment, but also know that that's not the end of the story. Yeah. That there is something more that God is calling us into and something more that we can experience as we may lose something in our previous season of life.
6: Yeah. We don't always think of it that way because I say it so often, and I've been telling my own circle of friends about this, that grief isn't just when we lose a person. It could just be a season of life. Like you said, the kids are growing up.
7: It's a significant loss, whatever that loss is.
8: Yeah. Whatever that loss is.
6: Yep. Michelle, thanks for your phone call. We've got to take a break. We will be back with more of your calls. Emily, you're coming up, and a lot of you, 1-800-229-3000.
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6: When you don't know what to do in a world that constantly tells us who we should be, it's easy to feel confused about who we truly are. But Scripture offers a clear and powerful answer. Your identity is not defined by your past, your struggles, or the labels other people place on you. It's defined by God. J.J. West is going to be talking about this in an upcoming webinar. It's a few weeks away, titled Identity in Christ, What the Bible Says. J.J., what are some of these labels we identify as, and why do we still wear those "hello, my name is" stickers for years or decades later?
8: Of our family. Hello?
6: Yeah, go ahead.
8: Can you hear me? Okay. So, yeah, I was just saying a lot of it is because of the families of origin we grew up in and the different labels that we received, whether intentionally or inadvertently, while we were growing up there. So sometimes those labels are "you're not good enough," "I can't count on you," "you always mess it up," "you always fail." Sometimes it's in that category. Sometimes it's in the category of "you're not meeting the standard. This is the standard that we have, and you're not meeting the standard for, you have to be perfect all the time. You can't be upset. You can't talk back. You can't have an opinion of your own. You have to follow the rules here." And then sometimes it's, we grew up in a situation where we were heavily abused or neglected, and we start to believe that we're really not worth noticing or paying attention to. And so, you know, it's important that we learn how to reject those labels and adopt what God says about us.
6: Very true. So you can find out more about this webinar by texting the word webinar to 28950. 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Now, if you want to talk to JJ right now and Chris Williams, we're going to be in the studio for the rest of this hour and all of next. The number to call us directly here is 1-800-229-3000. And let's go to Daytona. Here is Emily, who is listening to us on the New Life app. Hi there, Emily. Welcome to New Life Live. My button's not working. Can you push that for me there, Terry, on two? Hi there, Emily. Welcome to New Life Live.
14: Good afternoon.
6: Yeah, how can we help you today?
14: So my husband and I are going to the Intimacy in Marriage, the New Life Intimacy in Marriage Conference on the 24th of July.
6: Great.
14: And my daughter graduates sixth grade tomorrow, and my son graduates high school his senior year on Saturday. And so God called me to do a sudden fast. He called me this past week to do a fast, and it was to keep my mouth shut, and I definitely did not do a good job at that. And so then I feel like the Holy Spirit told me to do a water fast and that there would be a sudden breakthrough. My question is, all those things going on, like the grief of them graduating, the estrangement of my graduating son, marriage issues, like when God says, you know, fast for breakthrough, like what does breakthrough look like if you don't know what breakthrough looks like? Like if you don't know what specifically... Like, what's fixing to happen suddenly?
7: Well, Emily, what is the barrier that you need to break through? Like, what is on your side that is undesirable, that maybe is hurting or is frustrating to you?
14: Oh, like the legal stenopad of lists that I need to get to you?
7: Okay.
14: I mean, it would be a list.
7: Yeah.
14: Things that need to be breakthrough.
6: What are maybe one or two on that list? Maybe at the top. Like the first two that come to mind. Doesn't mean that they're the most important, but just a couple. JJ.
14: Breakthrough would be the marriage. Mm-hmm. I don't want to get the answer wrong, so tell me if I'm... I was going to say give me an example, but I don't want to be thrown off either. So, like, are you saying the marriage and the estrangement with my graduating son? Like, those two things are the ones, are the biggest things that I feel like need breakthrough?
7: Yeah.
14: Mm-hmm. Like, to restore the family? There. Boom.
7: Yeah. Okay. Mm. Oh, okay. Mm-hmm. There. I love how you landed
6: yes.
7: on that.
6: Yes.
7: Yeah.
8: Well, so here's the thing about...
14: if you got the whole list together... the whole list, with the top of it, would be fixing the whole family.
8: Restoring those broken relationships in our family.
14: And so
8: you know, there's the broken relationships, and then there's the heartbreak that you feel in response to those broken relationships. And here's the thing about breakthroughs from God: they very rarely look like what we expect them to look like.
7: That's good.
8: Okay. So when you think about, like, the nation of Israel, after they had left Egypt and they're on their way to the promised land, and all of a sudden the Egyptians, Pharaoh changes his mind, and now the Egyptian army, the most powerful force on the planet, is chasing after them. And they're scared. And they're praying for deliverance. And we might think that deliverance is going to come through God giving them superhuman strength to overpower their enemy. But that's not how it came. It came through a pillar of cloud by day and a pillar of fire at night, and it came through the parting of the Red Sea. They were not expecting that. That was not on their bingo card, you know, for the day, right? They weren't expecting that God was going to come through that way. When Jesus showed up on the scene, the whole nation of Israel was praying for a Messiah, but in their mind, the Messiah would come in and overthrow the Roman government and reestablish Israel as a nation. But God had a different plan for breakthrough. They did not have a concept for the Messiah coming and giving his life for them. And so when I say that, I say that is, Emily, I want you to be open to the fact that God's breakthrough will probably look very different than what you expect it's going to look like. And so the reason why that's important is we can get so caught up in looking for what I expect, and then when I don't see that, I interpret that God's not coming through for me, that God's not at work.
7: Yeah.
8: But God is at work. He's just working in ways that I'm not expecting him to.
7: That's good. Yeah. Yeah.
15: That's so crazy because I just was ministering to a little girl today, and I said that exact same thing. A young woman came into my life, and I was telling her those exact words.
7: It's funny that it
15: actually meant for me.
7: Well, and Emily, when you were talking, what came to my mind was there's two things I want to share with you. The first one is the mathematics of Mary and Martha. And we oftentimes think of the story of Mary and Martha as like Mary chose better because she chose to be with Jesus, but that's not what the story says. Jesus' confrontation of Martha was this: Martha, Martha, you are consumed with many things. It means that her internal world was just, it was obsessed with a big list, that she was probably living in a lot of distraction. She wasn't challenged because she was preparing things. She was challenged because she was just consumed. And it says that Mary chose one thing and therefore chose better. And I find that in breakthrough, what we're looking for is, especially when we're trying to break through all of these things, there's usually just one thing. And it's the one thing that's oftentimes holding us back. And I always, you know, encourage and sometimes challenge the people I'm working with, myself included with that, is that you want to go in the direction of your greatest fear. The breakthrough's on the other side of your greatest fear. And this is a line that, this is the second part, the line that I'm borrowing from my business partner on our consulting business. He always says this: we have far less control than we ever feared, but we have far more influence than we ever imagined. And I think that that's really, really important here, that there is a lot of fear that you're not in control. You can't make your family restore. But I do believe that the influence of you working on what's going on in the inside of you is the pathway for the restoration. If the breakthrough is an internal job inside of us, I can't live somebody else's breakthrough. So, Emily, I want that to be a challenge, but I want that, most importantly, to be encouraging, that keep working. What do you fear? And move into that. And the fasting is great because it's a release. It's a surrender. Keep surrendering, and God will lead you through that. And to your point, it will always be a surprise. We'll be back right after this.
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17: This is Every Man's Battle with Stephen Arterburn. Stephen Arterburn is the best-selling author of over 50 books, including the Every Man's Battle series concerning men's moral integrity issues.
18: You can't venture into a field of landmines without taking precautions. You need to know where the mines are and how to avoid them. Am I right? The same is also true of temptation. If you are a child of God, then you need to have a solid foundation so that you can faithfully face daily temptations. Are you tempted to fold when hard times come? Do you have an undisciplined thought life? Are you quick to compare yourself with others? Do you love things? If you said yes to any of these questions, you're not alone. These temptations are common to all men. My desire, however, is that you will learn to deal with these temptations in God's wisdom and strength. When you and I take God at His word and apply what He says to our lives, we experience the benefits of an undivided commitment to Christ. I pray that you will experience these benefits as you seek to live a life of integrity and deal with temptation in a God-honoring way. Be encouraged by the words of John today. In this world you will have trouble, but take heart, I have overcome the world. You are not alone, friend. Seek Him, and He will keep your feet steady through the most difficult temptations.
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19: Hi, thank you. Thanks for taking my call.
6: You bet.
19: Okay, my question is, I'm having a hard time moving forward. My husband passed away last year. I used to call him a functioning alcoholic, but towards the end he wasn't functioning anymore. I had roughly 16 months where he wasn't working, and then he passed away. And when he drank, he was mean, and he would accuse me of infidelity. And the thing is, I was a faithful wife. I never went outside my marriage. We were together almost 37 years, so I'm just trying to have a hard time moving forward, so.
7: And Jane, when you say a hard time moving forward, is what is the experience inside of you? Like, what's keeping you stuck? Is it fear? Is it grief? Is it combination? But is it negative voices inside?
19: Probably a combination of different things, because the words he would say would be rude, and then he would have like this dismissive gesture that he would do when he would go into the bedroom. He'd just kind of slap his hand backward, like, you know, it's like you were like worth nothing. And yeah, so it's when he drank it, that was it was like he became a different person in some respects.
7: Yeah.

0: so.
1: Mm-hmm.
2: Yeah. Yeah, because I think that oftentimes when we get stuck in these certain situations, because as you're talking about it, the emphasis wasn't on his passing, even though we know that that is traumatic, but the emphasis was the impact of his cruelty, the impact of his dismissiveness on your life.
0: Yeah.
2: And that is the thing that gets inside of us, that what another person put on you is now you're wearing. You know, I love the verses in the beginning of Colossians where it says, take off these certain things about life, take off these characteristics and put on something new. And what he put on you was shame, that you're unworthy, that you don't deserve, unlovable. And so as you had that relational experience, it's now an experience, even though he's not there anymore, that you have with yourself. And that's what you want to work on. And I mean, I want JJ to speak to this because I'm like, man, this webinar on identity really, really right down the center line on what we're talking about here is that, cruelty and abuse and evil in the world wants to put a false identity on us. And it is work, and it is vigilant work to take that off and put on something new.
1: JJ.
3: Yeah. Yeah, the core message of shame is that I'm worthless, that I'm unlovable, and I'm unforgivable. Okay, that's the core message of shame. Some combination of those. That's certainly some of what you experienced through the words and actions of your late husband. And I'm so sorry, Jane, that you felt those things. And to Chris's point, it's not just a human phenomenon. There's a spiritual component to this, because we have an enemy of our soul who wants nothing more than for us to believe that we are worthless or unlovable or unforgivable. And so there is a human side to this. There's a spiritual side to this, but God comes to rescue us from this reality, this painful reality. And here's the thing, Jane, you're dealing with a complex trauma. There are multiple losses here. There certainly is the loss of your husband when he died. But even prior to that, there's a grieving that you have to do over the loss of the dream that you had for your marriage. What you hoped it would be, but it wasn't. So when parents lose a child, they grieve over the loss of that child. But the couple who longs to have a child and can't, they grieve as well. They grieve over the loss of the dream of having that child. And that's what you're needing to grieve as well, is the loss of what you wished that never came true.
2: Mm-hmm.
3: What you longed for, to be loved, to be accepted, to be seen for who you are, those things were stolen. They didn't come true. Largely due to your husband's alcoholism and his treatment of you when he was drinking.
0: Yeah.
3: And so it's going to be important. I do think it would be really helpful for you to attend the Identity in Christ webinar. I think that would be really helpful. But also, in addition to that, I want you to consider, if you haven't already, looking into a grief share group.
2: Mm-hmm.
3: There should be go ahead.
0: Yeah, I actually... Tuesday nights, I'm in the second series of the same, the grief share.
3: Perfect. Continue to do that.
0: Yeah.
3: But one other thing that I'm going to encourage you to do, if you haven't already, is to speak with a therapist specifically about grieving. Because one of the challenges is that there were some labels put on you by your late husband that... Yes, like Chris said, you have to take off, but there's also a need to speak to his treatment of you. And because he died, you can't do that directly. And so you need to do, in therapy, we call it the empty chair technique, where there's an opportunity to have a conversation or write a letter to someone who's not there. And I think that's going to be important for you, Jane, to be able to express the things that you needed to say to confront these lies, even though he's already dead and you can't do it directly.

0: Okay. I think that's going to be an important part of the healing process for you.
1: Jane, thanks for calling in today to New Life Live. We have a webinar called Grief, Hope, and Healing After Loss. That's coming up July 16th, so you might want to register for that. 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That's mm-hmm. the one that's coming up in just a few weeks, June 11th, The Identity in Christ, What the Bible Says. And man, when you shared your story of the dismissive hand gesture that your husband did when he'd walk away from you, I mean, I don't know if it was the same one that came to my mind, but our heart breaks for you. So everyone watching and listening, please pray for Jane as she navigates through all this. And Jane, we'll see you at that webinar coming up June 11th. Anybody can sign up for that. You can text the word webinar to 28950. 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So we will get that out to you when you call in to New Life. 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Joel, Claudia, Sydney, everyone else who wants to talk to JJ and Chris, we're going to be here for another hour, so keep calling in to New Life Live. 1-800-229-3000 is our number, and we will talk to you next time here on New Life Live.
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4: 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We call it praying. 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
6: Hello, friends. Would you like to hear an amazing fact? In the summer of 1923, Frank and Elizabeth Frazier and their two-year-old dog, Bobby, set out from Silverton, Oregon on a road trip to Indiana to visit family. When they stopped at a service station in Indiana, their dog, a medium-sized collie, was attacked by three other dogs and fled. They searched everywhere for him, but in the end, they could not find him. Heartbroken, they eventually returned to Oregon, believing they'd never see their beloved dog again. Then one day, 6 months later, their daughter saw a skinny and exhausted dog approaching them up the street that looked like Bobby. After seeing his joyful reaction and noting the unique scar above his eye, they knew it was their long-lost dog. After his story drew national attention, some of the people who sheltered him during his journey came forward, and the Fraziers were able to reconstruct the complete route that Bobby crossed. It was 2,500 miles. He journeyed across hundreds of miles of open plains, he swam countless streams and rivers, plodded through dry deserts, and then crossed the Rocky Mountains in the middle of winter, earning him the nickname Bobby the Wonder Dog. He was the inspiration for several books and the movie Lassie Returns. Wouldn't it be wonderful, Pastor Ross, if all of us were that determined to be back with our masters?
7: Yeah, that's an amazing fact, Pastor Doug. You know, we're just talking about some of these different animals, and of course, dogs are not the only ones, but there's been a story of other pets that have made their way back home, traveling long distances. But I think there's a sense of loyalty. There's many stories about dogs and their loyalty and their desire to be back with their master. And there's a good lesson in that for us.
6: Yeah, they bond when they're young. They know their master. They know their home. And the incredible thing, we were talking about this, is they've got an amazing sense of smell. But I'm quite sure that the track of this family's car and its exhaust had blown away a long time before the dog was able to catch up with them. And so there's something beyond just their tracking the smell. I don't know if the dog had remembered the different smells driving across the country, or if they're guided by some kind of magnetic inner compass like some birds and it's, or the turtles that find their way to the place where they're born. I don't know how they do it, but I've heard some amazing stories about dogs and even cats that have found their way after miles and miles of being separated from their home. They find their way to their masters. And I thought, you know, if we all have that same kind of dedication to search for God and to get to our heavenly home, there's a verse, whenever I sign one of my books, I usually put this verse in there, Jeremiah 29:13. And you will seek for me and find me when you search for me with all of your heart. Now, people know that there's God, and there's a lot of folks that are searching for God and the truth. But once you accept Jesus, there are so many different versions of Christianity and ideas about what the church is. What do you do? Where do you go? Where do you begin to find out? What is the truth? Because there's some vast differences between various denominations about who the Lord is and how to be saved. And do we have something special that maybe we can offer where people can find those answers?
7: We do, Pastor Doug. It's a book entitled The Search for the True Church. Now, in the book, we don't just say, well, we think this is the church. We actually give biblical principles that one could follow in weighing up different churches and different groups and saying, well, which group is the closest to the Bible? And that's really what the goal is. We want to find a group of believers that believe the Bible, that are following the teachings of Scripture. What are those principles? What do we look for? Well, it's in the book. It's called The Search for the True Church. That is our free gift. We'll send it to anyone who calls and asks. The number to call is 800-835-6747. That is our resource phone line. 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It's called The Search for the True Church. You can also get a digital copy of the book by simply dialing #250 on your smartphone. Say Bible Answers Live. And then ask for the book by name. It's called The Search for the True Church. And the number to call if you have a Bible-related question, the number is 800-463-7297. You probably see that on your screen if you are watching this online, 800-463-7297. I want to greet those who are also watching on Amazing Facts TV and on Hope Channel and 3BN and the other networks, Good News TV. I want to greet all of you, those who are live. Call us with your Bible question. Well, Pastor Doug, before we go to the phone lines, let's start with prayer. Dear Father, what a joy to be able to open up your word and study together. The most important thing that we can do is to know the truth, for the truth will set us free. So we ask your blessing upon our time of study today. Be with those who are listening and watching, and just lead us all into a clear understanding of Bible truth. For we ask this in Jesus' name. Amen.
6: Amen.
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8: Astonishing, Pastor, that story. But anyway, simple Bible question is tonight is Hebrews 12:26. Mm-hmm. And God will shake the earth immensely, and it's shaking heaven. Is that when all the angels leave?
6: In Hebrews chapter 12, and you go to verse 26, let me read this for our listeners. It says, I probably need to start with verse 25. See that you do not refuse him who speaks. For if they did not escape who refused him who spoke on earth, much more shall we not escape if we refuse him who speaks from heaven, for whose voice then shook the earth. He's talking about when God gave the Ten Commandments. It says the mountain did quake and the people were terrified.

0: terrified. But now he's promising yet once more, I'll shake not only the earth, but heaven also. Here is a quote from the book of Haggai that Paul, who we believe wrote Hebrews, is referencing. He says, I'll not only shake the earth, but heaven also. And the Bible tells us in Revelation, when the Lord comes, there's a great earthquake. It says the heavens depart as a scroll. So you got the heavens and the earth shaking at the second coming. But even when Christ was on the earth during his ministry, there was a great earthquake when he died on the cross. But I think this is, of course, after that, so he's looking ahead.
1: That's right, sort of the next big visit of God to the earth. So he's referring to the Ten Commandments, he's referring to the time in crisis here, and then the next time when God comes to earth, well, it's the second coming, yep. Jesus comes. And the earth is going to shake violently, as the Bible says in Revelation. You know, we do have a study guide that talks about the second coming, and it is called Ultimate Deliverance, talking about the second coming of Christ. What does the Bible say about that? We'll be happy to send that to anyone who calls and asks. The number again is 800-835-6747. And the study guide is called The Ultimate Deliverance. The Ultimate Deliverance. You can get it by dialing #250 and just ask for it by name. We'll be happy to send it to you. Thank you, Jerry. We got Gary in Illinois. Gary, welcome to Bible Answers Live.
2: Thank you.
0: Yeah.
2: In Revelation 7, verse 3, it says that angels are told not to harm the earth until the servants of God are sealed in their forehead. And then again in Revelation 9, verse 4, it says that angels will torment those who do not have this seal of God. So my question is, what is the seal of God? Could you explain that more deeply?
0: Yeah, well, right on the surface, the seal of God is the Holy Spirit. That's the first part. I think everyone knows that those that are saved have the Holy Spirit. Now, let me give you some verses here. It says, if, for instance, 2 Corinthians 1:22, who has sealed us and given us the Spirit in our hearts, Ephesians 1:13, whom having believed, you were sealed with the Holy Spirit of promise, Ephesians 4:30, do not grieve the Holy Spirit of God by whom you are sealed. So, obviously, those who have the mark of the beast have the spirit of the devil, and those who have the seal of God have the Spirit of God. But there's something deeper. A seal, biblically, was when a king or an official attached authority to a document, he would put his seal on it. And the seal typically had three things. It contained the king's name, his title, king, governor, whatever it was, and his territory. And so you had the title, the name, the territory were contained in a seal. Then you read in the Bible in Isaiah chapter 8, it says, bind up the testimony, seal my law among my disciples. In the law of God, you find a seal of God. That's in the fourth commandment, where it says, remember to keep the Sabbath day holy, for in 6 days the Lord, there's his name, created or made, that's his title, he's the creator, the heavens and the earth, that's his territory. So you've got the seal of God in the law of God, and I think that's one of the characteristics is the people of God in the last days. It says they keep the commandments of God, and they have the testimony of Jesus.
1: You know,
0: that's a quick answer.
1: Yeah, you mentioned in Pastor Doug that there's two groups in the book of Revelation at the end of time. Those are the mark of the beast. Those are the seal of God. Mm-hmm. Revelation 7 describes the group of the seal of God and says they have it in their forehead, which of course represents the mind. Those that are the mark of the beast have it in their forehead or their hand. So, you know, they also have the hand. It's interesting, the word used for mark, and it's also the same idea that you find in Ezekiel where it talks about setting a mark or a seal. The Greek there is karakteia, where we get the English word character. Mm-hmm. So it has something to do with choosing to obey. Do we obey God, keep his commandments, or do we obey the beast power and keep the commandments of the beast? We do have a study guide. It's called The Mark of the Beast. Now, The Mark of the Beast also talks about the seal of God. You can't talk about The Mark of the Beast without the seal of God. Very important subject, because mm-hmm. the third angel warns about not receiving the mark of the beast. We'll be happy to send this to anyone who calls and asks. The number is 800-835-6747. Just call and ask. Ask for the study guide, The Mark of the Beast, and we'll send it to you. You can dial #250 on your smartphone and say Bible Answers Live, and then ask for it by name. The Mark of the Beast is one of our more popular study guides, and we will send it to you. Next caller that we have is Brittany in California. Evening, Brittany.
3: Hey.
0: Hi, thanks for calling.
3: Yeah, my question is, does the sixth commandment and the ten commandments, we shall not kill, involve killing out the unclean animals, specifically squirrels, rats, or mice?
0: Oh, okay. Does the commandment that says do not kill also apply to even like unclean animals and rats and mice? I don't think that God is saying in the commandment do not kill you know, mosquito.

0: I had to kill a cockroach today. It's killing. But let me just say, I don't want to take this rabbit trail too far. There are variations of value in life. Jesus said, we are worth more than sparrows. He also said, you're worth more than many sheep. Killing a mosquito is not as big a moral dilemma as maybe killing an intelligent creature. Killing a dog or, yeah, I think a mouse is worth more than a mosquito. There's like a value. Man is the crowning act of God's creation. But the commandment really has nothing to do with killing, because every time you pull a weed, you're technically killing something. It has to do with murder. Now, when Jesus quotes the Ten Commandments, it's in Mark chapter 10, 19. He said, you know the commandments. Do not commit adultery. Do not murder. Murder is different from killing. The Ten Commandments don't really mean, in the Hebrew, it says, thou shalt not kill, and the word there is murder. Murder means the unlawful taking of innocent life. So if a policeman needs to shoot someone in the act of defending innocent parties, they don't ever charge him with murder. It's justifiable homicide, and you're not guilty, you won't be incarcerated. Or if you're defending your home and someone dies. So murder is a definition of taking the innocent life, unlawful of taking an innocent life. It's different than killing a rat. I had to kill a mouse the other day too. People can think I'm terrible killing mice and cockroaches, but all in 1 week. But that's not murder. It's not breaking the sixth commandment.
1: And of course, sometimes having to kill some of these pests is for health reasons too.
0: Yeah.
1: It's unhealthy to have mice running around your house.
0: You know, there's a temple in India where they worship rats.
1: The rats are everywhere.
0: And they feed them. And it's true, friends. It's another amazing fact. You can look it up. And I don't think I could ever deal with that. They're running everywhere, yeah.
1: All right, next caller that we have is Anthony in New York. Anthony, welcome to Bible Answers Live.
2: Oh, good evening, pastors.
0: Evening.
2: My question is based on Matthew chapter 18. To be succinct, it talks about how to handle disputes with the brethren within a Christian faith. I believe, go to the person alone. If they don't hear you, then take two or three others. If they don't hear you, then take it before the church. Now, within the context of social media and YouTube and other platforms like that, where content creators put videos up, I'm noticing a trend where different content creators, usually pastors or people in the church, are handling disputes or, making videos disputing each other or talking about each other or debating each other, just one back and forth like a volleyball with videos. So I just want to understand, how do we apply Matthew 18 within the context of our current social media environment?
0: Yeah, good question. Well, I think that if you're in a position of public teaching and you want to dispute a topic, well, you're free to, just post what you believe the truth is on that topic. If you've had a personal dispute with another individual, I don't think it's ever right for a Christian to publicly demean a person or, take them to task. You should make every effort to contact them on a personal basis, is what Jesus said. You go to that brother alone. And I did a debate with another pastor, but we sat down and went to lunch first, and we were, said we're friendly, we're going to stand up, we're going to share our different positions on this. Was not a personal attack. If I've got a problem with another individual, I'm not going to post something and disparage that person without trying to contact them first. Now, if we're having theological discussions, well, and people do it with me all the time. They'll say, Pastor Doug said such and such, but I take exception with that, and they'll post a video. And that's fine. They're dealing with an issue. But if they said, Pastor Doug beats his children, and they don't call me first to find out that's not true, that's not appropriate when you start getting personal with people.
1: And, this is not a new thing. Of course, we have social media. But in the old days, people would write articles in newspapers, even religious magazines, and they would, argue back and forth. And it wasn't good. It kind of put the whole message, the whole movement, the church, in a negative light. Here mm-hmm. are people that claim to believe the same thing, or they're part of the church, and yet they're slinging mud at each other. And I think as Christians, that's something we want to avoid. Social media sort of amplified that in a big way.
0: And, a bigger principle that this raises is when there's error out there and someone is teaching error, don't spend a lot of time talking about what the counterfeit is. You ought to highlight the truth. Mm. And a lot of people go back and forth exposing the other counterfeits, but they don't really say, well, what is the truth? And if people are better acquainted with the truth, they'll recognize the counterfeit. So That's another thought on that. Good question, Anthony.
1: All right. Next one that we have is David, listening in California. David, welcome to Bible Answers Live.
3: Hello.
0: Hi, David, and your question tonight.
3: How can I stay away from energy drinks?
0: Well, you just say, what's that? Nike says just do it. I'd say just don't do it. Now, it is true that energy drinks, typically it's caffeine. Caffeine is proven to be addictive. It's not as bad as heroin or even nicotine. But any of these things that end with that, ene, nicotine, caffeine, morphine, they can be addictive. And people who are in the habit of drinking a lot of Coke or coffee and they stop, they're prone to get a headache. But that usually goes away in 2 or 3 days.
1: Mm-hmm.
0: And I'd say just, you know, grin and bear it. You have to, after you get through the first few days, you should start feeling normal. And then it's really getting out of just the habit of doing it. And you'll probably sleep better.
1: Yeah, and you know, you can substitute it with something good for you. So instead of reaching for that Pepsi or that energy drink that, like you say, Pastor Doug, is just loaded with caffeine, drink water. I don't know, drink juice. Do something different. But, yeah, it can be a challenge. I've worked with people that I had to kind of taper off. But, yeah, you got to make that decision. Not good for you.
0: And, you know, they're doing more and more. It started out just soda, and now they got this, you know, Monster and Jolt and Rockstar. And these folks they've had kids that have gone to the hospital, and they checked them out, and their blood pressure, their hearts are racing. These are teenagers, and they found out that they were drinking one energy drink after another. And it's not energy. It's really a drug.
1: All right. Thank you, David. Next caller that we have is Steve in Oregon. Steve, welcome to the program.
4: Hi. In the 1970s, was in the Navy, U.S. Navy, and stationed out of Scotland, and we're on a submarine, and we'd go out for, you know, 70 days submerged and come back. Well, after the patrol, we'd get 1 month off, and we didn't have to, you know, we had. And what I would do is I would hitchhike around Europe. We got a backpack. Mm-hmm. And in my travels, my heritage is from Sweden. I got up into Sweden and got a ride with a guy that was very wealthy. And I asked him about tithe. And because he told me that the government of Sweden in the 70s back then at his income level would tax him 90% of his income.
0: Whee.
4: And I was, you know, astounded, like, that how can you, I just have to earn more money and then I have plenty. But how, in the past when I've heard on your program that we're supposed to do the 10% from our gross income, that would leave someone with no, but nothing.
0: Wow, I'd never had that question before. So if you're in a country that taxes you 90% and then you give your 10%, well, of course, let me just answer right away. I don't know how God will do it, but you do what God says. You have to put him ahead of the government. And so you obey God with tithe. How that works out mathematically, I don't know the answer.
1: Mm-hmm. You know, usually somebody that is being taxed at that high of a level, they probably make a whole lot more than the average person does. So even though, yeah, they end up with 10%, they probably have a lot of money that makes up that 10%. So, I don't know.
0: Do they pay the whole thing?
1: So that's a good, we've never had that before, Pastor. That's a good question.
0: Yeah.
1: But really the biblical principle is your increase.
0: I'd say move to another country. That's my answer. If you're in a country that charges 90% tax,
1: the biblical thing
0: to do is move to another country.
1: You know, we do have a study guide that talks about the Bible and finance. It's called In God We Trust. Mm-hmm. Lays out some great biblical principles that the Bible gives for how to use our resources. We'll be happy to send it to anyone who calls and asks. The number is 800-835-6747. You can ask for the study guide. It's called In God We Trust. It's 800-835-6747. I think we have time for another caller here before the break. We got Donna in Maryland. Donna, welcome to the program.
5: Hi, thank you. Hi, pastors.
0: Hi, thanks for calling.
5: So my question is about the Sabbath. There's this very fine line when it comes to helping others. So if I'm approached by a homeless person on the Sabbath and I took them to McDonald's to get something to eat, did I just break the Sabbath?
0: Well, I don't think so. If you meet someone that's hungry and, you know, you don't have any resources at your home or at your fingertips and you want to feed them, and the only way to feed them is either... And sometimes you hand money to homeless people and it doesn't go to food. So I can understand where... But I think you'd be better off taking them to Taco Bell than McDonald's. But anyway, I don't know that that's a moral dilemma, Pastor Oz.
1: No, you know, there are situations. For example, another situation, somebody might be sick and you got to go buy some medicine. I know we've had to do it with our kids. It's the Sabbath. You don't want them suffering. There's nothing wrong. We don't have any medicine. You'll get some medicine on the Sabbath. That's not breaking the Sabbath. Of course, you're not doing it on a regular basis. It's an unexpected event, somewhat of an emergency. That's sort of the illustration,
0: ox in the ditch.
1: Ox falling in the ditch, yeah, on the Sabbath. You reach in, you pull it out, you help. So, yeah, there are exceptions.
0: Yeah. So, yeah, and that's not the kind of thing that usually happens to you every day.
1: No,
0: so
1: that will be unique.
0: The Lord understands that. All right, thanks so much, Donna. Appreciate your call. We got 2 minutes. We might get one more in there.
1: We've got Joyce in Tennessee. Joyce, welcome to the program.
6: Oh, hi.
0: Hi.
6: Thanks for taking my call. Listen, I'm going to try to be really quick. I listened to a sermon not too long ago, and the person alluded to the relationship between Jesse and David in a way that he mentioned Psalms chapter 53:5, and I wanted to find out just what was the relationship between Jesse, because he mentioned something that made it sound like there was some contention between them, and that's why David was not called into the meeting when the prophet came to anoint the sons of David. So I just wanted to know, is there something there that we're not aware of? The scripture makes me, I always believe that the scripture, Psalms 53:5, was a man's condition, general condition, versus a personal thing with David. I hope that question makes sense.
0: All right. Now, so you said Psalm 53, verse 5.
1: 51.
0: 51, yes. 5.
6: 51, 5. Sorry.
0: Okay. All right. Yeah, that's where he says, "Behold, I was brought forth in iniquity, and in sin my mother conceived me." Some people, I think Augustine and others, use this to try to argue for original sin. But he's just saying that, you know, as Job says, as the sparks fly upward, so are people naturally prone to sin. It wasn't meaning that there was anything particularly sinful about David's birth. There's nothing in the Bible. I've read the whole story of David many, many times, every year just about. And I've never read anything that says there was any particular problem between David and his father. The only reason he was not there is because he was the youngest. And they needed someone to watch the sheep during the feast. And later, David protects his family and he saves them from Saul. He sends them, his father and mother, to live in Moab. Because remember, David had a Moabite grandmother, a great-grandmother. So I've never read anything, Pastor Ross, that said there was anything, any other animosity between Jesse and his father. He sends, or David rather, and Jesse, he sends his son to his brothers with food and trusts him to feed them.
1: Some little jealousy between David and some of his older brothers, as you alluded to that story. But no, as far as David and his father, we have no record of there ever been an issue.
0: Yeah. Anyway, hey, friends, don't go away. We're just going to have a little break here. You can give us a call. More Bible questions in just a few minutes. We'll be back.
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8: Growing up as a kid, my mother was on drugs and alcohol, lots of fighting in the home. My mom would be abused mentally, verbally, physically. Went from California to Oregon, spent some time in Oregon, and it was just the same cycle of drugs, alcohol, violence. My mom's boyfriend would go to jail at times. She would wait until he would, you know, get out of jail, and it was back to square one. The drugs and the alcohol escalated to a lot harder drugs, crystal meth, cocaine, and lots of alcohol. So I started using the alcohol to as a medication. It was like a to the misery and the fear that I had. I wanted to drown all that misery. At times I would just grab, you know, a bottle of beer and go out into the desert and just drink until sometimes I just pass out in the desert somewhere and wake up the next morning and, you know, and I just couldn't find rest. My stepdad had got me a motorcycle. And so I started riding motorcycles. I'd drink a lot of beer, get on the motorcycle, ride into the desert, do donuts, and just throw, you know, just ride on private property. People would chase me off, and I was just causing, stirring up dust and rocks and just causing chaos. And the adrenaline rush that I had was so exciting, and the feeling of it was so intense that I loved it. And it I forgot about all my problems, you know, at the moment. And I thought that material things would make me feel so good, you know. And so I started working, started making money, had a responsibility. As time went by, I had more money. So I would, you know, use my money that I made to buy drugs and alcohol. Got pulled over, drinking and driving. Ended up going to jail for a couple days. I lost my job because I missed work for a few days. Lost my girlfriend, lost all the money that I had. So once again, I was empty, no money, no drugs, no alcohol, and that was a turning point in my life. At this time, I was living with my grandfather, and as I was flipping through the channels on the satellite system, I found Amazing Facts. Pastor Doug Batchelor was sharing his testimony about how he was living in a cave, and he struggled the same struggles of alcohol and drugs. And I continued to read the book, The Richest Caveman, and it really impacted my life and really related to the things he was struggling with and all of the events that took place in his life. And when I started reading the Bible, Philippians 4:13 says, I can do all things through Christ who strengthens me. And I recognized that I had no strength. I was weak and I was wretched and I needed help. So I just asked the Lord, I said, just help me, Lord. And the Holy Spirit convicted me, and I decided to be baptized and to give my life to Jesus Christ. A few years after the Lord took the temptation of drinking and doing drugs, he gave me a beautiful wife I met at church. Now I have a beautiful baby boy, 2-year-old baby boy. It's just exciting to see, you know, what God is doing in my life and my family. I met with some friends from my local church that I was attending, and they had told me about Amazing Facts Center of Evangelism Training Seminar. The AFCO to Go program really inspired me and motivated me to tell young people about, you know, the same struggles that I was struggling with, to help these kids give their life to Jesus Christ, and there's nothing else that you could ask for. I'm Justin, and God used you to change my life.

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1: 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And I am Doug Batchelor.
2: My name is John Ross. And you can also send us your question via email. The email address is balquestions@amazingfacts.org. Just balquestions@amazingfacts.org. Pastor Doug, we have a couple of email questions. Steve is asking, what verse in the Bible states that the earth is round?
1: Well, if they're looking for a verse that says the earth is a sphere, there's no verse. Isaiah talks about the circle of the earth. Mm-hmm. And I am guessing maybe this question is coming from somebody. It's amazing to me how many people have kind of got caught up in what they call the flat earth theory. Mm-hmm. And you and I have flown all around the world. Friends, we've seen firsthand the earth is round. We've been all the way around the world.
2: Yeah, and the Bible says God sits on the circle of the earth.
1: Yeah.
2: So, another question that we have, did God command the temple builders to construct the temple stones and the temple furniture off-site?
1: Well, we know that the construction was done off-site and all the measurements were made off-site, which is one reason for that story about the stone which the builders rejected. They had quarried a cornerstone at the quarry. And when it was sent over to the construction site, they weren't sure where it went, and they kept tripping over it. And that was because the quarrying and the measurements were made at the quarry, which was several miles away. I think they found the place where Solomon's stones were quarried. But there's no command where it says, you shall not chisel any of the stones on the building site. They didn't do it, probably, one, out of reverence, because it was a holy building, and there was no sound of tool as it was being put together. Also because it was in Jerusalem city limits, and that would have, whenever you live next to a construction site, it could be pretty disruptive, and the king's palace was there. So, but there was no command that I have ever found where it said you're required to build it off-site.
2: I think there's also a practical aspect of that. If you're going to, and some of those stones in the construction of the temple are massive, mm-hmm. and if you're going to have to transport a lot of stone from one place to another, you want to transport just what you need. You don't want extra stone.
1: Yeah.
2: So they would cut it to the right size. Amazing measurements to make sure that mm-hmm. all the stones fit together, but they would carve it out and get it just to the right size and then transport that to the building site.
1: Otherwise,
2: so
1: they have all that gravel they had to haul away.
2: Yeah, they have extra stone they have to carry. All right, one more question, one more email question, then we'll go back to the phone lines. Chris is asking, is the term that we find in the Bible, the bottomless pit in Revelation, the same as the abyss that you read about where the demon said, don't cast us into the abyss?
1: Yeah, in Luke chapter 8, the demon-possessed man, he says, well, the demons are speaking, and they say they're a legion of demons. They say, do not cast us into the abusos, which is the Greek word for the nothingness, meaning no one to manipulate, tempt, possess. And it is the exact same word you find in Revelation 20. It's a condition of the world during the 1,000 years where it's dark. It's the same word in the Septuagint when the Greek version of the Old Testament, when they explain the creation, it says the earth was void. It says the earth was abusos. And it means an emptiness. It doesn't mean bottomless pit. Though we sometimes use, when there's a void, when there's an emptiness, we call it the abyss. Like mm-hmm. the Grand Canyon is an abyss. Anyway, thanks so much. And we're going to take live calls now, I think.
2: That's right. The phone line here to the studio is 800-463-7297. With your Bible question, we've got Abby in California. Abby, welcome to the program.
3: Hi. Hi, Pastor Batchelor and Pastor Ross.
1: Hi, thank you for calling. And your question?
3: My question is, so scarlet is associated with sin. And I was wondering, if I have a daughter, would it be a sin to call her scarlet?
1: Well, it wouldn't be my first choice. If you've ever heard of the classic called Gone with the Wind, the one of the title characters is Scarlett O'Hara. So it's not uncommon to have the name Scarlet. Scarlet's a beautiful color. It's often associated with blood in the Bible. It talks about, you know, scarlet is connected with blood, and scarlet's connected with though your sins be as scarlet. If I'd say if you're ever in doubt, if you're going to have a child, it's not a sin to name them Scarlet. It's not a sin to name them Jezebel or Pilate. Oh, it might be. I don't know. But, you know, I'd say if you're gonna have second thoughts about a name, we'll pick something else. Mm-hmm. You don't want to be forever wondering why you named them something. So, but no, I don't think there's any Bible injunction. There's other places in the Bible where the word scarlet is also positive. I'm trying to think of them right now, but I've read both.
2: Okay, thank you. And next caller that we have is Annette in Texas. Annette, welcome to the program.
4: Good evening.
1: Evening.
4: Yes, my question is, does God still use prophets in the church today?
1: Well, I believe so. When you look in 1 Corinthians chapter 14 and chapter 12, he talks about the gifts of the Spirit. And one of the gifts of the Spirit is the gift of prophecy. And when you read in Joel chapter 2, it says, one of the signs of the last days, I'll pour out my Spirit on all flesh, and your sons and daughters will prophesy. So one of the things he says will happen in the last days. And then if you read the last verse in the Old Testament, behold, I send you Elijah the prophet before the great and terrible day of the Lord. Now that verse was fulfilled in John the Baptist, but Jesus says Elijah will come even after John. So the Bible doesn't say that God ever withdrew this gift. And then when you look in Revelation 12, at when it describes in chapter 12, verse 17, characteristics of his church in the last days, it says, these are they that keep the commandments of God and have the testimony of Jesus. And then you say, what's the testimony of Jesus? You go to Revelation 19, verse 10, it says, the angel says, the testimony of Jesus is the spirit of prophecy. So one of the characteristics of God's people in the last days is they are obeying the commandments of God, and they still have and believe in the modern example of prophecy. So I don't see anywhere where the Bible says he was withdrawing one of the gifts of the Spirit in the last days.
2: Mm-hmm. Now, the Bible does warn against false prophets in the last days. Well, that would then maybe mean, well, maybe there's a true gift of prophecy in the last days.
1: Yeah.
2: And how do we know the difference? Well, the Bible gives us signs, certain tests that could be applied for a prophet. And these are important because mm-hmm. Jesus warned. He said, be aware of false prophets in the last days. So we've got to test what so-called prophets say by the Word of God.
1: Mm-hmm.
2: And we do have a study guide. It's called Did God Inspire or Does God Inspire Psychics and Astrologers? And that is a free offer. We'll be happy to send it to anyone who calls and asks. The number is 800-835-6747, or you can dial #250 on your smartphone. What are the signs that the Bible gives to determine the true gift of prophecy versus the false gift of prophecy? And you'll be blessed. So just call and ask for that. We'll be happy to send it to anyone who contacts us. Next caller that we have. Did you want to add to that, Pastor Dave?
1: No, I just say, yeah, that lesson actually goes through. It doesn't mention prophets in the title, but it does go through the test of a true prophet in that lesson.
2: Sammy is calling in California. Sammy, welcome to the program.
5: Good evening, Pastor Batchelor. Good evening, Pastor Ross.
1: Evening.
5: My question is, you know, a lot of Protestants believe in sola scriptura, right?
1: Mm-hmm.
5: And other denominations don't believe in that. They put less weight in scripture. How do we know if the original early church correctly chose the books of that form the New Testament today?
1: Yeah, well, it's through the mouth of two or three witnesses. They were guided by the Holy Spirit. There's actually several criteria that the early church used to evaluate if a book was to be considered inspired. For one thing, Peter calls the writings of Paul scripture, and that's in 2 Peter chapter 3. So it right there, since Paul wrote about half the New Testament, that settles about half the books. And then they looked at the books based on were they in harmony with the teachings of the Bible. When I say teachings of the Bible, did they correspond with the teachings of the prophets that you would find in the Old Testament? Were they endorsed by the apostles? I understand that by 100 AD, all of the books that we now have in our Bible, people say, well, they didn't know for hundreds of years. There were church councils years later that affirmed it. But by 100 AD, the 27 books in our New Testament were already settled and recognized as inspired. And there was no book of Judas, there was no book of Thomas, there was no book of Mary Magdalene. Those things all came as apocryphal books hundreds of years later. And they were cross-referenced basically by the apostles.
2: And then these letters that came from these different apostles, they were recognized by the churches, they were copied and then sent to other churches, and it was repeated. And so the same letter was copied many, many times. And so we have evidence to support that these were recognized as sacred writings. You know, we have a book called The Ultimate Resource that talks about the Bible. It talks about the different books and how we ended up with the Bible. And we'll be happy to send it to anyone who calls and asks. The number is 800-835-6747. 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
1: I was just reading Pastor Ross in my Bible reading this morning. We're at the end of 1 Thessalonians chapter 5. Paul says, I charge you by the Lord that this epistle be read to all of the holy brethren. And so he would write a letter. They'd read it. They'd make copies. They'd spread it around because he was in jail.
2: Right.
1: So they didn't have Xerox machines back then.
2: And you know, that was good in one way because, for example, the writing of the book of Revelation was written to the seven churches, but it was read in Ephesus, copied, and then sent to the next church and so on and so forth, Smyrna, and went all the way around. But then it was copied and spread throughout all the Christian churches. So there were many manuscripts of the same letter that had been copied time and time again. So when it came to compiling the Textus Receptus, you know, the New Testament collection of these Greek manuscripts, there were a lot of texts that they could look at and they could compare and make sure that they found the one that was the most faithful to the original. So there's good reason for that.
1: Yeah. Thank you.
2: In other words, we can trust the Bible. The
1: Absolutely.
2: More you get into it, the more you study it, there is no document more verified and trustworthy than the Bible.
1: Absolutely.
2: Amazing. All right, next caller that we have is May in Wisconsin. May, welcome to the program.
6: Hi. My question is, what is the mark of the beast?
1: To answer that question, you almost need to know first, if you're going to know what the mark of the beast is, you need to know, well, what is the beast? The beast, that's a whole Bible study. I usually take two nights to explain this. The beast that you find in Revelation 13... There are two beasts in Revelation 13. The first beast is the one that we're really thinking of. Most of the Protestants believe these different beasts you find in Daniel and Revelation were different kingdoms, different powers. And you've got, in Revelation 12, you got this dragon that tries to devour the woman. This is the devil operating through the kingdom of Rome, Rome ruled by Caesars. After the Caesars died off with the fall of Rome, about the same time the church was turning into a political religious power that lasted over 1,000 years, and better known as the Roman Catholic Church. And it became a persecuting power, and they freely admit that. So that is the first beast that you find in Revelation 13. Now, we've got a lesson that talks about what is the mark. And rather than try and fit it all into a 3-minute answer, we'll send you or anyone a free copy of that lesson.
2: It's called The Mark of the Beast, a very important topic, Revelation chapter 13, and we'll be happy to send it to anyone who calls and asks. The number again is 800-835-6747. Ask for that study guide, what is the mark of the beast? You can dial #250 and receive a digital download, and it's all in there. You'll find that helpful. Next caller that we have is Donna in Oregon. Donna, welcome to Bible Answers Live.
7: Thank you for taking my call. Hebrews chapter 6, mm-hmm. verse 4 through 6, and it's saying that once we have been enlightened by God and became followers of Him, and then we fall away, we can't ever be partakers again of His righteousness. Does that mean that I'm lost?
1: Well, if you're talking about when a person knows the Lord and they backslide, can they be saved? Absolutely. Because look at the prodigal son. He was in the father's house. He knew the father. He fell away, went to a far country. He came to his senses. He came back. You look at Peter, who denied the Lord, and he came back. And you look at people in the Bible like King Manasseh, who fell off in a big way. So if there's no hope for backsliders, then what about those verses where Jeremiah says, I will heal your backsliding? So God is not saying in this verse that if a person backslides or if they fall away, they cannot be restored. He's talking about a person who resists the best that God has to offer. If they fall away, meaning if they reject the best that God has to offer and they don't repent, there's no restoring them. But I think everybody listening to my voice right now has fallen away in varying degrees, where you get discouraged at some point, and then you come to your senses, you return to the Lord, or you get dead, and then you have a revival. This is talking about a person that has really all the best. Notice the words that are used. They taste the good word of God, the powers of the age to come. It says they're partakers of the Holy Spirit. They taste the heavenly gift. They were enlightened. These people have had the best of everything, and if they reject that, then what more can God send to reach them, is what it's saying. So if you feel the Holy Spirit, Donna, that is calling you, by all means, come back. God's arm is not shortened that he cannot save. And he said, whosoever, if you come to him, if we repent, the children of Israel, God told them, if you're carried off to a foreign country because you disobey, even if it's the other side of the world, if you turn back to me again and repent of your sins, I will bring you back. All through the Bible, that's the message of God, is that I can bring you back if we repent.
2: Mm-hmm. Absolutely. Next caller that we have is Liliana from Washington State. Liliana, welcome to the program.
8: Hi.
1: Hi, thank you for calling.
8: Thank you for taking my call. I'm 14, and I was wondering, how can I witness better to younger kids who might not go to the same church as me? They're younger, and it's different than witnessing to like an adult or an older teenager.
1: Right. Yeah. Well, there's three things you can do for people that you want to reach. One is you be a good example. I always say three, and I really mean four. Be a good example. If they're open, share information with them. That means you can talk to them about the Lord. You might give them something to read. If they're young, it would be maybe a little simpler than if it's an adult. That

0: truth as you're able. And the fourth thing is continue to do it. So don't get discouraged. So be a good witness. Share information. It might be a DVD, or if anyone uses those anymore, direct them to a website where they can see Christian information, a Bible study. Pray for them and keep it up.
1: Mm-hmm. All right, very good. Next caller that we have is Robert in Washington. Robert, welcome to Bible Answers Live.
2: Hi, Pastor Ross. Hi, Pastor Doug.
0: Hi, Robert. Thank you for calling.
2: I was wanting to know, if Jesus is called the first fruits, then how could Moses be raised? And also there's a where David, I think in Psalms, he's called the firstborn, but he's actually not the firstborn either.
0: Yeah. When Christ is called the first fruits of those who are raised from the dead, people say, well, he wasn't the first one resurrected. For one thing, in the Old Testament, you've got three or four resurrections. You've got Elijah and Elisha, both respectively resurrected a boy. A man was resurrected when he was lowered on Elisha's bones. Then you got, Elijah never died. Of course, that's not a resurrection. And so why would it call Christ the first fruits among those who have risen from the dead? The first in Hebrew did not always mean sequence. First sometimes meant greatest. You call the president's wife the first lady. She's not the first lady to arrive in North America, but first means a position of prominence. And so Christ is the greatest of those who have risen from the dead. And he is really the first fruits also in the sense that he's the first one and only one who lived a perfect life. And he rose, with a glorified body to make it possible for anyone else to be in heaven. So even Moses and Elijah and Enoch are there by virtue of Jesus' sacrifice.
1: All right. Next caller that we have is Gladie from Arizona. Gladie, welcome to the program.
3: Good evening, Pastor.
0: Evening.
3: My question is, do I need to preach the gospel in order for me to be saved? Because someone told me that I won't be saved unless I will preach the gospel.
0: Well, there are different gifts of the Spirit. And you read in, I just mentioned 1 Corinthians chapter 12, some are pastors, some are evangelists, some are teachers. Some have gifts of administration, gifts of help. Some have gifts of healing. I think some people have gifts of prayer. They're gifts of intercession. And so the idea that everyone is supposed to be a pastor, preacher, teacher, not everybody is a good public speaker. Some people could be, and they don't know. I didn't know I could. I lived in a cave like a hermit because I was scared of crowds. And I don't know about you, Pastor Ross. First time I got up to preach, my knees were shaking and my hands were sweating and my mouth went dry and I was so scared. So you might have ability to share with others. But in the sense that every Christian is called to be a witness, yes. Some of us preach with our lives and our example, or you might give a Bible study or share with a person on a one-to-one basis. Doesn't mean you need to stand up and go to be missionary in another country and preach. So you want to add to that?
1: Or? Yeah, I was going to mention the same thing. There's different ways of preaching.
0: Yeah.
1: We can preach in the way we live. We can focus our mission field on those who are closest to us. Maybe if we are parent, our first mission field is our kids, and we've got to set an example and teach them. So yes, we want to be faithful in whatever area God has placed us and whatever gifts God has given to us.
0: Someone, I don't remember who said, preach Christ and if necessary, use words.
1: Mm.
0: So, all of us are to, by our lives, let our light shine. But if someone's telling you you've got to go do literal preaching to be saved, I don't think you find that in the Bible.
1: Next caller that we have is Vivian in Canada. Vivian, welcome to the program.
4: Hello, Pastor.
0: Evening.
4: My question is about Christian persecution. As we know, the Christians in the Roman Colosseum, the martyrs, were sacrificed.
0: Mm-hmm.
4: However, Jesus says, I will never leave you or forsake you. Can you explain that, please?
0: Yeah. The idea when Christ said, I'll never leave you or forsake you, why would he say that to the apostles when probably 10 out of the 12 died as martyrs? Well, did Jesus ever leave them? Did Paul get the idea? Paul knew he was going to be executed by Nero through beheading, and Paul was in prison, and he knew that he was on death row. He said to Timothy in 2 Timothy, the time of my departure is at hand. Did Paul have the idea that Christ had forsaken him? Not at all. He said, I know to whom I've committed my life and that he is able to keep that which I've given him until that day. Paul had great confidence. He said, hereafter there is laid up for me a crown of righteousness, which the Lord, the righteous judge, will give me. So when Christ said, I'll be with you, that didn't mean you will not be persecuted. He said, some of you will.

0: will be martyred. Jesus foretold that, actually. He said, you will be hated of all nations for my name's sake. But he's still with them to the end. Mm-hmm. And so many of them died in great peace because they knew Christ's presence. Even though, you know, we're all going to die if Jesus doesn't come. So if you die at the hands of persecution, it doesn't mean that God has forsaken you. In some ways, that's an honor.
1: During a time of severe persecution that we have recorded in Revelation chapter 2, Jesus gave a promise to the people, and he said, you're going to suffer persecution, you're going to be tried, and then he says, be faithful unto death, and I'll give you the crown of life.
0: Yeah.
1: So obviously Jesus was with them right up to the very end, even though they went through trials and persecution, and he reminded them that if they are faithful, they will receive the ultimate reward, which is the crown of life, eternal life.
0: Yeah. In the Gospel of John, Christ said, the hour is coming in which those that kill you will say that they're serving God. So I think the Lord's told us that, and then where is it in Revelation where it says the souls of those under the altar that were beheaded for Christ?
1: That's the sixth seal.
0: Sixth seal, yeah.
1: Fifth seal, actually.
0: So there's no question that Jesus knew that some of his followers were going to be persecuted severely for their faith, and don't let that frighten you or discourage you, friends.
1: Our next caller that we have is Christopher in Montana. Christopher, welcome to the program. We have about a minute.
2: I'll make it as quick as I can, Pastor. Thank you for your time. My question is referring to the pre-trib versus post-trib. And with all the events going on in the world, with Jerusalem being surrounded, the Star of Jacob appearing, celestial events happening on the Feast of Trumpets and all that stuff, my question is how do we know he's not knocking on the door right now, showing us the signs and wonders that he promised us, and how we can expect that? That's, I guess, what I'm asking.
0: Yeah, well, I do think the Lord's coming is soon. He said there'll be a great time of trouble, and it looks to me like we're on the verge of some very exciting days. Oh, I wish I could delve into your question a little more, Christopher, but we're pushed up against the clock. Listening friends, that's probably a good place for us to think about. With everything going on in the world, in the country, with the wars and rumors of wars, we need to be praying. With all of the political polarization, we need to be praying, because people's hearts are failing from fear. And the only answer to that is if they could be introduced to the Prince of Peace. Jesus said he's offering us a peace that passes all understanding. No matter what happens in the world, friends, Jesus is the truth that will set you free. So do not fear. God willing, we'll be studying his word with you again next week.
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0: With her positive outlook, Anne Frank continues to fill us with hope. 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
4: With SRN News, I'm Bob Agnew in Washington. It's primary day in Texas and the latest chance for President Trump to exert his election influence.
5: It's been a bitter and expensive primary in Texas where residents are voting in a runoff for a Republican nominee for U.S. Senate and where President Trump weighed in late to tip the race.
6: We have a great candidate, I believe, in Texas. And I believe the Texas candidate, who's Ken Paxton, I think he'll win.
4: Federal judges, meanwhile, have temporarily blocked Alabama's plan to use new congressional districts that were approved there.
7: A federal court's preliminary injunction blocks Alabama, at least for now, from using a new congressional map in the August 11th special primary. The map could help Republicans win an additional U.S. House seat in the midterm elections. The court's ruling requires Alabama to continue using the same court-ordered districts used during the 2024 congressional elections. Lawyers representing black voters in the case had sought the preliminary injunction. They argue the same panel in 2023 had already ruled the state map intentionally discriminated against black voters. The state could appeal the ruling to the U.S. Supreme Court. I'm Marcela Sanchez.
4: Rescuers have come up short once again in their effort to reach trapped villagers inside a flooded cave in Laos for the seventh day in a row. Difficult terrain and weather impeding their efforts. Senior diving instructor Klaus Rasmussen.
8: The biggest challenge is that the access way down there is very, very tricky to navigate. This mining area they're using is a natural cave where they've now been digging away the soil and hunting for gold. And the water then has made the whole passageway that they normally walk very, very unstable.
4: There has been no contact with the trapped villagers since they disappeared. On Wall Street, the Dow is down 201 points. This is SRN News.

0: Thank you for listening to Life Talk Radio. 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Have a wonderful day.
1: California's transgender sports policy is pleasing nobody right now.
2: The state is allowing male athletes to compete against females, but if a boy wins an event and a girl places second, both are awarded first place honors. It happened this month at the California Interscholastic Federation's annual track and field championships, where boys and girls have shared the first place podium on several occasions. Parents of both the girls and the boys competing against them are crying foul and demanding changes. Michael Harrington reporting.
1: An advocacy group has filed suit against the Trump administration over its decision to reinstate a near ban on abortions for veterans at VA hospitals. Attorneys for the group Minority Veterans of America want the U.S. Court of Appeals for the Federal Circuit to throw out the ban. Under President Biden, abortion at VA facilities was greatly expanded, including in states that have banned the procedure. President Trump reversed that policy. This is SRN News. America's confidence in the economy has taken a bit of a hit.
3: U.S. consumer confidence has declined as gas prices stay high and inflation remains elevated. That's a sharp contrast to rising stock prices that have neared record levels. The Conference Board's Consumer Confidence Index has dropped nearly a point this month to 93.
1: Protests at a federal immigration detention center in Newark, New Jersey, escalating as local Democrat lawmakers are voicing support for the detainees on a hunger strike.
4: The liberal agenda on full display in New Jersey, where the Democrat governor of the state, Mickey Sherrill, attempting to visit illegal aliens being held at an ICE detention center in Newark. Some are reportedly on a hunger strike, protesters clashing with law enforcement outside the facility. The governor says she was denied entry, saying it raises serious questions about what they're trying to hide from public view.
1: As correspondent Laura Winters, more at SRNnews.com.
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7: The Bible says that when Jesus finished telling a story, the people were astounded. Why? What was so different about his storytelling than anybody else's story? Why were they astounded?
8: Do you remember a particularly impressive teacher in your past? What was it about them that set them apart from the average teacher in your experience? Hi, I'm Keith Kelly, and I welcome you to segment two in a remarkable series of fresh, new looks at the parables of Jesus here on Between the Lines with Pastor Don Pate. You know, after our first visit in this series, I began to think about great teachers that I've had and how they've made an impact on my thinking and my life. And there were a number of them. All the way from primary school into my collegiate experience and beyond, there have been some that God has put in my path that I will never forget. And all of them have certain things in common. All the way from that grandmotherly second grade teacher to that guy who absolutely stretched me in my political science courses. God just seems to gift some folks to be special teachers. Aren't we thankful for that? I have a feeling as we spend a few minutes with our teacher, Pastor Don, God is really going to find a way to give us unique insights into what the Lord Jesus Christ, the master teacher, was trying to teach us so very long ago. And yet, you remember, not everybody appreciates what he had to say. After all, you have to be pretty serious to take a professor out and murder him, don't you? What did he do to get his audience so riled up? Let's join Pastor Don to see if we can get some clarity here.
9: What kind of things do really, really great teachers do? I mean, they seem to have things in common, don't they? I mean, they're challenging thinkers. They really know their subject. They're able to present their expertise, their subject, in a clear manner, in a concise manner. They care about the student, the listener. They stretch the student. There are so many ways that you look and you say, you know, the best teachers, this is what they do. I'm a little bit of a heretic in one way. I truly believe that when the scripture says that teaching is a spiritual gift, I truly believe that that's a lot more accurate than most people give credit. I'm a person who was certified as I went through college. I took education. I became certified. I jumped through all the hoops. You know, I did the student teaching route. I did the lesson plans, the methods and curriculum classes. I did those kind of things. And yet I still hold that unless a person is really sort of born to be a teacher, they can become competent, maybe with a lot of work, a lot of skill, you know, invested in them and planning and, you know, et cetera. But I just somehow believe that great teachers, they're sort of born that way. They just, it's latent. It's in them. Now, they, of course, can improve too. Some people, I really, really believe, are born that way. And one of the common denominators of great teachers, great teaching method, we see in the style of Jesus, without question, and it is the focus of this series this week on Between the Lines, the concept of the parables, using great stories. We know that the rabbis in the days of Jesus, it appears, you know, from a lot of archaeology and scholarly research, we know that there's probably a volume of about 2,000 parables that were floating around during the days of Jesus told by the rabbis. And yet we have maybe, 130 plus or minus recorded for Jesus. And there are some similarities, there are some differences. And as we learn more about the parables of Jesus in this series, I think we need to focus on that. You know, what was common about what Jesus did with what was floating around by the good teachers of his time, and what was different about how Jesus used a parable, used the story compared to others. Now, in the first part of our series, and I hope you were with us as we started this, and if not, you can get this whole series on cassette tape. We keep every series on two high-quality cassette tapes. You get the whole thing for a suggested donation of $10 or more. We'd be happy to provide all of this material for you, and you just, all you need to do is just write us and let us know, Post Office Box 5400, Peoria, Arizona, 85385. And I'll give you that address at the end again. And you can go back and research this out for yourself and spend a little more time with it. But one of the things we've already seen is that there's the question, whenever you start to talk about the parables of Jesus, there's this question about this direction of dependency. Who made the parable up first? Was it Jesus or was it some rabbi? And then Jesus used his story. And that is a scholarly argument that's been going on for a long time. It doesn't bother me. And I hope it doesn't bother you that Jesus could look out and say, well, you all have heard the story of, and then he does something unique with it. That doesn't bother me. That doesn't, to me, in any way, diminish the inspiration value of Jesus' statements. We know that there were many stories floating around during Jesus' time. Now, how is his teaching style, or what he does with a parable, how do we find it to be different? In Matthew 5-7, you have the sermon by the side of this mountain. Many times people say sermon on the mountain. It's, you know, actually sermon by the side of the mountain, but I'm not going to sleep over that one. And we find at the end that when Jesus has concluded his discourse, his teaching, the people sat there, and the Bible says, Matthew chapter 7, as you conclude the chapter, it says, the people were astounded. They had never really heard teaching like this. And it gives the reason why. It says, because he spoke as one who was the authority. Now, that's a very, very key thing for you to understand much of what's going on in the Gospels. We love In Between the Lines to give you the insights that will just peel back layers and you say, I never knew that before. And to give you insights that you're probably not going to hear other places. And this is a good one. He spoke as though he himself was the authority. He didn't cite anybody else. He didn't go back to say, well, I'm speaking because Rabbi so-and-so taught me this. And they'd never really heard teaching like that before. Now, today, we're used to it. I remember taking classes from various professors around. They'd say, well, you know, in my book, such and such, you know, when I was doing my doctoral dissertation research, I found, because of my experiments in, you know, and we accept it because they have earned their right to be the authoritative resource. That was not true in the days of Jesus. Couldn't Jesus just claim to be an authority on his own? No. No. Not in that system. Not in that day. What gave you credibility in the days of Jesus was running the lineage of your pedigree, of your scholarly ability. Rabbi so-and-so, in the name of Rabbi so-and-so, speaking in the name of Rabbi so-and-so, has said, therefore I proclaim to you, I have built a foundation for my case upon the authority of the eminent scholars before me. And Jesus just would stand up and say things like, you have heard in olden times, but now I say unto you this, I'm contradicting it, and I'm not going to apologize. Jesus used the same methods of teaching, maybe a colloquial term. He was dealing with the same deck of cards, or he was building off the same skeleton, okay? He was using parables, and it really does seem that some of the parables of Jesus, without question, were not original with him. They were parables that were known, and that doesn't bother me. If Jesus stands there and he says, remember the story where you heard about Humpty Dumpty, or do you remember the famous story about the turtle and the rabbit? And then Jesus did something new with it. Now, there were differences between the rabbinic tales and the stories the way Jesus told them. And I want to list them for you. There are five very plain differences between Jesus' parables and the famous parables of his day. Number one, most of the famous stories of his day were focused on kings and the covenant and the high priest, the upper echelon of society. Whereas you know that most of the parables of Jesus are focused on the average working person. The fisherman, the farmer, the soldier, the housewife. That's one decided difference between the teaching of Jesus and the famous stories around him, the rabbinic parables of his day. The rabbinic parables generally focused on the upper echelon, the peak of the pyramid, whereas Jesus dealt mostly with the foundations of the pyramid, the larger mass of population. Okay, that's one. A second way that Jesus was different in his parables was that generally the rabbinic parables often talked about Israel's failure and God's frustration, it sort of echoing the minor prophets and that kind of thing, whereas Jesus often spoke about good news and acceptance and mercy, and that was a very real contrast to the standard parables of the day. A third way that Jesus was different was many of the rabbinic parables are they speak very much of a heavy, undefined judgment to come. Whereas Jesus spoke what C.H. Dodd called a realized eschatology. C.H. Dodd was a great giant in the field, and he was the mentor of W.D. Davies, who I probably owe as much of my educational background process to W.D. Davies. He got me into the Center for Jewish Studies. They wouldn't have even talked to me without him making that recommendation. And his mentor was C.H. Dodd. And C.H. Dodd used this thing about the realized eschatology. That is, yes, the kingdom is now, but it's not quite yet. But yes, you can touch it now. It's not in the distance, but it's not fully here. The kingdom is among you. And that's one of the differences between Jesus, the kingdom is among you, versus the rabbinic parables often said, the day of the Lord yet to come. Okay. A fourth way is that often the rabbinic parables, the stories of the rabbis of the day, focused on exclusive kind of themes. Israel was the queen. Israel was the lover. Israel was the abandoned wife of God. Whereas Jesus was inclusive. It wasn't always a lover's quarrel kind of thing in his stories. He expanded and pulled in the fringe of society, the Samaritan by the side of the road, the soldier, the widow who had no rights. Often the rabbinic parables almost come across a little bitter, sort of, well, God, you know, who else would want to be your lover? Look how badly you treat us. And Jesus saw other sheep out there as part of his flock. It was not exclusive. It was inclusive when Jesus talked. And number five, maybe this was the greatest difference. And that, of course, is what we've already talked about. Jesus did not sit around running a litany of his pedigree. Who was your mentor? Jesus just said, look, I say unto you, and that's it. And that was maybe the greatest difference in the authority of his stories. today we equate authority because of degrees, you know, misconstrued alphabet after somebody's name and that kind of thing, who their professors were. And I already did it to you. I did it to you in this program just a couple minutes ago. I quoted C.H. Dodd and W.D. Davies, and that's what gives me the authority to say this. I did it to you. We do that today. You probably lent me greater credibility because I dropped a few names on you. Jesus didn't do that. He didn't drop names for his authority. Rabbi Josue, in the name of Rabbi Judah the Just, upon the teaching of Rabbi Isaac of Sfad, that was the way the rabbinic parable gave authority. Jesus didn't play that game. One of the sentences that you find of the age is, and this comes from the Mishnah, anyone who repeats a statement from a sage, from whom he has not learned it, causes the divine presence to depart from Israel. But anyone who repeats a statement in the name of the man who spoke it brings redemption to the whole world. Do you see the power that was granted in the mind of the people in the days of Jesus when you were able to quote your teacher? Little wonder the Gospels show that this teaching of Jesus is decidedly different because he isn't quoting anybody. Jesus didn't list his references. He didn't go back to say, this gives me the authority. Let's pray. Father, we are amazed that Jesus could speak with such power and all the way to our time and our day with the simple things of parables and stories. Teach us again, we pray in Christ's name. Amen.
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6: With SRN News, I'm Bob Agnew in Washington. Secretary of State Marco Rubio says details are still being worked out to end the war with Iran.
7: Speaking from India, Rubio says the sides are working on an outline.
8: Suffice it to say that some progress has been made, significant progress, although not final progress has been made.
7: Regional officials say the deal would gradually reopen the Strait of Hormuz and see the U.S. blockade of Iranian ports end. Iran would give up its stockpile of highly enriched uranium. At Arlington National Cemetery, President Trump mentioned those who were killed fighting Iran.
9: We lost 13 wonderful soldiers. Wonderful, special people.
7: The president said there could be no 4th of July without America's armed forces, and there could be no Independence Day without Memorial Day. Ed Donahue, Washington.
6: And Memorial Day gave veterans a chance to weigh in on the president's actions against Iran. At such an event in Peachtree City, Georgia, U.S. Army veteran and retired military intelligence officer Joe Bowler said he believes President Trump is doing the right thing by destroying Iran's nuclear capacity.
10: At the present time, I believe our country is doing the right thing to rid itself and other countries of an evil that presents itself.
6: And Iran has denounced U.S. strikes in southern Iran as a sign of bad faith and unreliability. The U.S. military described today's strikes as defensive targeting missile launch sites and boats placing mines. The administration preparing for a huge sports event ahead of the president's birthday in June. We get the details from correspondent Laura Winters.
11: Large cranes can be seen on the south lawn of the White House as crews busy constructing the stage and lighting for the UFC fighting ring. The temporary octagon being set up for the UFC Freedom 250 event. It will take place on Sunday night, June 14th, which coincides with Flag Day and President Trump's 80th birthday. Laura Winters reporting.
6: And this is SRN News.
12: Railroad tracks have the little sign that tells you how many sets of tracks there are. That's really important. Just because one train goes by doesn't mean there's not another coming from the other direction. You've waited and you're in a hurry and, oh boy, I can go now. And about that time, that other train comes from the other direction just as you cross its track. Multiple tracks with multiple trains. That's what the warning signs are for, and it pays well. Not only to heed the warning signs, but to look for them. Railroad signs are big, but the multiple track signs are more like fine print. They're easier to miss. When Jesus talked about the end of time, it included multiple tracks. He said not to put off getting ready. He said the world would be upset. He said false Christ would appear. Yeah, that's what the mark of the beast is all about. Are you reading the signs in the smaller print? This is Rod Bieber with Seed Time and Harvest.
6: A challenge to Idaho's bathroom bill has come to an end.
13: LGBT activists have dropped their lawsuit seeking to overturn the legislation, which bars males from using female restrooms in the state's public schools. The measure also protects locker rooms, showers, and overnight accommodations for all students in kindergarten through the 12th grade. A growing number of states are passing similar bans, as well as barring males from competing against females in sports at the public school and collegiate levels. Michael Harrington reporting.
6: Pope Leo is calling for robust regulation of artificial intelligence and for its developers to work for the common good rather than profit. The pontiff issued his sweeping manifesto on safeguarding man from AI on Monday at an event which included remarks by Anthropic co-founder Chris Olan. Leading developers of AI seem to be cozying up to faith leaders, and some critics say it may be a recruitment strategy looking for their support. This is SRN News. A devastating crash in the northern Dutch-speaking part of Belgium this morning.
14: We're here in the Flanders region of Belgium where a tragedy struck this morning when a train traveling at 75 miles per hour struck a school van early this morning, killing both the driver and the chaperones of the students and two students. Authorities tell us what likely happened is that the van driver broke through the barrier just before the train came through and smashed the vehicle.
6: That's correspondent Sam McNeil reporting. Rescuers trying to reach seven villagers trapped inside a flooded cave in Laos for the seventh day in a row today, with difficult terrain and weather impeding their efforts all along the way. Divers have navigated about 300 feet into that flooded narrow cave. They believe the villagers may be trapped about 100 feet beyond the furthest point they've currently been able to access, and they're working to pump out water as well. More on these stories at srnnews.com.
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18: This is It Is Written. I'm John Bradshaw. Thanks for joining me. Heroes are big business today. Batman, Batwoman, Captain Marvel, Iron Man, Superman, the Avengers. Fantasy figures imbued with superhuman, godlike characteristics. Now, while it doesn't take a genius to figure out that this might not be the best, most spiritually healthy material for our children to watch, or adults for that matter, people are watching. So many that one recent superhero movie grossed almost $3 billion at the global box office on a budget of almost $400 million. But what's a hero, really? James Shaw Jr. was in a fast food restaurant near Nashville in 2018 when a mentally unstable man began shooting. Shaw was shot at twice. When he noticed a pause in the shooting, he rushed the shooter, pulled the rifle from the man's hand, and then shoved him out of the restaurant. Without James Shaw's courageous intervention, it's almost certain that many more than the four who died would have lost their lives. At a news conference hours later, Shaw said this, "I did that completely out of a selfish act. I was completely doing it just to save myself. I did save other people. But I don't want people to think that I was the Terminator or Superman or anybody like that. I figured if I was going to die, he was going to have to work for it." He said, "I haven't had any specific combat training. I just fight my daughter every night so I can put her to bed." He went on to say, "I'll say it again. I didn't really fight that man to save everybody else. I know that might not be a popular thing, but I'm really honest. I'm going to be honest to the core. I took the gun so I could get myself out." But that was heroic. A man put his life on the line and saved not only himself, but others as well. A 69-year-old man who saw a woman being attacked by a polar bear in Manitoba, Canada, grabbed a shovel and fought the bear off before the bear turned on him. He spent a week in a hospital having an ear reattached and having other wounds taken care of. A hero? Sounds a lot like one. Are sports figures heroes? Well, some probably are. But Baseballer Ted Williams spent 5 years in the military before going on to become a Hall of Fame baseball player. Baseball's Jackie Robinson was a pioneer who changed the sporting landscape and impacted society in a huge way. Athlete Jesse Owens was born in poverty, but went on not only to win a clutch of Olympic gold medals, but to deliver a stunning message to a tyrant. Terry Fox wasn't a sportsman as such, but a cancer survivor who attempted to run all the way across Canada, 4,300 miles, to raise money for cancer research. Fox's run started with little fanfare, but running on a prosthetic leg, he ran 3,339 miles, making it all the way from St. John's, Newfoundland, to Thunder Bay, Ontario. He ran for 143 days, on a prosthetic leg, remember, even as cancer was returning to his body. The Terry Fox Research Institute reports that, to date, $800 million has been raised in his name. Terry Fox is a hero. Society tosses the word hero around pretty easily, especially when it comes to sports. Now, we get it. A player does something spectacular. A team wins, maybe a championship. And we whip out that word, hero. We get it. David Ortiz led the Boston Red Sox to a World Series title for the first time in almost 90 years. That's a big deal in the sporting world. Evidently a great guy, an outstanding player. He brought a lot of joy to a lot of people. But hero? I mean, in a certain context, sure. It's a bit like loving your spouse and loving your dog and loving ice cream. It's love every time, but it's not the same love. Tom Brady wins a slew of Super Bowls. Michael Jordan wins a collection of NBA titles. Serena Williams dominates tennis for more than 20 years. Usain Bolt wins 8 Olympic track and field gold medals and sets 2 world records. Michael Phelps and his outrageous 23 Olympic gold medals. They're all freakishly talented and outstanding in their chosen fields. But as a general rule, being really good at hitting a ball with a bat or throwing a football or running fast doesn't qualify you as a hero. And I'm pretty sure each of the sports people I've named would agree with that. Great achievements. They've redefined their sports. They've made a lot of people happy and done historic things. And we call them heroes because, well, that's the best word we can think of when someone does something really remarkable. The United States military has a special way of honoring people we would classify as heroes. The Medal of Honor is the United States' highest award for military valor in action. Those who receive the Medal of Honor have demonstrated bravery, courage, sacrifice, and integrity. More than 3,500 Medals of Honor have been awarded to 3,511 individuals. 5 sets of brothers have received the award, and 2 father and son pairings. Theodore Roosevelt, the 26th President of the United States, and his son, Theodore Jr., and Arthur MacArthur and his son, General Douglas MacArthur. Once upon a time, the Medal of Honor would be sent through the mail. But more than 100 years ago, regulations were changed, stipulating that the medal must be presented in a formal ceremony. There are more than 60 Medal of Honor recipients alive today. The first Medals of Honor awarded were presented to the 6 Union Army volunteers who commandeered a train known as the General in northern Georgia and took it towards Chattanooga in the north, damaging train lines and cutting telegraph wires as they went. More than 1,500 Medals of Honor were awarded for valor during the Civil War. Almost 500 for World War II, 261 for Vietnam, 146 for the Korean War, 132 for World War I, 28 for the War on Terror, and 965 for campaigns, conflicts, and for peacetime. More than 2,400 have been awarded to U.S. Army personnel, 746 to those who've served in the Navy, 297 for the Marine Corps, 17 for the U.S. Air Force, 8 civilian, 5 foreign, and 1 U.S. Coast Guard. More than 90 African Americans have been awarded the Medal of Honor. That's a comparatively small number,
19: best explained by African Americans' place in society up until the 1970s. In fact, no African Americans were awarded the Medal of Honor during World War I and World War II. Those who were eventually honored decades after the fact, in most cases, posthumously. Historian Glenn Knobloch wrote, "It was not until the Vietnam War that black servicemen not only served on an equal footing with whites, but were also awarded the Medal of Honor in the same proportion." So who do you think is the greatest hero of them all? And who are some of the remarkable people who have received the Medal of Honor? To find out, we're going to go together to the National Medal of Honor Heritage Center in Chattanooga, Tennessee. And we'll do that in just a moment.
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19: Thanks for joining me on It Is Written. The National Medal of Honor Heritage Center in Chattanooga, Tennessee is a remarkable place. It's a jewel, a must-visit location. It is here that Medal of Honor recipients have been recognized for their heroism, their bravery, for what's often referred to as deeds of conspicuous gallantry or intrepidity. But behind it all is the reminder that Medals of Honor were awarded amidst the turbulence, the turmoil, and the tragedy of war. The Medal of Honor has been awarded by the United States government more than 3,500 times. Some remarkable acts of heroism have been recognized. Among them, that of Henry Johnson, who served during World War I and was awarded the Medal of Honor in 2015. His citation reads in part, "Private Henry Johnson distinguished himself by extraordinary acts of heroism at the risk of his life above and beyond the call of duty. During combat operations against the enemy on the front lines of the Western Front in France, in the early morning hours, Private Johnson and another soldier were on sentry duty at a forward outpost when they received a surprise attack from a German raiding party consisting of at least 12 soldiers. While under intense enemy fire and despite receiving significant wounds, Private Johnson mounted a brave retaliation, resulting in several enemy casualties. Displaying great courage, he continued to hold back the larger enemy force until the defeated enemy retreated, leaving behind a large cache of weapons and equipment and providing valuable intelligence. Without Private Johnson's quick actions and continued fighting, even in the face of almost certain death, the enemy might have succeeded in capturing prisoners and the outpost without abandoning valuable intelligence." James Anderson, Jr., Vietnam War, U.S. Marine Corps. Private First Class Anderson found himself tightly bunched together with the other members of the platoon only 20 meters from the enemy positions. Suddenly, an enemy grenade landed in the midst of the Marines and rolled alongside Private Anderson's head. Unhesitatingly, and with complete disregard for his personal safety, he reached out, grasped the grenade, pulled it to his chest, and curled around it as it went off. Although several Marines received shrapnel from the grenade, his body absorbed the major force of the explosion. In this singularly heroic act, Private Anderson saved his comrades from serious injury and possible death. He gallantly gave his life for his country. There was Alvin York, who during World War I in northeastern France, near the border with Belgium, assumed command of his platoon when others were killed or wounded, then overran a machine gun nest, capturing four officers, 128 soldiers, and several weapons. It was a phenomenal feat. He was a humble man and after the war turned down

on offers to profit from his name. Instead, he donated his influence to support a number of charitable causes. Alwyn Cash, War on Terrorism, Iraq, U.S. Army. After extracting himself from the vehicle, Sergeant First Class Cash set about extracting the driver, who was trapped in the vehicle. After opening the driver's hatch, Sergeant First Class Cash and a fellow soldier extracted the driver, who was engulfed in the flames. During the course of extinguishing the flames on the driver and extracting him from the vehicle, Sergeant First Class Cash's fuel-soaked uniform ignited and caused severe burns to his body. Ignoring his painful wounds, Sergeant First Class Cash then moved to the rear of the vehicle to continue in aiding his fellow soldiers who were trapped in the troop compartment. At this time, the enemy noted his movements and began to direct their fire on his position. When another element of the company engaged the enemy, Sergeant First Class Cash seized the opportunity and moved into the open troop door and aided four of his soldiers in escaping the burning vehicle. And then you find these very short citations. They're for Robert Augustus Sweeney, the only African American to receive the Medal of Honor on two separate occasions, one of just 19 individuals to do so. Interestingly, both medals were awarded for acts of valor committed during peacetime. First award, serving on board the USS Kearsarge at Hampton Roads, Virginia, 26th of October, 1881, Sweeney jumped overboard and assisted in saving from drowning a shipmate who had fallen overboard into a strongly running tide. And then this, second award, serving on board the USS Yantic at the Navy Yard, New York, 20th of December, 1883, Sweeney rescued from drowning A.A. George, who had fallen overboard from the USS Jamestown. There's not an awful lot known about Robert Augustus Sweeney. He was born in Montserrat, which at the time was part of the British Leeward Islands. Located in the Caribbean, Montserrat is close to Antigua, St. Kitts and Nevis, and Guadeloupe, and it's 250 miles or so from Puerto Rico. We don't know what became of Robert Augustus Sweeney. He died in 1890 and is buried in the Calvary Cemetery in New York City, just 3 miles from where he and J.W. Norris saved A.A. George from drowning in the East River. So what makes a hero? Kicking his Super Bowl-winning field goal? Some would say so, but you're not going to rate that up there with disarming a murderous gunman on a shooting spree or falling on a grenade and saving the lives of your fellow soldiers. Was it heroic of civil rights figures to jeopardize their lives in order to bring equality to all? You'd have to say it was. Was Desmond Doss a hero, the famed Medal of Honor recipient who became the subject of the movie Hacksaw Ridge? Desmond Doss saved the lives of 75 American soldiers during fierce fighting on the Japanese island of Okinawa during World War II, with complete disregard for his own safety. Desmond Doss was awarded the Medal of Honor by President Harry S. Truman in 1945. It was the first time the medal had been awarded to a conscientious objector, although Doss preferred the term conscientious cooperator. Any way you look at it, the humble Desmond T. Doss was a hero. You could add teachers, firefighters, the police, doctors, nurses, and others to a list of heroes. They mold lives, save lives, protect our communities. They heal us and our loved ones. There's something very heroic about that. If that's you, thank you. So what about someone who healed the sick, raised the dead, and offered life to every person who ever lived? Someone who had power over nature, someone who fed the hungry, a person who lifted up others, encouraged the discouraged, a person who exemplified the very best of humanity at all times. Would you call that person a hero? I think you would. We're going to look at the greatest, truest, most real hero that ever lived in just a moment.

0: He was raised in poverty, born into a life that was supposed to guarantee he didn't have a future. But when a young boy from Alabama moved with his family to Cleveland, Ohio, everything changed as Jesse Owens ran and jumped into the pages of history. Join me for Running the Race, the story of a young man who overcame impossible odds, winning 4 Olympic gold medals and delivering a knockout blow to Adolf Hitler's master race theories. The story of Jesse Owens' victories against all odds speak to the experience of salvation. All have sinned, and yet all may have everlasting life through faith in Jesus. Even when others say you don't deserve eternity, Jesus steps in to offer you everlasting life. Don't miss Running the Race, the inspiring story of improbable victories on the track, in life, and where it matters most. 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
0: It's not often you hear Jesus referred to as a hero. But how else could you describe him? To begin with, he had supernatural abilities. He could walk on water. He entered a room by passing through a wall. He altered the very nature of water, transforming it into grape juice. He took a small boy's lunch and, for the benefit of others, turned it into a meal that satisfied the hunger of thousands of people. He healed people, and not just his own friends or countrymen. He healed the servant of an enemy soldier. He healed the demon-possessed daughter of a foreign woman. In fact, that same passage in Matthew 15 says that great multitudes came to him, having with them the lame, blind, mute, maimed, and many others. And they laid them down at Jesus' feet, and he healed them. That's Matthew 15, verse 30. He healed them all. He worked to combat racism. When his own followers wanted to incinerate a Samaritan village, he rebuked them, saying, "You do not know what manner of spirit you are of, for the Son of Man did not come to destroy men's lives, but to save them." This man was merciful in a way that no one had ever seen before, interrupting a funeral to raise a dead body and reunite the young man with his mother, a widow, a woman with no apparent means of support. He was incredibly gracious. When a tax collector who was short of stature climbed a tree in order to get a glimpse of Jesus, Jesus recognized the desire of the man's heart and invited himself to the man's home, something that really was not done in that culture at that time. That act scandalized the people, who said, "He has gone to be a guest with a man who is a sinner." But instead of rejecting the man who set himself up as an enemy of his own people by collecting taxes on behalf of an occupying power, Jesus uttered these remarkable words. "Today, salvation has come to this house because he also is a son of Abraham." And then he said, "For the Son of Man has come to seek and to save that which was lost." I mean, it goes on and on, right? He touched lepers, people who hadn't experienced meaningful human touch in years. One suffering man said to him, "If you are willing, you can make me clean." Listen to what the Bible says next. "Then Jesus, moved with compassion, stretched out his hand and touched him and said to him, 'I am willing, be cleansed.'" So you have someone who is all-powerful, compassionate, he was merciful, choosing to forgive sinners and lift them up. He was a healer, and even though he could have, he never used his power for his own benefit. He might have spent his time impressing people, but his mission was to reveal to the world what his Father was like. He said he did not come into the world to be served, but to serve, and to give his life a ransom for many. Matthew 20, verse 28. To serve and to give his life. That's Jesus. He was meek, but meekness is not weakness. As he was dying on the cross, wicked men taunted him. They said, "Save yourself. If you're the Son of God, come down from the cross." And he didn't. Because if he had, he'd have turned away from his mission to save the world. Notice, not to save people who were wearing his uniform. Jesus came to the world to save his enemies. He said in Matthew 5:44, "Love your enemies." He advocated lending and not expecting to receive anything back in return. He said, if someone needs your cloak, give that person your tunic as well. Paul wrote that when we were enemies, we were reconciled to God by the death of his Son, Romans 5:10. In everything that he did, Jesus was seeking to lift up fallen humanity. And the same is true today. He answers prayers. He shows you the wonders of creation so you can witness the goodness of God. He showers the world in blessing and carries us through our trials. No, he doesn't take away all of our pains and griefs and struggles. But better than that, he pledges to keep us, hold us, comfort us in the midst of them. Because God is love and Jesus is only good. So what do you do with a hero like that? What do you make of an historical figure such as Jesus? He's as real an historic figure as Genghis Khan or Napoleon or William Shakespeare. How did he live his life? He lived his life selflessly for the benefit of others. What kind of example did he leave? To love others. He's just what the world needed then. And he's exactly what the world needs today. So where does he feature in your life? And how can he feature in your life? Paul quoted the prophet Joel when he wrote, "Whoever calls on the name of the Lord shall be saved." The same man told a repentant sinner, "Believe on the Lord Jesus Christ and you will be saved, you and your household." Soldiers have followed military leaders into battle. People rally around political leaders. Kings and queens have inspired the loyalty of millions. But Jesus is greater than them all. He's the creator of the world, the savior of the world. And he's coming back to this earth soon. Is the creator your recreator? Is the savior your savior? Are you looking forward to Jesus returning to the world to take his people home? Long ago, Jesus died on a cross, demonstrating the love of God for the world. He died on the cross, giving you assurance that your sins may be forgiven. He's a hero you can follow, surrender to, trust, really believe in. There's no one else like him. There's only one Jesus. Surrender your life to him now and let him be your Jesus. 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Let me pray with you now. Father in heaven, I thank you today for Jesus. We don't often think of him as a hero, but he's the one person ever to have lived who's given his life for this sinful world. I thank you we can trust him, love him in return, and experience his presence in our lives. Friend, how is it with you? Can you accept Jesus into your heart now? Ask him to take your life, and he'll make it his own. He'll do it. He'll flood your life with his peace and assurance if you'll let him. Tell God with me that you believe. Lord, we accept Jesus as Savior and Lord. And we pray in Jesus' name. Amen. thank you so much for joining me. I'm looking forward to seeing you again next time. Until then, remember, it is written, man shall not live by bread alone, but by every word that proceeds from the mouth of God.

0: 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We hope you have been blessed and that your faith in God has been renewed. 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
2: Back to Genesis with Dr. John Morris, scientist and creation researcher with the Institute for Creation Research. Dr. Morris, just how intelligent were the Neanderthal people?
3: Chris, the Neanderthals were people just like me and you. They were descendants of at least one of the tribes that migrated away from the Tower of Babel. Perhaps they lived in harsh conditions, but they were fully human. Archaeologists have even found that they had musical instruments, using the hollowed-out bones of animals perforated with holes like a flute. When replicas of these are made, it's found that they used the same musical scale that we use today. Mostly, they preferred minor keys. Of course, even the Israelites are known for their songs in minor keys, producing beautiful but haunting melodies. You see, Chris, even Neanderthals go back to Genesis, and so should we.
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6: Welcome to American Indian and Alaska Native Living. I'm Dr. David DeRose. Today we're looking at an area of North America that is doing innovative things when it comes to healthcare, reconnecting us with indigenous roots and really tapping into indigenous wisdom. Many of you have heard of the South Central Foundation in Alaska. We're pleased to have April Kyle with us, who's the president and CEO of that organization. April, it's great to have you with us today.
7: Good morning, David. Great to be here.
6: I know you're a person who's got a lot of responsibilities. We've been working for a number of months to try to line up this interview. We so appreciate you taking time away from your busy schedule to join us.
7: I'm glad that it worked out. Alaska's having its first big snowstorm this morning, so made it to work on time despite about a foot, sometimes 2 feet of snow, different places across town.
6: Wow. Wow, it's a beautiful part of the continent. I've had the privilege of being up in your neck of the woods. In fact, we were up there for a National Indian Health Board event earlier this year. We're actually recording this program, for those of you tuning in November of 2023. And April, before we dive too far into things, a lot of people, when I mentioned South Central Foundation and April Kyle, I mean, they immediately know who we're talking about, what we're talking about. But for those who are not familiar with you and the organization you represent, first you, I mean, who are you and how did you get involved with this organization in Alaska?
7: Sure, David, happy to introduce myself a little bit. My name is April Kyle. I have been with SCF for 20 years. I've been in this role, president CEO, for 3 years. Before this role, I led our behavioral services division. And if you go back a little further in time, when I was a kid, myself, my family went to the old Indian Health Service Hospital in downtown Anchorage. Mm-hmm. And so I experienced our healthcare system before self-determination. And while SCF has been doing this for 40 years, have been part of the journey of Alaska Native people in our region for the past 20. Rethinking what healthcare can be when it's led by community and aimed at meeting community's needs.
6: I have heard so many wonderful stories. We have featured some people in the past who are connected with South Central Foundation. But I always get a lot of enthusiasm from folks. And these are not just people who have Indigenous roots. I can remember talking with a health professional who had heard about your organization some years ago and went up to some conference that you were hosting and just came back all excited saying, oh, this NUCA system of care, I mean, this is amazing. Tell us a little bit about why people are so excited about what's happening up there.
7: So I think there's a couple ways you can look at it. Early in our journey, of course, we were looking for healthcare to be significantly different than what we received in the old IHS model, right? And as we have thought differently about what wellness really means and how to organize an institution of healthcare so that it's led by community, we've moved past the comparison of what we're doing since IHS days and have really become a leader in innovation in the country, sort of Alaska Native people doing things really creative that others want to look at. And you mentioned, I know you were up for NIHB recently. You mentioned our conference. We have enough interest in what we're doing that we're trying to organize people coming at once. We have a conference every year in June, which is a beautiful time in Alaska. And interestingly, most of our attendees are from other countries. People thinking about population health and community wellness, kind of at a big scale and looking at South Central Foundation and our NUCA system of care as a model.
6: So help us understand NUCA. I mean, for folks who are Alaska Natives, that term might mean something, but for many of my listeners, I mean, it may sound like an intriguing name, but where did you come up with the word NUCA and what does that signify?
7: Yeah, I'm not sure that the name is the most important part of it, but the word NUCA is an Alaska Native word. It tends to mean things that are big or living or strong. For us, what we're doing in imagining healthcare delivery, we think is significantly different from what is typical in the U.S. healthcare model. And so kind of saying that and putting words to it is important. And David, I'd love to share a little bit about kind of our approach and how that approach leads to a different service delivery model.
6: I mean, that's what we're really excited about. So I know there's a lot of listeners, April, just as far as background, and we have people representing, you know, multiple tribes. We have tribal health leaders that tune in. We have folks who are on tribal councils. And I mean, it's an opportunity really to kind of see through your eyes. And, you know, many people, depending on where they're at in their own journey as a tribe, they may be saying, you know, we want to do things a little bit differently. Many of them may already be acquainted with what you're doing, but let's just speak to people as if they know nothing about your approach to care and just kind of start from the ground up and explain how you went about structuring things and the kind of impact that it's having.
7: Sure. I'm happy to do that. And I'll just start by saying that there are amazing things happening led by communities through self-determination across the country. SCF is just one example of what self-determination can create. And so I love learning about what other systems are doing. And I'm happy to share a little bit about what our system looks like. Some folks are probably familiar with the Alaska Tribal Health System up here, and some folks might not be. So I'll share first, what is the Alaska Tribal Health System and who is South Central Foundation in that system? So in Alaska, we have a single compact. So everyone came together and decided that we were going to agree on how to organize our healthcare system. And we devised a regionalized system so that every region has a regional tribal health organization. And then in that region, they have a hub community, sub-regional clinics, village clinics, and a flow of how services work sort of within their region. So South Central Foundation is one of those regions. We're a regional tribal health organization. Our region is the South Central area of the state, which sort of makes sense given our name. Mm-hmm. In our service area, we have 70,000 Alaska Native and Native American people. We serve all of the people who are Alaska Native, Native American, who live in our region, regardless of their tribal affiliation. Our hub community is in Anchorage, which is the big city, right, in Alaska. And we have a second hub community in the Mat-Su Valley. And we have 55 federally recognized tribes in our region. In some of those smaller communities, the local tribe operates its own healthcare clinic. We provide regional support. And in some locations, we are the operator. And in those places, the local tribe will partner with us and appoint a health council. And that health council is made up of tribal members who become sort of the on-the-ground health advisory committee governance of what their local healthcare delivery system looks like. In addition to being a regional healthcare provider, one of the unique things about South Central Foundation, if you're looking at Alaska's tribal health system, is that in addition to each region designing a healthcare system to meet its region's needs and thinking about their population and economies of scale, some regions have just primary care, some have specialty, some have hospitals. There was also a need to have a centralized hospital that would serve as the referral source for the entire state. And if you're gonna have a centralized statewide service in Alaska and you have a regionalized system, it's going to happen to sit in someone's region, right? Mm-hmm, mm-hmm. So the centralized place in Alaska is Anchorage. And so we knew that in Anchorage, there were gonna be two things. There was gonna be a statewide service and a regional service. And in figuring out how to do that, there's a federal law called Section 325. That did two things. It created our partner organization, the Alaska Native Tribal Health Organization, and ANTHC's job is to support all the regions and be the referral and centralized statewide services. And South Central Foundation and ANTHC are tasked with co-managing what's called the Alaska Native Medical Center. So I am Zooming from ANMC today. I'm on the Alaska Native Medical Center. The Alaska Native Medical Center in Anchorage is just a beautiful location, and it serves both as the local regional hospital and services and also the statewide hospital for the tribal health system.
6: Okay, so that's a great overview of how things are organized there. And I know a lot of folks, when they hear about Alaska tribal organizations, they hear about these corporations and their eyes kind of glaze over if they're not familiar with that terminology. You want to bring us up to speed about that designation?
7: Sure, I can speak to that just a little bit. Our sort of legal structure in Alaska came about with ANCSA, which created a combination of both federally recognized tribes, regional corporations, and tribal level corporations. And it is different than the lower 48. It's the structure that we sort of ended up with legally. And our job is to use that structure to create kind of our model of self-determination and make sure that we're supporting wellness for our community. So I am a Nenelchik tribal member. I am a Nenelchik shareholder, and I am a Siri Cook Inlet region shareholder, which is the region that South Central Foundation sits in.
6: Okay. So if that hasn't helped us feel a little bit more comfortable with the terminology, at least we've been exposed to it.
7: Sure.
6: So let's talk a little bit about this, April, because, you know, we're talking about this whole system of care that Indigenous people have developed in Alaska and how your organization plays a part in that. So take us back before you were even with the organization, you know, some 40 years to its roots, and what kind of principles guided in this whole process?
7: Sure. So 40 years ago, with the passage of the Indian Self-Determination Act, South Central Foundation began contracting small things, a little bit of dental, behavioral health, optometry. And then the big change happened in the 90s. So in the 90s, there was a new hospital build, a new tribal hospital build, with a plan that by the end of the 90s, it would transition from IHS to tribal operations following that partnership SCF-ANTHC model that I described before. So that's the timeline when we experienced rapid growth and got to fully operate the healthcare system for our region. Few things that sort of grounded us as we thought about what healthcare should be. The first is that our leaders at the time were, I think, really brave in wanting to do whole system transformation. Mm. And when you look at what happens in healthcare, you see a lot of innovation that's really sort of tinkering around the edges, sort of changing what we have. And SCF sort of walked away from the medical care paradigm that we had been used to as Alaska Native people and decided that we were willing to design something that would be very different. To do that, our leaders began asking the community, what do you want out of your healthcare system? And we did that as a formal study. We asked elders, people in waiting rooms, people working in the old system. We had focus groups and surveys, and we heard from community. And we landed kind of a few foundational principles that would guide how we create our healthcare system. So the first is that our vision was going to be about multidimensional wellness. So we believe that each of us, even as you're listening to this podcast right now, if you just sit in yourself for a minute, you can feel a balance of your physical, mental, emotional, and spiritual wellness. Mm-hmm. And that those things are not separate, right? They're not different body parts that interact sort of separate from each other. They're actually connected. And that means that things like emotional wellness, mental health, spiritual wellness, physical health have to be part of every part of our system. So we wouldn't say, oh, don't worry, we have behavioral health for that one uncle in your family, and it's in that building over there. We would say that this needs to be part of everything we do in our system delivery.
6: Love that picture. We want to develop that a little bit more. We do have to step away just briefly, April. 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She is the president and CEO of the South Central Foundation. I'm Dr. David DeRose. We'll be coming back with more on today's edition of the broadcast right after this.
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13: Welcome back to American Indian and Alaska Native Living. I'm Dr. David DeRose. My guest is April Kyle. She is the president and CEO of the South Central Foundation. She's joining me from Anchorage, Alaska, and we are speaking about the South Central Foundation, its roots, and really what it's doing to impact care not only among First Nations peoples in Alaska, but really impacting people throughout the world because of their innovative system of care. We were speaking, April, before we had to step away, about looking at people holistically, physically, mentally, emotionally, spiritually, and how, from an Indigenous perspective, this has always been every tribe that I speak with. This is something part and parcel, and yet we talk about the history of healthcare in America, very much this focus on what a lot of people have called disease care, and especially focused, just on those physical pathologies, if you will. So your leadership there in Alaska, as they came together 40 years ago, and then more recently in the 90s, they're rethinking this whole approach. So you've been carrying us along in that process, and I know there's some major developments, major changes in approach. So how do we best get a feel for just the very different direction that the visionaries took in Alaska?
7: Sure. I'll start by sharing that we consider our orientation to community to be very different than U.S. healthcare. So our healthcare system is owned by our community. And I don't know that a lot of places have figured out what does it mean to be a community-owned system? How do you figure out how to do that? And healthcare is typically an industry of hierarchy, right? Mm. So the people with the doctors in front of their names and the initials behind their names and the positions of power tend to think they know what's best, and they design systems, and community comes in and they are patients, right? And they're expected to just be in a recipient role. And SCF is looking to intentionally push against that hierarchy to really challenge where power sits and to create a new paradigm where we sit in relationship with community. So we embrace this idea of relationship and aim for the product of our healthcare system, the thing we look to produce, should not be diagnosis or treatment plans or prescriptions. The thing we work to produce is the quality of relationships that we can sit in at a macro level between healthcare system and community, and at a micro level between every care team, so a primary care team, an addiction care team, and the customer, owner, or family who comes in for that service today. Some ways we do that include changing our language. So we think this term patient that's used in healthcare puts people in a recipient role. It reinforces power and hierarchy. And so for us, when we refer to a person who comes in today, we call them our customer owner, in order to really acknowledge their ownership role in this healthcare system.
13: I love what you're sharing. We've seen this over a number of decades, even in conventional medical systems, where people are passive recipients. Their outcomes are not as good as when people are engaged in the whole process. That's even with a disease care model. And you're taking that a whole step further as an organization, as a community. So help us get a feel then for maybe, I know this whole aspect of community ownership, a lot of people hear it, they say, yeah, well, this sounds good, but what does that really mean? How does that translate into things being different?
7: Sure. So a couple things. One, that we have 2,700 employees, and we expect that the thing we're good at as a workforce and individually as employees is being a real human in real relationships with the people that we interact with every day. And that may sound really simple, but U.S. healthcare, the way we're trained and taught to deliver services, includes this, I have the white coat and I sit in the big chair, and you take off your clothes and sit in the paper thing over here on something that looks like a bed. And it's just this hierarchy and power structure. We want to dismantle that. And the core of how we do that, I think, is really based in culture, and it's through the idea of story. So we believe that the way relationships really happen between two people is if I have an opportunity, and David, I can't do this in a podcast, but really if you and I were together And I shared a part of my heart with you, a part of my story with you, that the experiences I've had that impact the lens I have in this conversation. And I'm genuine. And you receive that in a healthy way. And you share with me really about you, right? About what your intention is, about what's hard for you. That sharing of story is how a relationship is developed. So if we believe that story is really the heart of relationship, then we want to spend time as a workforce developing that competency. One example of how we do that is a three-day training we call Core Concepts. So I sit with every group of new employees, and we spend 3 days together exploring how we enter relationships, how the history of our people impacts our natural relationship with institutions, right? So as people, when you think about big institutions, being skeptical of those institutions, right? Hiding from them, not telling them the truth. Those were survival mechanisms, right? How do we change that sort of over time? How do we practice interacting differently with each other and with our customer owners to endeavor to be welcomed into their story, into their real life? What we know about wellness is that wellness doesn't happen in clinical visits. Wellness happens in the choices that we make every day in our life. What did I eat for breakfast? What did I drink? Did I take the pill? How do I manage stress? How do I parent? How did I learn to parent? And if we want to influence the choices and behaviors that people have every day in their lives, then we have to build a relationship to be one of their trusted partners. So our goal is that if you're a parent, if I'm a mom right now, if I'm stressed and I'm struggling and I think I need to talk to someone, I want to talk to my mom, I want to talk to my friend, I want to talk to the nurse on my primary care team. And we want that relationship to be just as real as the other relationships that you have in your life.
13: So, I mean, all this sounds wonderful. And I think, though, people are saying, but, you know, typically when we talk about healthcare, at least in many circumstances, people don't enter the system until they have a problem. And really what I'm hearing in this whole approach is we want to have relationships before those problems occur. So the NUCA system of care, how is it proactive in developing those relationships?
7: So I'll start sort of at an everyday micro level of relationships between families and care teams. And I'm going to begin with primary care, but we could probably talk more broadly than just primary care. But in primary care, what we're hoping to create is a longitudinal relationship over time with a person and their family. And for that to be true with a healthcare system with 2,700 employees, we need for you to have a care team whose names you know, whose phone numbers you have, who you can talk to any day that you want to. So each customer owner has four people on their primary care team: their provider, an RN case manager, a CMA, and what we call a case management support, which is an Alaska Native person. And when you call the clinic, you never call the front desk. You don't call some call line. You are calling directly to your community member case management support. And you're saying, hey, I think I might like to come in today. This is what's going on for my family. That team is sitting in an integrated care team space. So there's no doctors are in doctor's lounges and nurses are at nursing stations. They're sitting together. And so the case management support can ask me, April, what's going on for you today? And if it's a med refill, then he might say, hey, can I just catch your provider between appointments and let's see if he really wants you to come in? Or if it's a kiddo that has a fever that's 102, 103, then he might say, hey, let me just see if the nurse sitting next to me can chat with you so that you two can have a conversation. We do a whole bunch of our work, not through visits, but through dialogue and conversation. So this advanced access model, you can reach your care team every day, all day. And if you call in the morning, you're guaranteed an appointment with your team today. We were on the front cover of the New York Times in 1999 when advanced access models were first coming out to think about it. If you're going to be in relationship with your community, you can't see a different person every time and have this really confusing system to try to access. You need to have a team who you know you can reach. And then what we've tried to do is leverage that relationship that's developed between a primary care team and the panel of customer owners that they have. So 1,100, 1,300 customer owners, and deliver as much care as we can in that relationship. So we know when we refer out to specialty, a lot of times people don't get to those referrals, mm-hmm. right? Mm-hmm. And when they do, and you're meeting somebody for the first time, are you really going to tell them you eat McDonald's every day before work? Hmm. You're not necessarily going to say that because it's mm-hmm. a brand new relationship. Mm-hmm. You're going to be on your best behavior. So rather than referring people out, we want to bring competency to that team. So in primary care for like 19 years now, we've had integrated behavioral health. We have integrated midwives, integrated mm-hmm. pharmacists, integrated psychiatry, integrated dietitian, so that that primary care team can pull into that relationship the different members of the teams who might best serve the customer owner right there in that moment.
13: This is a really interesting concept, and I think a lot of people hearing it, even myself, I'm saying, you know, what does this all mean? We want to break that down in our next segment, these integrated care teams. I'm Dr. David DeRose. We're speaking with April Kyle. She's with the South Central Foundation, talking about Indigenous Alaskans and how they have really reimagined what healthcare can look like, making a huge difference for their people and beyond. Stay tuned. We've got more coming up on today's edition of American Indian and Alaska Native Living. I'm Dr. DeRose.
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2: 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Here again is Dr. DeRose.
13: Welcome back for the second half of today's edition of American Indian and Alaska Native Living. Dr. David DeRose with April Kyle. We are speaking about the South Central Foundation, the NUCA system of care, and really just exciting things about changing the whole delivery model of healthcare and how that's been impacting First Nations peoples in Alaska. April, we were talking about these care teams, medical assistant, nurse, provider, someone who's a community kind of representative liaison, and how we're trying to, you know, if we see through the eyes of the South Central Foundation, trying to keep all those initial interactions with just those individuals and a powerful model for connection, for relationships. You mentioned this integration of specialty care, and I know one of the areas that's a passion for you and a special need, I mean, regardless of what the demographics are, is behavioral health, such needs in that area among non-Native peoples, among Native peoples. Can we use that as an example and give us an idea of, let's say someone has a serious mental health issue, they reach out to the care team, and the care team says, wow, this is a bit more than we can surround. Help us walk through that, if you would, please.
7: Sure, happy to. We began thinking about reframing what primary care means and moving away from primary really meaning your medical or physical wellness, and instead pushing toward the idea that what's primary is this balance, physical, mental, emotional, spiritual wellness. And so integrating behavioral health consultants who are master's level clinicians started almost 20 years ago. Mm. And those, we have 45 integrated behavioral health consultants. We have them in primary care and lots of other places. And the idea is that if you get in relationship with a dad or a son or a brother, and you start really talking about what matters to them, you're inevitably going to get into some really important and difficult conversations. And the hard part about doing that in a primary care setting in the US is that if you open that conversation, you got to have a resource to provide, right? Do we have enough time in today's visit to really talk about? Sounds like that's not a healthy relationship that you're in. What, you know, how do we move forward with that? So integrating master's level behavioral health clinicians who are part of the primary care team, working every day in primary care, doing nothing other than integrated work through a brief intervention model, means that that primary care team can pull in that behaviorist right now into any visit that they'd like. And so that customer owners are used to the idea of behavioral health being part of primary care, our model includes behaviorists being a compulsory part of certain visits at certain touch points. So when you have a kid and you're doing ages and stages, the behavioral health consultant's going to come in and talk to you about how you're doing with your kiddo. I remember one of the times when I had the positive pregnancy test, it was the behavioral health consultant who came in to give me the news, because you never know what that moment looks like. And I cheered and gave that BHC a hug and said, happy mom, but glad you're here. And developing those relationships early on means that it becomes more natural for that behaviorist to be pulled in to that care delivery later. After integrating behavioral health consultants, we began playing with integration of psychiatry. And that was, oh, I don't know, 7-8 years ago. We started with co-located psychiatry so that you could have psychiatric appointments with the same front-end reception area as primary care. And we pushed even farther to have integrated psychiatrists who do nothing but case consults and joining care in support of primary care providers. So let me share with you just one specific example, David. If you're a primary care provider and someone's struggling with depression, you might have 2 or 3 or 4 depression meds you're comfortable with. But when those don't work, you feel like you need to refer to specialty psychiatry. But if in your practice, there's an integrated psychiatrist, somebody you know who you've worked with for years, who you can do a case consult with and talk through other options, you're going to feel much more comfortable exploring other options of care delivery within that primary care relationship. And we've seen that since integrating psychiatry, we still have specialty psych. There's still a need for that. But we've seen a marked decrease in referrals to specialty psychiatry and an increase in the complexity of care that can be delivered through that very important primary care longitudinal relationship.
13: It's great because you're increasing the competency of those primary caregivers as well, aren't you?
7: We are. And I'll just add that we are never going to meet the behavioral health needs of our community by just hiring and building more behavioral health services. Mm-hmm. The real answer is to increase our collective competency of behavioral health and to make mental, emotional, spiritual, physical wellness part of every part of our care delivery.
13: I love the model. And what I hear you saying, if I'm conceptualizing it correctly, is if I'm working with a certain care team, if I have a behavioral health need, I'm going to see a dedicated behaviorist, behavioral health counselor who's going to work with me. It's not going to be someone different. I'm not going to be getting a referral to some panel where I could be seeing one person. My mother might be seeing someone different. If I'm working with that team, it's a single person in general or a couple of people that are working with that team. Have I got that?
7: I think that's exactly right, David. And what we have played with is this tension of how much care is appropriate to stay in primary care in that relationship. Mm. And when is the complexity really beyond what primary care can do? So in addition to this really robust primary care system, we've built out a continuum of services so that when we need to refer out, those specialty services are there. So South Central Foundation, for example, our specialty behavioral services division has 550 employees, and we're the largest specialty behavioral service provider in the state, second only to the Department of Corrections, which is a little bit sad to say. And one of the things we've worked to do is make sure that these different parts of our services don't operate as islands, which is what usually happens in U.S. healthcare. Mm-hmm, but instead, mm-hmm. we talk about intentionally building out continuums so that you have services at population size and population access, so that there are service level agreements between primary care and specialty providers, so they know how they communicate with each other, and then pull discharging back to primary care relationship upon conclusion of that specialty need.
13: So, you know, one of the things that's behind all of this, and you and I touched on this off air, is what's really a challenge. I mean, not just with indigenous populations, but populations across the landscape of healthcare, and that is the ability to recruit and retain healthcare providers. I mean, if you're going to have a team that someone is going to feel comfortable with, you've got to keep those people on board. It seems like that's a challenge in a lot of places, especially in places that are more rural. Now, I know Anchorage to an Alaskan is kind of, you know, maybe the pinnacle of urbanization, but for many people in the lower 48, even Anchorage seems awfully remote. So help us understand that whole process.
7: So I want to just push a little on your question, David. I do think it is essential to have providers in our system who stay with us over time to build relationships. But our healthcare model can't be built around providers alone. And I want to give you an example. Just before COVID, we had two primary, so we've worked really hard on the idea of how we understand data as it relates to wellness. So we know that our EHRs are built to share with our payers that they should reimburse us. They don't think about wellness and they don't think about population health. We built a data mall that sits above our EHRs so that we can really understand what our dashboard should be for each primary care team, what outcomes-based measure should look like that team aims to accomplish together. And we set targets for those dashboards. And we had two teams before COVID that were all blue. So they were meeting every stretch target. And so we as leaders went to those two teams and said, hey, how are you doing this? And the answer was not the provider. The answer was the Alaska Native case management support. Both of these were Alaska Native women who'd had some life experience. And when you need to talk to somebody about, yeah, I know you don't want a colonoscopy and you said you were busy last month, but let's really get you in. They were just having frank conversations because they had frank and real relationships with the people on their panels. So in my mind, I think there's absolutely a time and place for making sure that we are able to recruit and retain providers. But thinking about relationships from a different perspective, how can we imagine people with lived experience, people who are members of our community, people who, you know, maybe being a boat captain is exactly the experience you need to lead a team, right? How do we bring that kind of experience into healthcare and imagine all of us collectively as being part of delivering care?
13: You know, in a lot of places, there's different terms that are used for these people that have the indigenous roots, and whether they're called a case manager, whether they're a community partner, navigator, I mean, there's different terms that are used, but it really sounds like as far as that connection with the community, the indigenous person, it may be in a lot of places, and I'm assuming it's true in Anchorage, it can be challenging to get those indigenous providers who have kind of the lived experience that the population does, but these other people on the front lines, they not only get it, they've lived it. Am I hearing that emphasis?
7: I think that's really true, David. And the question is, if you want to bring community members into healthcare to be part of care teams, how do you invest in making that successful? And we've done a bunch of things over time. And I didn't share with you yet that I've been here for 20 years. The first 10 years, I was our director of human resources. So whole workforce is exciting to me. And one of the things we did is we looked at the types of jobs we hire and transitioned from a vacancy-based recruitment and hiring model, a deficit-based model. Mm-hmm. So there's a vacancy, and so we're short-staffed, and so we'll post it, and so we'll recruit. And by the time we hire somebody, we just need them to start working because we're behind. To predictive vacancy-based recruiting so that we will know how many administrative support, how many supervisors, how many managers, how many CMAs do we think we'll need in the upcoming year? And in what size of cohorts should we hire them? And how do we provide them with an upfront training program, mentoring and coaching and readiness to enter vacancies in an over-hire perspective before those vacancies occur.
17: Wow.
7: And so we have dental assistant training program. We are our own chemical dependency counselor training program. We are really invested in helping Alaska Native people see careers in healthcare, mm-hmm. and then providing that upfront training so that by the time somebody gets to a department, because their vacancy has occurred, they have all the training to do that job successfully.
17: That's so great.
7: We're not 100% perfect at that all the time, but we have lots and lots of training, development, succession planning systems.
17: I love it. We really have to talk about what some people would say is the bottom line, even though we've been, I think, talking about the bottom line, which is relationships and community. But, you know, if you talk about a health system, people are going to say, well, what kind of outcomes are you getting? I mean, it's beautiful to have great relationships, but if this isn't getting the job done, then that's a whole other story. We want to move to that dialogue. Before we do, April, we've got to take a break, but before we step away, if someone's trying to get more information about your organization, to learn about what you're doing, is there a single kind of point of contact that you'd like to give us?
7: Yeah, I think that you can just start with our website, southcentralfoundation.com, and look for our NUCA Institute. And that is where we partner and develop relationships with others in the community who are thinking about healthcare in unique ways.
17: Wonderful. We do have to step away. We're going to be back with a final segment with April Kyle. Don't go away. Outcomes from the South Central Foundation. Stay tuned. Dr. DeRose here.
2: 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We'll be right back after this.
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17: Welcome back to our final segment of today's edition of American Indian and Alaska Native Living. Dr. David DeRose with my guest, April Kyle. She's been sharing with us her enthusiasm for an organization that she's been with for a couple of decades, the South Central Foundation. She's been joining us from Anchorage, Alaska. April, you, as the CEO and president of the South Central Foundation, have been sharing with us I mean, just I appreciate, you know, a really bird's eye view of what's been happening. And the million dollar question from a lot of people is, well, does this all work as far as the metrics that payers and providers typically look at? Can you tell us a little bit about the outcomes, what you're seeing up there?
7: Sure. Happy to do that. So I think at the beginning of our journey, if you looked at clinical outcomes, any number you wanted to be high on, Alaska Native people were low on. Any number you wanted to be low on, we were high on. And as we began designing our system and creating our balanced scorecard dashboard system of measures, I can remember when we targeted the 50th percentile. Like, let's just be mediocre. Wouldn't that be great? As our system has matured, we are consistently hitting in HEDIS measures, the way we compare healthcare outcomes measures to others, consistently the 75th and sometimes the 90th percentiles, outperforming bunches of others in U.S. healthcare system. When we think about our measures, we also look at things like our customer owner satisfaction rates and our employee engagement, employee satisfaction rates. And I'll share with you, and I come from an HR background, it's really easy to do one or the other, to make your customers really happy at the expense of your employees, or to make your employees really happy at the expense of your customers.

0: customers. Doing both at the same time is where the trick is. And if you don't mind, David, I'm going to share with you what I think the trick is in having sort of best in class employee satisfaction and customer satisfaction. And to me, it's to hire employees who are aligned with the mission and vision and to create a system of care where they can do what they really got into this business to do, right? They can see how by being part of a team and by being in relationship and by sharing story, they can impact outcomes. Primary care team can know they're measured based on something like diabetic foot exams, and they can click on that measure and they can have an action list with phone numbers of people they need to reach out to get that clinical outcome measure sort of up to par. And if you hire wonderful people, you allow them to be in relationship with each other, you let them do work that's meaningful, they get to be in charge of the data that shows that meeting, you end up with this really wonderful system of delivery, high employee satisfaction, and because they're doing that work well, which is what we all want to do, we want to do our jobs well, you end up with a really great service for customer owners and high customer owner satisfaction rates.
1: I love it. Yeah.
0: Just the other thing I'll say about outcomes is there's this national award called Baldrige. I'm not sure if you're familiar with it.
1: Mm-hmm.
0: 5 or 6 awards are given out every year, a couple in healthcare. And South Central Foundation is Alaska Native people, the only healthcare system in the U.S. to win that award twice. Really big deal. And that award is based on outcomes. When people come to look at our system, it's not because of the lovely customer ownership and relationship and shared responsibility philosophy. It's because that philosophy has produced decreases in ER utilization, decreases in hospitalization, and really best-in-class HEDIS outcomes, et cetera.
1: You know, one of the challenges, I think, for a lot of folks is they hear exciting stories like this, and then they listen to the fine print, if you can listen to fine print. And that is, they're hearing this journey. I mean, it's been a 40-year journey. And sometimes that's daunting. But of course, your organization started that journey 40 years ago. And of course, everything didn't materialize overnight. What kind of messaging do you give to people from throughout the world as they come and they're inspired by what you're doing, but they also look and they see, 2,000 plus employees, they see the beautiful facilities, they hear about this long trajectory to get to where you've been. And sometimes you see people, the wind seem to go out of their sail because they say, well, how could we ever do anything like that? How do you empower people to move in the right direction?
0: My answer to that, David, is really easy. It's to acknowledge that as leaders in healthcare, we don't know the right answers, that families know best what families need. And when you really internalize that, that community knows best, that I'm going to be driven by the voice of community, then we no longer have to be the expert. Where our expertise is in sitting in relationship and designing a system that's driven by the community itself. And SCF is doing exciting things, but we have a lot of work ahead of us. And I don't know what that work should be. What I know is that we have to be good at forever listening to community. What my grandbabies will need out of healthcare, I can't even see yet. But what I can work to do is create a system that's built on community-driven innovation, continuous whole system redesign, so that we are asking community, what do you need? Redesigning based on their direction, giving them the feedback to say, here's what we think we heard from you and here's what we did. And knowing that through that cycle, there will always be a different thing that community needs. There is no right clinical service delivery model. The back end of that, owned by community, driven by community, our job is to listen and our job is to innovate, becomes the way that we meet community need in the future.
1: So if someone is tuning in today, there may be a health director for a small tribe, and maybe they haven't really taken on, healthcare delivery. They're looking at stepping away from Indian Health Service and embracing self-determination. And they're saying, well, where do we start? I mean, do we start with, talking circles? I mean, if we're catching this model, what does the process look like if someone wants to go in that direction?
0: Well, I think my favorite work is in working with other Native people who are redesigning their systems. And so if you want to reach out to SCF, we'd be happy to figure out if there's a relationship there that can be created. But the number one thing I'll say is creating a system by which your community has voice and deciding as a principle that

0: it's self-determination, right? It's what we love about self-determination, mm-hmm. deciding mm-hmm. that community's voice is going to drive what you do. And then being bold and willing to try different things, expecting that our workforce, that our providers on our teams are going to be driven by community. And knowing that we're not going to get it. I mean, I didn't tell you all the things we've done wrong at SDF over the years where we've learned from it, right? The PDSA didn't mm-hmm. work. And those are just as powerful as not. And that's self-determination. It's trying and evolving and continuing and being sure that we check ourselves in our power and give that power to community.
1: I so appreciate the message of not being afraid to fail, because I think sometimes that's what keeps people back from being innovative, from taking those risks. And I think, you know, if you talk about indigenous wisdom, as I talk with people throughout the country, as I interview them for the show, you know, we're often hearing that this is what our elders observed. I mean, this is their experience. And so if you don't have that shared experience, where do you get it? And you get it by doing, right? And sometimes doing doesn't always end up putting you where you want to be, but it gives you insight into maybe what you don't need to be doing, right?
0: Yep, I agree completely.
1: So you've been kind enough to really let us know that you're available personally to help people. I know that not necessarily if someone reaches out to your organization is, you know, April Kyle going to be the one who responds to an email or an initial inquiry. But April, you did mention a way for us to connect with your organization. Tell us again how best to just reach out if someone's representing a tribe or they're representing any kind of a healthcare system. They say, it sounds wonderful what you're doing up there. I'd love to know more. How do they go about that?
0: Sure, David. We have a website called scfnuka.com. And we have a team of people in our Nuka Institute who manage all of our external relationships. People, we just had a group, Indigenous group up here this week. They're there yesterday and today looking at our system. So people come and do site visits to see what we're doing. They come to our conferences. We have a virtual winter conference. We have an in-person summer conference. Highly recommend the summer conference in person if you can. We have developed relationships with people thinking about healthcare, both tribal health and otherwise, for decades. And so we have teams that go out and think about compacting and system redesign and listening posts. And really, we've tackled big things like domestic violence and child abuse and child neglect. And how do we think about those things as they relate to wellness? And so if there's a partnership to be had, we're happy to think about that.
1: Beautiful. So I've jotted down SCF, the initials for South Central Foundation, then Nuka, NUKA.com. Have I got it?
0: You got it. Yep.
1: Okay. SCFNuka.com. April Kyle, President and CEO of the South Central Foundation. I know you're a very busy lady. Thank you so very much for sharing your enthusiasm, the success of your organization with us on today's edition of the broadcast.
0: David, thanks for making time to listen to the innovation led by Alaska Native people of this region.
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0: Thank you.
1: And thank you to each one of you who have joined us for today's edition of the broadcast. I'm Dr. David DeRose, as always, wishing you the very best of health.
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0: Max Licato here of Upwards. I just want to step in and state how grateful I am for this wonderful Christian radio station. 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
3: With SRN News, I'm John Scott. Speaking to reporters during his flight to India, Secretary of State Marco Rubio says that Iran's idea of a tolling system in the Strait of Hormuz is not acceptable.
4: The Russians are not in favor of a tolling system. The Chinese are not in favor of a tolling system. I mean, there's no country in the world that's in favor of a tolling system except the regime in Iran. So that's not acceptable. That cannot happen. The straits need to be open, unimpeded, without tolls. And obviously that needs to happen immediately as soon as anything's agreed to.
3: The negotiations to end the war continue. On another battlefront, speaking with reporters at the UN, Ukraine's ambassador to the United Nations, Andrei Melnyk, says that Russia has reached a new appalling level of aggression against Ukraine.
5: On the night of May 23 to May 24, Russian armed forces launched one of the largest combined attacks against Ukraine, employing hundreds of aerial weapons, including ballistic and cruise missiles, as well as unmanned aerial vehicles. For the city of Kyiv, this was one of the most devastating attacks recorded to date.
3: Ukraine's Ambassador Andrei Melnyk. Texans voting in a U.S. Senate primary runoff where incumbent four-term Senator John Cornyn is facing Texas Attorney General Ken Paxton in an expensive, drawn-out race. 10 people injured after a chemical tank imploded at a pulp and paper mill in Washington State. There's no word on how many workers have been killed or remain missing. It happened in Longview, Washington. President Trump wrapped up a three-hour visit to Walter Reed National Medical Center for what the White House described as a preventive medical and dental exam. It turned out perfect. This is that.
1: 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Have a wonderful day.
3: SRN News. Franklin Graham is heading for Spain.
6: The popular evangelist is scheduled to preach the gospel this coming Saturday and Sunday in Madrid. The Billy Graham Evangelistic Association says, quote, the Festival de la Esperanza is an opportunity to share the love of Jesus Christ with people across Madrid who are searching for purpose and meaning in life. The free event will feature a message of hope from Franklin Graham and music from Christian artists. Churches from around Madrid are coordinating the festival. Michael Harrington reporting.
3: German prosecutors have charged a man with gathering information on the head of the country's main Jewish group and three others with the view of carrying out attacks. The suspect, a Danish national identified only as Ali, is accused of being an agent of Iran Prosecutors allege that the man worked for the intelligence service of Iran's paramilitary Revolutionary Guard and was seeking to kill Jews. This is SRN News. Here's today's Wall Street Business Report.
7: U.S. consumer confidence declined slightly this month as gas prices stayed high and inflation remained elevated.
8: The Conference Board's Consumer Confidence Index slipped 0.7 points to 93.1 in May, the first decline after 3 months of gains. Spikes in gas prices as well as higher food costs have worsened inflation, which has outpaced the growth in average paychecks, reducing most Americans' purchasing power. Gas prices have soared to a nationwide average of $4.49 a gallon from $2.98 just before the war began at the end of February.
7: That is Bernie Bennett reporting. PayPal, a pioneer in online payments, is facing significant challenges nearly three decades after its inception. The company is struggling to maintain its dominance amid fierce competition now from Apple, Shopify, and buy now, pay later services like Affirm. On Wall Street at the close, the Dow down 118 points, the NASDAQ up 312. For the Wall Street Business Report, I'm Bob Agnew.
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12: In the year 1831, biologist Charles Darwin began a faithful journey on the HMS Beagle. On that journey, Darwin formulated the controversial theory of evolution, which has impacted society down to this day.
13: Our goal is to punch holes in that theory, so we'd like to welcome you to
14: Sink the Beagle.
15: Fire one, Captain.
16: Way to go, Stan. Nice shot.
13: Nice shot for a beginner, huh?
16: Yes, Stan, you put that old beagle right on the bottom. I'm John Kurlinski.
13: I am Stan Hudson. We want to welcome you to another episode of
14: Sink the Beagle,
13: where we take a very lighthearted look at the very serious issues of creation, evolution, where we came from, what does science say, what does scripture say, and of course, we are terribly biased people here. We are closed-minded. Because we believe in the scriptural account of how we got here.
16: Boy, what a close, tight, steel trap mind you have, Stan.
13: I do. Thank you.
16: You know what, Stan? I really appreciate you putting that beagle on the bottom. But what I even appreciate more is that though we've littered the bottom of the ocean with the beagles, we have not caused any oil slicks on the surface.
13: No oil slicks here.
16: No pollution. We are trying to cleanse your mind of the bilge and the filth and the garbage. We are, Stan, the best environmentalists this world has ever seen.
13: Is that right? We're trying to clear the air.
16: Trying
13: not to muddy things up.
16: Some would say that we are the most slimy things that ever came.
13: No. Okay. How do you mean that?
16: Oh, I'm talking about environmentally. Actually,
13: yes.
16: If you are a creationist, you really do believe that if the world was created by God, it was made for our dominion, that we should take care of what God has made. Theologically or experientially, whatever level you want to put it on, really, believers in the world should be, of all, people who take care of their world. And in a sense, God is the biggest environmentalist there is.
13: God is the biggest environment. Okay, let's hear this. He's going to try to save the planet?
16: Well, yes, he is trying to save the planet. At least what we're saying is that the planet has value. The planet Earth has value, but unfortunately, because of sin, it loses its value. It's lost its value in human minds, but also something happened back then to cause this planet to sort of snap. When we look back at the creation story, last week we talked about moral degradation of the planet, where evolution teaches that mankind is evolving up. Creation and the story of the Bible says that mankind morally is going down.
13: That's right.
16: Creation.
13: And the evidence is pretty good historically that's so.
16: Evolution sort of takes a planet that was more unfriendly to life becoming more friendly.
13: Mm-hmm.
16: And the Bible tells a story of a planet that was so wonderful that's actually now degenerating as well. And though modern environmental movements and science will detect that degeneration from, mm-hmm. say, a couple hundred years ago,
13: mm-hmm.
16: compared to today,
13: okay.
16: only more recently, we say it's been degrading since the very beginning, and now we're just seeing the accelerated degradation of our planet.
13: It almost seems like as man goes, the planet goes.
16: Yep.
13: As mankind is sinking, it seems like he's affecting the planet
16: with him. He's taking the planet with mm-hmm. him. As a matter of fact, we found that in the story of the creation when mankind fell back in the book of Genesis. In Genesis, we read in chapter 3, verse 17, it talks about God, after Adam had sinned, he gives the curses. God cursed the ground
13: okay.
16: because of Adam. Something that was going to happen to the ground that was not going to allow it to yield forth its strength, its fruit to Adam, without a lot of hard sweat and labor.
13: It does say that it will produce thorns and thistles for you, and you will eat the plants of the field. By the sweat of your brow you will eat your food until you return to the ground, since from it you were taken, for dust you are. You are part of this planet,
16: yeah.
13: and to dust you will return.
16: It just shows how far we'd gone. Here they were eating from the tree of life. They went from the tree of life to spinach.
13: Ah, what a fall!
16: Well, that's where we went from, the tree of life to spinach, and carrots, and peas, and broccoli, and Brussels sprouts.
13: You're referring to the plants of the field, which is a reference to vegetables.
16: In other words, vegetables weren't part of the original creation. We didn't have to dig in the dirt for sustenance. Apparently in Eden, we had fruits and nuts and wonderful things to eat.
13: That's
16: right. Just pick it and live.
13: That's right. And those were all plants that lived. Now what we have as part of the curse of the ground are annual plants, or plants that die seasonally, and that includes
16: spinach.
13: Most vegetables,
16: including
13: yes,
16: spinach.
13: And especially spinach.
16: So when young children sit and stare with a menacing face at their plate full of vegetables, it's all because of sin, folks. It's all because of sin.
13: We're here to help you, kids.
16: We're here to help you, kids, saying, Mom, we want to eat the original diet.
13: We heard on the radio that, no, better not go there. Okay.
16: Okay.
13: Moving on to chapter 4, we see yet another curse.
16: Yeah.
13: A curse falling upon this planet when Cain murdered his brother Abel.
16: Hmm.
13: In fact, it says, as God talks to Cain about the results of his sin, it says, now you are under a curse and driven from the ground, verse 11, which opened its mouth to receive your brother's blood from your hand. When you work the ground, it will no longer yield its crops for you. You will be a restless wanderer on the earth.
16: Apparently, Cain was pretty good at working the ground, but it mm-hmm. got another curse that it wasn't going to yield to him.
13: Mm-hmm.
16: Kind of interesting. You know, it's also interesting in that passage, man was made from the dust of the ground, and God breathed into it the breath of life.
13: Mm-hmm.
16: And in the symbol, the blood, there's text like in Leviticus,
13: right.
16: the life
13: yes.
16: is in the blood.
13: Life is in the blood.
16: It's all of a sudden like, now God, when Cain killed Abel, it's an aspect
13: He was giving back the gift that God had given him.
16: Mm-hmm. He took the gift that God gave Abel. He took his life,
13: mm-hmm.
16: and he spilled it on the ground, and thus the ground was even further cursed. And in fact, when you get to the flood, it's cursed even more. Because
13: mm-hmm.
16: everything keeps going downhill, and God, in essence, he is going to destroy the world because of all the violence. He says he's going to destroy them with the earth. So
13: yes.
16: God says it went downhill even more. So God's going to destroy not only humanity, who became morally corrupt, he's going to destroy them, he says, with the earth, with the land, with the ground.
13: This is chapter 6, verse 13. It says, so God said to Noah, I'm going to put an end to all people, for the earth is filled with violence because of them. I am surely going to destroy both them and the earth.
16: He's letting it have it.
13: Mm-hmm.
16: What's interesting, though, is that when you go to the end of the flood, God apparently withdraws from further cursing the earth, because at the end of the flood, you know, when Noah comes out and he offers up a sacrifice, God says in chapter 8, verse 21,
13: mm-hmm.
16: he said, I will never again curse the ground on account of man. In other words, mm-hmm. he apparently has stopped allowing it to continue to degrade. It's
13: yes.
16: gone, the degradation of the earth, as far as the planet goes from his perspective, has gone far enough, and now he's setting up the season times in which
13: yes.
16: we can count on a dependable produce from the work of our brow.
13: Yes, the whole physical planet has changed because of the sin of man. Now, I have no explanation for that, John. I can't imagine what it was that physically happened to the ground that, among other things, allowed for thorns, thistles, and the fruit...
16: And
13: spinach to come. I don't know what chemically changed. Something happened in the ground that, if I can put it this way, because we know that the animal world was suffering because of the effects of sin, they became violent, they were destroyed in the flood as well. well, except for a remnant that was meant to repopulate the world. So God brought a judgment on the animal world. He brought a judgment even on the mineral world in some ways.
16: It seems to be that way. It. We have a little speculation you like to get into
13: here. I just love to speculate because it's the area where I feel comfortable in. And that's talking about things I don't know a lot about.
16: And therefore, you can take criticism and say, well, I'm just speculating.
13: I'm just speculating.
16: No facts involved here. Go for it, Stan.
13: Here is a thought. Okay, good. Here is a thought. Since one of the great challenges to creationists is in radiometric dating of rocks, in essence, the measurement of the decay of rocks, I wonder, and decay might be the rough equivalent, and people will say, boy, really rough.
16: Real rough.
13: Rough equivalent.
16: We're going 80 grit here in sandpaper, folks, for you who work with wood.
13: Rough equivalent of death in rocks. What does death look like in rocks? It would be decay.
16: It'd be decay.
13: And, you know, one material decaying into something more simple.
16: Mm.
13: And I'm wondering if there's something that man did that somehow affected even the mineral world. I know we can't explain how it affected the animal world.
16: Yeah.
13: How did it? But it did.
16: We know how how it affected the moral world of humanity.
13: But it did. And so there's tremendous effects upon the whole creation from the sin of man.
16: Hmm. It seems like it just keeps getting worse and worse. As a result, it seems like mankind abuses the land.
13: Mm-hmm.
16: God actually set up laws to keep the ground as healthy as possible. He would give them in
13: Sabbaths.
16: The book of... Matter of fact, he gave the ground Sabbaths. God knew that law, even the land, needs rest. It's amazing that why did God tell mankind to say every seventh year you leave the field fallow, you let it just leave it alone and mm-hmm. let it rest. It mm-hmm. works too mm-hmm. when you work with it.
13: Interesting.
16: And it's interesting that in our modern technology we just keep harvesting, we just keep farming fields, we rotate crops, but we really don't leave it alone.
13: Mm-hmm.
16: And we get more chemical buildups that don't produce as much, and we do some other things.
13: We got to use chemicals to keep it going.
16: Yeah. Mm-hmm. We're here as if God's plan was saying, give the land a break.
13: Mm-hmm.
16: And so he was an environmentalist. He was land friendly.
13: Land friendly, indeed. In fact, if you want to think about it, God is a great believer in not replacement theology, but rather restoration theology.
16: He wants to recreate everything that's gone wrong.
13: He does, but he doesn't want to make copies or new ones of. Let's say God has a problem with John Kerlinski.
16: He does.
13: He does, and he's thinking now, what am I going to do with John? Now I could...
16: Squish him like a bug forever
13: and ever. Squish him like a bug and make a new, nicer, more gentler, more kinder
16: person.
13: Someone who say yes, sir, and be obedient and kind and loving, and a work. You know, a nice person
16: just
13: to be around.
16: Just eliminate the original copy and melt it all down and start over with new dust.
13: He could look like you. He could have hairs in the same place and all that kind of stuff. Wrinkles in the... No, just kidding. It would be John Kerlinski, but it would be a copy. Now, why doesn't God do that? In fact, he could do it in such a way he could eliminate from your mind and everyone else's mind, my mind, any recollection of the original John Kerlinski. God would make a copy and no one would know it.
16: No one would know it.
13: Mm-hmm. Why doesn't he do that? I would recommend that, as a matter of fact.
16: Yeah, you would. You would. He looking at me. He'd be serious. He's waiting for an opportunity to do it himself. No. The whole point is that God could have done that in the very beginning, but he chose not to. There's something about the lives and the people God made that he does not want to seek to destroy them completely.
13: Yes.
16: He wants to redo them and say that his grace and his gifts of life
13: uh-huh.
16: are powerful to change us, to recreate us.
13: Well, God would know if he had done that, and so it wouldn't be the same with God. In the same way, if we were parents and had a kid, not that this ever happens, that we wouldn't mind replacing with a newer,
16: You're
13: better...
16: You're speaking teenagers now, aren't you? okay.
13: And we had it within our power to make an exact copy, and we would lose the first copy, if you know what I mean.
16: Mm-hmm.
13: We would always know it, that this is not the original.
16: The original one that we once loved and cared for.
13: We would rather the original one come around to being the most loving, greatest person that they could be.
16: That also, in a sense, enriches the relationship.
13: Mm-hmm.
16: You know, God does, you know, want to recreate this world, too. Matter mm-hmm. of fact, he is going to hold accountable people that don't act environmentally friendly.
13: That's
16: to
13: true.
16: This world. It's interesting. We have a passage that talks about it in a torpedo text in the book of Revelation, of all places. Revelation 11, I believe.
13: Yeah.
16: What is it, 18?
13: That's right. It's at the end of the book when God finally does something to take care of the environmental problem.
16: He's going to recreate. What does it say, Stan?
13: It says in chapter 11, verse 18, the nations were angry and your wrath has come. The time has come for destroying those who destroy the earth.
16: Wow. He's going to just say, enough for those who want to just wreck what I have made.
13: That's right.
16: Everything God has made, he has made for a purpose. Mm-hmm. Everything he made, he valued, whether it was animate or inanimate, mm-hmm. as we would understand it.
13: And it says that the whole creation groans until mankind will get better again.
16: Until it gets better again. Mm-hmm. And so God first made mankind better through the cross.
13: Mm-hmm.
16: And one day Jesus Christ at his coming is going to recreate all things. He says, behold, they make all things new, mm-hmm. or in this sense, renewed.
13: Mm-hmm.
16: And he's going to make a new heaven mm-hmm. and a new earth. So it just mm-hmm. shows the value that a creator God has for the people and yes. the things he has made.
13: He wants the originals, and if he has to recreate them, he wants the originals. He wants you and me, the real McCoy, and he wants to restore this planet. God is the great environmentalist.
16: Yeah, and he wants to restore each listener that's listening today.
13: Amen.
16: And so tune in again for another fun-filled
13: Sink the Beagle.
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0: For the Wall Street Business Report, I'm Bob Agnew. U.S. consumer confidence declined slightly this month as gas prices stayed high and inflation remained elevated.
1: The Conference Board's Consumer Confidence Index slipped 0.7 points to 93.1 in May, the first decline after 3 months of gains. Spikes in gas prices as well as higher food costs have worsened inflation, which has outpaced the growth in average paychecks, reducing most Americans' purchasing power. Gas prices have soared to a nationwide average of $4.49 a gallon from $2.98 just before the war began at the end of February.
0: That is Bernie Bennett reporting. PayPal, a pioneer in online payments, is facing significant challenges nearly three decades after its inception. The company is struggling to maintain its dominance amid fierce competition now from Apple, Shopify, and buy now, pay later services like Affirm. On Wall Street at the close, the Dow down 118 points, the NASDAQ up 312. For the Wall Street Business Report, I'm Bob Agnew.
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3: Wasps do the biologically impossible. Next on today's Creation Moment. And now, here's our Creation Moments host, Ian Taylor.
4: When it comes to wasps, you can just forget everything you ever learned about sexual reproduction in Biology 101. There are male and female wasps, but that has very little to do with wasp reproduction. For starters, male wasps can only reproduce female offspring. After mating, the female wasp stores the male seed in her sac in her reproductive tract. It will only be used when the female lays her eggs on the pupa of a fly, and then only if she wants daughters. The female can control how many of her offspring will be female and how many will be male. She can squeeze the sac to fertilize an egg when it is laid. That egg will produce a female. If she decides not to fertilize the egg, it will develop into a male. As scientists have studied this unusual system of reproduction, they have found that the story becomes even stranger. Some females produce only male offspring. Further research shows that this is due to factors inherited through the male line. The mystery is that there is no male line. Males can only produce females. Even worse for those who believe that wasps evolved instead of being created by God, this system offers so many disadvantages to the wasp that it should never have evolved at all. While the wasp is at a disadvantage in this arrangement, God has arranged things so that the wasp can indeed survive. That survival appears to serve another of God's purposes. It challenges those who think that there is no creator and God of the universe.
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7: Jesus showed men what it takes to lead and succeed in life. It's never easy, but it's always worth it. Join us on our epic journey of faith as we follow Jesus, the blueprint for men. When I mention the Ark of the Covenant, what do you think? Do you think Indiana Jones? Do you think an old model that you saw at a church or maybe a picture in a Bible book? Or do you think of Ethiopia? Well, I never thought of Ethiopia until just the other day when I was learning about it. Ethiopians believe that the Ark of the Covenant is hidden away in one of their churches, surrounded by armed guards day and night. There's an ancient Ethiopian legend that says that the Queen of Sheba and Solomon had a love child, and when that love child had grown up and become king, he went back to Jerusalem. You see, he'd heard that Solomon was getting old and getting ready to die, and so the son had gone up to learn at the feet of the wisest man who ever lived. And while Solomon tried to impart his wisdom, it didn't quite all catch, because when the son left, he had stolen the Ark of the Covenant. He whisked it away back down to Sheba, or modern-day Ethiopia, and hid it in one of his holy churches. And it has remained hidden in Ethiopia until this very day. Well, I don't know if this is true or not, and when I go to Ethiopia, I don't think I'm going to see it. But I do know an important thing. When we study the Old Testament, especially with all of the ceremonies and the sanctuary and the tabernacle, God is trying to teach us an important lesson. You see, the tabernacle is a story of separation and intimacy. Now just think about what the tabernacle was, okay? You've got this building that's surrounded by these tall curtains. It's like a big wall all the way around it. And that symbolizes us and sin. Because when we sin, we're separated from God. We can't see what He's doing. We don't know what He's like. We just know we're on the outside. But the beauty of this story is that God sent Jesus to show us how much He loved us. They called Jesus Emmanuel, which means God with us. And Jesus brought us into the courtyard, past the curtains, so that we were no longer separated by our sins. Now, when you walk into the courtyard, the first thing that you see is the altar. This is where they would sacrifice the lambs, which represent Jesus. This shows us how Jesus' death on the cross connected us back to God. Jesus said, you know what? I'll give you my righteousness, and you give me your sins, and your sins are going to kill me just like this lamb dies right here on the altar, but I'm going to do it for you because I love you. Now, after the altar, there's this huge basin of water where the priests would wash themselves. Now, get this. After the sacrifice, the sinner becomes a priest. That's how the story works. So you are now a priest of God. You're working with Him. You've accepted Jesus into your heart. And the first thing you do is you go to this big basin of water and you're washed. You're cleansed. This is a symbol of baptism, of when you're dunked in real water, symbolizing, God, I want to be all in you, and I want to come up and I want to be a new man. I want to be resurrected. There's a great verse in the New Testament where God tells husbands to wash their wives with the Word of God. So not only are we baptized following Jesus' example, but we dive into the Word of God, and as we're reading His words, it cleanses our hearts and minds and changes us from the inside out. After this experience, you step into the tabernacle, and the first thing you see is a table of showbread. Now, it's a special kind of bread, and this bread represents action. Jesus said, "My food is to do the will of my Father who sent me." And after you've been connected with God through the sacrifice and washed with God in the baptism, you want to start doing things for God. You want to have action. You're excited. You're a new Christian. And bread gives energy. And so this is saying, hey, eat the bread of life, eat the example of Jesus, eat the Word of God, and it's going to give you energy, and you're going to start doing things. You're going to start living for God, and your life is going to be all about obedience. You see, when you become a Christian, it's not your will anymore. You're saying, you know what? I want to do God's will. So the showbread represents a life of obedience. Now, just across from the table of showbread, you have the special candles. Now, the candles' fuel was oil, and the oil represents the Holy Spirit. There's also a verse in the Bible that says, "Thy word is a lamp unto my feet." Now that you're doing things for God and you're energized with obedience, you need to be filled with the Holy Spirit. Jesus says, "You're a light on a hill, and I'm not going to hide you." Now, when we're filled with the Holy Spirit and filled with God's Word, we become a witness. A light shows everyone what's in the room so people don't bump into things. Or if you're outside, you turn on a flashlight so you don't walk into a tree or a hole. And that's what we're called to be. Men, we're called to be lights where we tell people, hey, this is reality. That will hurt you. This will help you. Don't go there. Be here. It's just telling people what's actually in the room. And God calls us to be the light. So after the obedience, we start to witness. And just on the other side of the lights, of the candles, is the altar of incense. Now, the altar of incense represents our prayers. Incense is sweet-smelling, and it's wafting up towards heaven. And that's what our prayers do to us. It turns our focus from down, either looking at our problems or our sins or other people, and we're looking up. We're looking up towards God, and our prayers and our thoughts about Him smell so good, it changes the atmosphere all around us. People start to notice a difference in us. They actually want to be around us because we smell good. Another thing about the incense is it goes wherever the wind goes. So it's completely led and pushed by the Holy Spirit back and forth. It's completely surrendered to God's will. And this is what God wants. Do you see how He took you from being outside and separated, and there was the sacrifice, and you're washed and you're fed and there's light, and now you're this beautiful incense that's almost one with God. You're just going wherever the wind leads. And then you step into the most holy place. And there is the Ark of the Covenant. Now, the Ark of the Covenant is so special because right on top of it, there's this big ball of glory called the Shekinah glory, and that is God's very presence on earth. And God is saying, I want to be with you. I want to be right next to you. Now, the Ark of the Covenant was only used during one special ceremony a year, and that was on the Day of Atonement. If you break up atonement, it says at one ment. It's the day of intimacy where God says we are finally at one. We're brought together, and that's what He wants for you. God wants an intimate relationship with you. On top of the Ark of the Covenant, you've got these two angels, and they represent our guardian angels that are always with us to protect us. The Ark of the Covenant was made from acacia wood, which is a rough, porous wood, but it was covered with gold. So if you ever run your hands along the Ark of the Covenant, it's going to feel smooth and perfect. And that's what God wants to do with us. He wants to cover our rough spots and the splinters and the imperfections in us with His golden character so that we're smooth and perfect on the outside. Now, if you open up the Ark of the Covenant, you're going to see three things on the inside. First off, there's going to be a jar of manna. And this manna is a symbol of our experience of God's provision. God gave over 1 million people a meal every single day for 40 years in the wilderness. And God has done amazing things in your life as well, where He showed up and provided for you. And the manna represents an experience that we have with God. Right next to the jar of manna, you've got the actual Ten Commandments. I mean, guys, we're talking two slabs of stone with the Ten Commandments written by the very finger of God. And what this represents is that the law of God is in our hearts. It's not just something we do. It's something we live. It's who we are. This law that says love God with everything and love man as yourself, like that's who we are now. And that's what God wants to do. Remember, we're no longer the sinner on the outside. Now we're in God's presence and His law is written inside of us. And the last thing in the Ark of the Covenant is Aaron's staff. Now, this staff was a special thing that showed that Aaron was chosen to be a priest. And that's what God wants to do with you. He wants to take you from being an outcast and a sinner to being a priest. The priest's job was to tell people about who God was. It was to be an intercessor saying, please come back to God. Ask for the forgiveness of your sins. Come and learn about Him. A priest's job is to teach the truth about who God is. And as a man, you're called to be the priest of your home. Now, the staff was miraculous because it's just a regular staff. So we're talking a dead stick. And they put it in front of God's presence. And overnight, this dead stick sprouted, budded, and produced almonds. God used something that was dead to bring life. Almonds in the Jewish culture represent resurrection because these trees bud before everyone else. Sometimes they'll even have flowers and fruit when it's snowing outside. And it's just another symbol of what God wants to do in your life. He wants to resurrect you and bring you back to that one-on-one relationship he had with Adam back in the Garden of Eden. Now, many adventurers and archaeologists are probably still out there looking for the Ark of the Covenant. But even more people are looking for a man of God who's like the Ark of the Covenant. A man who's covered in the gold of God's character. A man who has God's law written in his heart. A man who's energized by God's provision and he's out working for him. A man who's been resurrected, who was once dead in his sins, but now is alive in Christ. A man who is bearing fruit. When we take what we just learned about the Ark of the Covenant and connect it to the Battle of Jericho, we see some significant spiritual truths. If you remember the story, the Hebrews, led by Joshua, walked around Jericho one time for 6 days, and then on the seventh day, they walked around it seven times. Now, each time they walked around Jericho, they carried with them the Ark of the Covenant. On the final day, after the final round trip around Jericho, Joshua said, "Shout, for the Lord has given you victory." And the men of God, the warriors of God's army, shouted for a victory that had not yet happened. And the walls came down. Later, the Philistines believed that having the Ark of the Covenant would give them superpowers, and it actually didn't turn out to be true for them because the Ark of the Covenant isn't a source of power. God is the source of power. Men, there are Jerichos in your life. There are walls that are surrounding your home or your business or people you love. Maybe there's walls around addictions or sins or disease, and you are called, like Joshua, to knock down those walls. But you can't do it on your own. There's no religious formula to manipulate God into doing a miracle for you. What you've got to do is be like the Ark of the Covenant. You've got to be energized by the Word of God. You've got to have God's law written on your hearts. And you've got to be that dead staff that has been transformed into a budding, fruitful almond tree. And when you realize that everything good you do, every powerful, amazing thing you do comes from God, then He will knock down the walls. You see, our culture is so self-centered that we think we've got to do it. Even Christian men, I got to be strong, I got to be tough, I got to be holy, I got to step up, I got to do this thing. And God is saying, no, you don't. I already did it. Let me come into your heart. Let me fill you with my presence, and then we're going to do mighty things. And the walls of Jericho will fall. God bless. God's blueprint for building epic men is Jesus. When men go all in for God, they change the world. That's why Blueprint for Men is dedicated to empowering men to base their lives on the example of Jesus. One practical way to do that is through the Morning Summit. A number one new release on Amazon, this 13-week small group challenge equips men with the team, plan, and tools they need to create solid morning habits that will transform their lives. Search Morning Summit Blueprint on Amazon today. 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
9: The 15 millionth Model T Ford rolled off the production line on May 26, 1927, driven by Edson Ford with his father Henry Ford by his side. Just 2 years earlier, a Model T cost less than $300, and as people could afford them, their popularity was enormous. It's almost a quaint idea, buying what you can afford, when at the end of 2025, the average American owed close to $7,000 in credit card debt alone. While some debt is unavoidable, we remember that Proverbs 22:7 says, "The borrower is servant to the lender." The Bible says a lot about money, and it never says people should spend it recklessly. Be faithful to God, and He'll see to it that you have what you need. Maybe not all you want, but definitely what you need. Live within your means, and you'll actually be much happier. John Bradshaw, It Is Written.

The song says it only takes a spark to set a whole fire going. And once the fire was lit in one part of Europe, it spread quickly to other areas. John Wycliffe had made a massive impact, not just in England, but further afield in Europe, in particular here in Prague, and the region that was known then as Bohemia. John Huss was of humble birth, and his father died soon after he was born. His mother sought an education for him, and he was able to get admission to the University of Prague as a charity scholar. As she reached Prague with her son, she knelt down and prayed that God would bless his life, a prayer that was answered again and again. He soon distinguished himself by his tireless application to study and by his blameless life. Upon completing his studies, he entered the priesthood and rapidly rose to prominence, soon becoming attached to the court of the king. In a few short years, he was the pride of his country, and his name was known all over Europe. Today, they've built a statue to commemorate him here in the old town square.

0: concerning the Bible, and Huss also believed that it was vitally important to preach the scriptures in the language of the people. At this point in his life, Huss came in contact with Jerome, who would prove to be his right-hand man until his death. Jerome was a citizen of Prague, and he had brought back with him from a recent trip to England the writings of John Wycliffe. The Queen of England at that time was also a convert of John Wycliffe, and she was a Bohemian princess, and through her influence, his writings were circulated at length in Bohemia. Huss read them, believed their author to be a sincere Christian, and believed the writings to be true.
1: Huss's impact was growing, not just here in his homeland, but also in neighboring Germany. And soon, news of the work here in Prague reached Rome, and he was summoned to appear before the Pope. To go would be fatal. The King and Queen of Bohemia, the nobility and the government all asked for a local trial, but this was not granted. The trial of Huss went ahead in his absence, during which the city of Prague was put under interdict. This struck terror into the hearts of everyone. No church services could take place. Baptisms, funerals, weddings, those ceremonies that were so key to life in general were not allowed to take place. And through this means, Rome was able to hold sway over the people.
0: The city was in turmoil, and Sir Huss withdrew to his native village, but he continued to travel to the surrounding countryside where he was able to preach to eager crowds. When the danger and excitement had subsided, he was able to return to Prague, where alongside with Jerome, he was able to continue his work. During this time in Europe, there was not one or two, but three rival popes, all claiming to be the vicar of Christ. This abuse of power in the church was something that many men strongly condemned, Huss being one of the loudest voices. The emperor at that time, Emperor Sigismund, called for a council in Constance, Germany, to settle this dispute once and for all, and also to deal with some of the new heresies arising from men such as John Huss that they didn't agree with. Huss was summoned to appear before the council and was given assurance of a safe passage by the emperor. One thing that stands out from this story is the prayer that John Huss's mum made with him as he was on his way to university. I want to encourage you, if you're praying for a child, if you're praying for a parent, to never give up in your prayers. The prayer of John Huss's mother was answered many, many times over in ways that she couldn't have even imagined. Maybe you're praying for your children, maybe they're on their way to school, maybe you're praying for a loved one. Keep them in prayer and never think that our prayers will go unanswered. God does hear and God does answer our prayers.

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1: Hi, I'm Don Pate from Between the Lines, and I wonder if you ever stopped to think about that woman who provided refuge for the prophet Elijah, how she really, really ran a risk when she did that? I mean, think about it. 1 Kings chapter 17, 1 Kings chapter 18, Elijah comes fleeing up into the northern coast of the land of Israel, and he approaches this woman at a place called Zarephath. And the Lord said, now I'm providing this place for you. I mean, this wasn't a woman who was in the upper echelon of society. The Bible says very clearly she was just this poor little widow woman who was, you know, she was scrambling. She was trying to make it. And she was gathering sticks when he walked up and asked her for water. And the truth is, I have a feeling that if her neighbors knew that that was Elijah, they'd have probably stoned the boy. And maybe her too, because he was the one who brought all the calamity to Israel, didn't he? You can find out more about hospitality in the Bible and other fascinating topics at our website, btlministries.org. Thanks.
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9: With SRN News, I'm John Scott. The polls in Texas are closing this hour. The latest test of President Trump's election power looms as Texans choose a Republican nominee for Senate.
10: It's been a bitter and expensive primary in Texas, where residents are voting in a runoff for a Republican nominee for U.S. Senate, and where President Trump weighed in late to tip the race.
11: We have a great candidate, I believe, in Texas, and I believe the Texas candidate, who's Ken Paxton, I think he'll win. I think probably he'll win very substantially.
10: That was Trump last week. His endorsement of State Attorney General Ken Paxton over four-term Senator John Cornyn gives the challenger a late boost. The winner runs in November against Democratic State Representative James Tallarico. I'm Julie Walker.
9: Federal judges have blocked Alabama's plan to use a con-